Letterman going out of my head and can't take my eyes off you. Cracklin' Rosie, that of course Neil Diamond. Alone at home, feeling blue. Seems my thoughts are all of you. What you doing? I wonder. Can't help it if I wonder. But I ain't gonna die wondering.

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No matter which side of the pillow that I'm sleeping on, my dreams of you continue through until the dawn. And after that I find the daydream crew comes on. I wonder,

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0: That's Johnny Cash's daughter, Roseanne. And I wonder, and before that, the Eddie Howard Band. And I wonder, I wonder, I wonder. No wonder you've got it. The Paul Berlin Saturday Show happens every Saturday night from 6 until 8 o'clock. And I promise you this, I will play no song before it's time.
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0: That great Beaumont bugler, Mr. Harry James, Helen Forrest. Seems to me I've heard that song before. Song written by Mr. Sammy Kahn. And our good friend Steve Tyrell has a brand new compact disc of Sammy Kahn lyrics. When Sammy Kahn, who, by the way, collaborated with Julie Stein, first met, the two of them sat down, and Sammy Kahn said, "Well, Julie, why don't you just sit at the piano and play a few melodies, and let me see if any lyric comes to my mind." So Julie Stein sat down at the bench and started playing, and he was doing a tune, and Sammy Kahn said, "It seems to me I've heard that song before." Julie Stein said, "The hell you have? I just wrote it. You've never heard that?" He said, "No, that's the lyric that comes to my mind." And after Harry James recorded the melody and the lyric, Sammy Kahn was very unhappy. He wanted the song to be done as a ballad. "It seems to me I've heard that..." But he did it up-tempoed. And Sammy Kahn didn't like it until it started selling like hotcakes and became one of the big hit records of the day. And then Sammy Kahn admitted, "Yes, Harry, you were right. Should have been done up-tempo all along." Sammy Kahn wrote this and Steve Tyrell recorded.
1: "Just kiss me once, then kiss me twice, and kiss me once again."

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That ain't no bad stone, you know. That's good enough for me. And when it comes to things like, well, charge accounts, to me, that's utterly rash. 'Cause I don't like to trouble my escorts with no signatures on the checks and money orders, endorsements, all that business. Just let them buy that merchandise for cash. Cash, that's good enough for me. And

0: Just simple country folks, like the Vanderbilts, the Whitneys. That ain't no bad bunch to hang out with. They're good enough for me. You know the trouble with women nowadays?
1: They're greedy.
0: They're selfish.
1: Yeah.
0: Women are too greedy. They want mink coats, sable coats. That's on the mercenary side. Now when a fella buys me a gift, just give me something with sentimental value. Just give me something with a lot of heart to it. Something I can kind of hold on to. Something like an insurance policy or something earthy from the soil. Whole lot of dirt and space. Like a couple of lots on or off 7th Avenue. I'm not particular where I live. The housing shortage, what it is, that'll be good enough for me. 'Cause there are lots of girls who will stay out late. You know why they do that? They think they're being very bright, but not I. No, I always say to myself, Pearl, be a lady. Be a lady. That's why I come home every night. Well, that is except Saturday, Sunday, Monday. Sometimes a little late getting in on Tuesday, Wednesday, and Thursday. But when I spend a weekend in the country, I don't flirt like some gals that you see. I just mingle with the orchestra leader, the character that owns the joint. This ain't such a bad spot here. That's good enough for me. Why be greedy? Why be greedy? That's what I say, why be greedy?
1: I love that lady, love that girl. Her name is Pearl Bailey. And that's good enough for me. Let's go back. Here's a group out of Chicago called The Catch and the Fiddle.

0: Little Anthony and the Imperials, take me back, I'm begging you please. Happy to have you back to Paul Berlin's Saturday Show. We've got till 8 o'clock and more music and, of course, refreshment time at Specs.
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Thurston Harris and Little Bitty Pretty One. Couple of Brooklyn brothers were very anxious on this day. Back in 1959, they had just recorded a song, and it was to be released on this date, July the 27th. Well, they were very eager because, well, it's kind of like owning a two-year-old horse. If it has never run before, you, of course, feel very optimistic that you're going to have another Kentucky Derby winner. Well, I don't know that the Sano brothers felt that optimistic. However, their new recording did turn out to be a big winner. Number one in this country for 2 weeks in a row. See if you remember. Sleepwalk.

0: Well, I'm a son of a gun. Willie, is that you? How in the world you been?
1: Well, hello there. My, it's been a long, long time.
0: Golf tournament up at the Woodlands. How's it going?
1: How am I doing?
0: Yeah.

0: Looking back over my life, that's Brooke Benton. Who was it? Satchel Paige is the guy who said, don't ever look back. Somebody may be gaining on you. And it could be the Freer Gun Shop.
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0: Well, on this day back in 1942 in New York City, you can imagine it was very, very hot. And a very hot Benny Goodman band was going into the Columbia Studios to make a record with a brand new female singer. Her name was Peggy Lee. She was only a teenager. But that girl could sing, folks. This was Peggy Lee's very first recording. It happened on this day in 1942.

Yeah. That's Bobby Darin and a song written by Irving Berlin. And I might add, a song as enduring as its title. Always. Back to the recording studio, but a change of faces. This time it's the great Count Basie Band. And Count's outstanding lead singer, a Mr. Joe Williams. Recorded on this day, back in 1955.

finger popping music. The Count Basie Band. Joe Williams. Every day. Every day. I have the blues.

the Four Freshmen. Yes, it's a blue world without you. Don't be without. We'll be back next Saturday at 6 o'clock. Hoping you'll join us then. The Paul Berlin Show. Now, folks, that concludes my remarks for this evening. Now, are there any answers?

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0: Hour from Town Hall, I'm Mary Rose. Yemen's Iran-backed Houthi rebels say they fired missiles and drones at Saudi Arabia in response to Saudi's airstrikes on Yemen's strategic Red Sea city of Hodeidah. The claim Saturday marks a further escalation over the vital shipping routes in the Middle East as the U.S. and Iran vie for control of the Strait of Hormuz. A fourth firefighter has died of the injuries he sustained battling a blaze in western Colorado.
1: The Federal Interior Department says Nathan Matthews, who was battling a wildfire near the Colorado-Utah border last month when he and three other colleagues were caught in the blaze, died from his injuries Friday. The 43-year-old was from Lincoln, Nebraska. Officials say the June 27th situation, known as a burnover, turned deadly when the wildfire spread quickly, closing off all escape routes. Firefighters Emily Barker, Nick Hutcherson, and Sydney Watson died at the scene. I'm Julie Walker.
0: A U.S. swamp has been added to the list of UNESCO World Heritage Sites.
2: The Okefenokee Swamp in Georgia is among several sites added to the World Heritage List at a U.N. committee meeting in South Korea Saturday. Kim Bednarek, executive director of Okefenokee Swamp Park, was there for the honors.
3: We accept this inscription not as a finish line, but as a commitment to keep the Okefenokee wild, resilient, and thriving for generations to come.
2: The Okefenokee is regarded as one of the world's largest freshwater ecosystems and is largely undisturbed. UNESCO says it's a globally significant natural habitat and a valuable source of information on long-term environmental change. I'm Donna Water.
0: Ford is recalling over 565,000 Broncos to fix a fire safety risk. The recall affects certain 2021 and 2026 Broncos. More at townhall.com.
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0: Canada holds a party for the new bridge between Detroit and Windsor that opens Monday. 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
5: 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A recent agreement...
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8: Under the Constitution, America is a republic. The First Amendment secures our ability to change our political laws by protecting our rights to religion, assembly, press, petition, and speech. We're the only country born from the idea that people must be free to pursue their happiness, uninhibited by the government. This has kept us as one nation under God through 2.5 centuries of peaceful transition of power. The United States are at the top of the world today, but the graveyard of history is full of the remains of once mighty empires. Will our republic degenerate into an oligarchy as Rome did 2,000 years ago? Or is the best yet to come for the land of the free? Jefferson warned how easy it is for liberty to yield and government to gain ground.

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1: Friday night, and we got lots to get to. Matthew Wolf is going to join us a little bit later on, our entertainment guru, and also a comedian. Ryan Hamilton has a brand new Netflix series. He opens continuously for Jerry Seinfeld, became friends with Jerry Seinfeld, and his Netflix series was produced and directed by Nate Bargatze, who was very funny in and of himself. But Ryan Hamilton is going to join us next hour to talk about his craft and how he got started and all of that here on Friday night. But this first hour, we are going to talk about a Medicaid fraud story that is so hard to hear and so unbelievable and so heartbreaking. It should be getting a lot more attention. Of course, we're talking about the situation in Arizona. There's a class action lawsuit that has been filed, and it has alleged victims across the state of Arizona of ignoring warning signs and failing to stop a fake sober living scandal. The lawsuit is tied to a group of bad actors who defrauded Arizona's Medicaid system of an estimated $8 billion over the last 7 years. They did so by exploiting a loophole in the American Indian Health Care Plan. The arrests and the charges have been made. Victims and their families say it's too little, too late. The fraud goes back to 2019. Here's what they did. The scammers were targeting eligible Native Americans after discovering a loophole in the health program, which is part of the Medicaid system. What they did was they got money to bring Native Americans into the sober living to get them in a drug treatment program. However, that's not what they did. The scammers targeted Native Americans from tribal communities in Utah, Arizona, New Mexico, Montana, as well as North and South Dakota. They recruited them and in some cases kidnapped them, basically kidnapped them, took away their phones. There was no treatment center, and ultimately in the end started bilking Medicaid to the tune of $8 billion. It was going on from 2019, and doing some research for this story, I know Medicaid fraud has been a bit of a topic of conversation for all sorts of years. Looking back at states and Medicaid fraud dollars, almost every state, if not every state, has some type of Medicaid fraud. And the website, let's get this website here, Hospital Review has the, in 2022, so this was actually before Arizona, this is before this news came out, but some of the top states with Medicaid fraud. Texas leads the country with $220 million in Medicaid fraud. California's second, $109 million. I mean, half of what Texas is, still $100 million is a lot of money. Texas, California's two, Florida is three with $88 million, Louisiana with $86 million, Massachusetts, New York with $58 million, Washington, Arkansas, North Carolina, and Pennsylvania round out the top 10. North, South, East, and West, conservative states, liberal states, everybody loves to try and pin it on the other guy. But this Arizona story is heartbreaking in all ways, shape, and form. What we're going to do is we're going to dedicate the hour to this show and to find out exactly what happened. And we're going to talk to a Navajo activist and the founder of Stolen People, Stolen Benefits. She was the whistleblower who called, found out what was going on, and then she was the one who made sure that the Arizona authorities paid attention and finally did something about the Arizona Medicaid sober home scandal. It is a sad and heartbreaking story, and not to mention the money wasted, but the lives that have been lost because

0: because of this terrible, terrible tragedy. We're going to come back and talk with Reva Stewart on America at Night. Stay right there. Back in a moment.
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4: It is one of the most horrific healthcare scams and human rights abuses in modern American history, and it happened right under our noses over the last couple of years. Billions of dollars in taxpayers meant for addiction recovery were stolen by networks of organized, fake, sober living homes across America. Tonight, we're going to talk to a courageous Navajo activist who first blew the whistle on this crisis. Reva Stewart is the founder of Stolen People, Stolen Benefits, and she is joining us tonight. Reva, welcome to America at Night.
5: Hi, thank you for having me.
4: Reva, this story is quite unbelievable, and let's start where you got involved. How did you uncover this? What did you see, and what did you do about it? Let's start there.
5: Okay, could I introduce myself in Navajo real quick?
4: Absolutely, yes, feel free.
5: Okay, Yat A. She A. Reva Stewart, and Shia Nasha Shen Shalom, but talking about she's Chi K. Ani Deshache, Toa Higlini Deshano. Hello, my name is Reva Stewart. I am of the Bear Clan from Navajo Nation. Thank you for having me.
4: You betcha. Let's start. Reva, how did you get involved with this story? What did you see? You were the one who blew the whistle on this horrible story. What did you see, and how did you get involved?
5: How I initially got involved was I was working catty corner from the Phoenix Indian Medical Center. And at that time, I've always been a huge advocate for the missing and murdered indigenous women and relatives and people. So I would always put up my missing posters, and at that time, it was only a few of them. And then on social media, you started seeing this Bivan syndrome, that where everybody on social media on the reservations would say, watch your kids, there are white vans everywhere. And so, you know, I was like, why are there white vans out there? You know, why are they going after the kids? And at that time, you know, this was the beginning. And then I started seeing white vans caravanning around the Phoenix Indian Medical Center. And I was like, there's white vans here too. So I started just watching, really watching. And then I started getting a lot of missing posters. I would get them from, like, the Navajo Nation, Missing People's Department, and on the different reservations, people were just, it was such a huge uptick of missing people all within a certain amount of time. And it was just really, really puzzling because I didn't know what was going on. I saw the white vans and then all the people that were going missing, and there were more men than women all of a sudden. So I was like, there's something going on. So outside of the store I worked at that time, I started watching the vans, and I was wondering, you know, where would they go? And they would just go in circles. So I watched one van pull up to the bus stop and talk to somebody there at the bus stop. So I was like, I'm going to go ask. I need to go ask why the van just stopped there. So I asked the gentleman there, I said, can I ask you what that you know, why the van stopped? Did they ask you anything? I said, I'm just curious because I just see tons of vans. And he was like, they asked me if I needed a place to go and they would give me a home. And I was like, well, what was your answer? And he said, well, I just told him, I said, I'm going home. I'm just coming from my appointment. So they were just stopping and asking anybody if they needed a home to go to. So I was like, that was really, really weird. And then not too long after that's when my family up in Farmington, New Mexico reached out.

0: City in the Bloomfield area, and they said, your cousin's missing. We don't know if she may be down there in Phoenix. And I was like, why would she come down here? You know, I was just trying to piece everything together at that time. And so I said, I'll put a missing person's poster up, and if, you know, if I run into her or find out, you know, I'll let everybody know back home. So 3 days later, my cousins reached back out to me, and they said, we think she may be here at this restaurant. Can you go check? And mind you, I hadn't seen my cousin in 30 years. I hadn't seen her in 30 years. So I was like, okay, I will go check and make sure that's her. So I get to that Wendy's restaurant, and I'm sitting in my car because I'm like, she's going to really think I'm, you know, she's not going to know who I am. She's not, sure. You know, I just didn't know how to approach her. So I finally went in there, and I told her who I was, and she knew who I was. She knew who I was, and she had at that time apologized for not coming to my mother's funeral or my brother's funeral, which happened like 6 months apart at that time. So I was like, okay, she knows who I am. So I told her, I said, well, we've been looking for you. We heard you came down here. Are you okay? And she's like, I just want to go home. I walked for miles. So I told her, I said, I was going to take her back to my house and, you know, get her comfortable until her family got there, because they were already en route from New Mexico. And it went from that to just, you know, how did you get down here? And she was like, oh, yeah, there's this, I think it was a Suburban or a white van that picked her up in Farmington. There was six of them that they had picked up in Farmington by San Juan Hospital. And I was like, well, why did you just get in? You know, I was just curious. So, and she was like, they told me that they were just going to take us down to Phoenix for the day and bring us home the next day. And I was like, so you just jumped in? Like, that's odd. And she goes, well, they told me that they knew my brother.
1: So Reva, let me stop you there. She was the one who was abducted. After you got her safe and secure, you then called the officials then and said something fishy's going on?
0: Yes. After she had told me what was going on, and she said, they took me to a house. They told me they needed all my information, that I was going to stay there. And I said, well, what did you tell them? And she said, well, I told them that I'm not comfortable giving you my information because I'm going home today. And they told her to go back to the room. Here's a pill. And I asked her, what kind of pill was that? And she's like, it was a blue pill, and that's a fentanyl pill. And I was like, oh, okay. So I said, what happened after that? And she's like, well, I just told them I'm still not comfortable giving you my information. That's when they kicked her out of that house. They didn't. They just told her to leave.
1: So they gave her a fentanyl pill?
0: Yes, they gave her a fentanyl pill in the home and told her to wait in the room again. And maybe they thought that was going to change her mind.
1: Yeah. So they gave her fentanyl. They abduct her. They give her fentanyl. She doesn't cooperate. They let her go. You find her in a restaurant. That's when you call the authorities?
0: I put it on social media. This is what happened to my cousin. She was missing. This is what they're giving her. She said she was in a home. So I started reaching out to anybody I could speak to, the police, legislators, you know, anybody. I was like, this is what's going on. This is why we have so many people missing. And I was starting to write everything down. So once I put it on social media, family started reaching out to me. People that were in these homes started reaching out to me. And so I was writing everything down. You know, it happened so fast that I was writing and writing and writing because I didn't know, you know, I didn't know what was going on. So I just kept taking the information, taking what information they gave me,
1: When did the police finally catch wind of this, and when did they start to believe you, and when did they start to realize this was something?
0: In all honesty, they haven't.
1: What, as of yet, they haven't figured it out?
0: No. I went to ad hoc meetings, what are health committee meetings. I went to legislation meetings with the legislators. I went to Access, which is the Medicaid office, and had meetings with them. I mean, I was having meetings with everybody, and I always talk about this one box I had. I still have it, one box, and I was willing to give it to anybody because it had information of these homes, people who were running these homes, people who died in these homes, anything. I was willing to give this box to anybody, and all I ever got was, okay, we're looking into it, we're doing this, and I was like, okay, people are listening, now they're going to help me. I went from that to having to literally educate the police and say, yeah, do you realize this is what's happening?
1: Reva, let me tell you this. Let me fill in the listener. When this was all said and done, you started to pull on this string and started to pull this thread. The Associated Press now reports that as many as 7,000 Native Americans were recruited and kidnapped in one way, shape, or form, and moved into some type of fraudulent, sober living home, which is exactly what happened to your cousin. In recent years, when did this story with your cousin happen?
0: This happened in 2022.
1: They also, you started to pull the thread and write these things down. They're also saying that to the tune of up to $8 billion has been built from American taxpayers because of this Medicaid fraud, because they were taking these Native American families right off the street with these white vans, as you sort of noticed, and put them into quote-unquote sober living, got them hooked on drugs, and always ended up worse than when they went in, all to bill Medicaid of billions of dollars. Let me ask you this question, Reva. Obviously the authorities got involved. Where does this thing stand now? Are you part of this class action lawsuit?
0: I am not part of the class action lawsuit. I am an advocate. I remain I remain where I just advocate for our people nonstop. And even with our tribal governments, I've reached out to them as well, because I was like, this is going on. In May of 2023, we did our first march in regards to this, May 5th. And I think it was May 8th, I think, is when the governor and they made their press conference of that year saying that this happened. How I know that to be true is because I sent messages to them the day of my march. So some of the language that they used in their press conference was part of the messages I had sent. I wanted to see if they had gotten our messages. So they did. But it went from, okay, this is a huge scam. We're going to do this. We're going to do that. They did shut down 200 and some odd facilities.
1: Yeah. Hold that thought, Reva Stewart, founder of Stolen People, Stolen Benefits. She's going to come back. More questions with her. We have to take a quick break. Reva Stewart, who blew the whistle on what many are people calling the most horrific healthcare scam in American history. America at Night, back in a moment.
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0: 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I've been surfing here since I was a kid. Now, seeing my grandson out on the water, it means everything to me. Watching him and taking in the blue waves, the sea breeze, the blurry horizon.
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12: Welcome to America at Night with McGraw-Milhaven.
13: The scammers of this Medicaid fraud in Arizona learned that registered providers could bill Medicaid directly for services such as therapy sessions, addiction services, and behavioral treatment. What they did was they picked up people, kidnapped them, and brought them to fraudulent sober living homes, kept them there, many times taking their phone away, basically kidnapping them. And then they bring, as more people came in, the more they were able to bill Medicaid. The facilities were charging up to $8,000 a day. The scammers were allegedly recruiting and in some cases kidnapping vulnerable people with promises of free abduction treatment. Talking to us about this is our guest is Reva Stewart, who is a Navajo activist who called, found out what was going on, made the phone call, saw something, said something, started writing it down, and that started to pull on the thread to ultimately find out what actually happened. Reva Stewart, let me ask you this question. You were mentioning these white vans and people were, had gone missing. Do you still see the white vans? Has this problem stopped on the reservations?
14: The white vans did stop, but they went to using four-wheel drives on the reservations. They went to using SUVs on the reservation. It's still happening to this day.
13: You're saying that there are people who are still being abducted on the reservations to stay, still going missing, and you believe are being taken to these quote-unquote sober living homes as a Medicaid scam?
14: Yes. Yes. And I've seen it and I've reported it. I've been going nonstop reporting this because you see the act of recruitment, even on social media, or families that reach out and say, well, my family went down to Phoenix to a sober living and they're missing now. So it's still very, very, very much. In fact, today I just posted another missing poster with someone who went missing from a sober living home. You know, and unfortunately, a lot of this has happened when they go missing from these homes is their identification is taken away from them. We've done searches with families to only find out that that person had either went to the hospital and passed away or they were found deceased in a park. So, you know, a lot of that has happened, and it's unfortunate that a lot of them have overdosed in these homes as well. So they end up, the mortuary would pick them up. They become a John Doe, Jane Doe, because their ID, everything is taken away from them from the managers of these homes.
13: To date, according to Arizona's Attorney General, Chris Mays, they've indicted 280 people in this scam, and their charges range from everything from unlicensed medical practicing to money laundering, conspiracy to commit neglect and homicide. I just want to make sure I understand this. You're telling me that you still believe this practice is going on. When you call the authorities, what do they tell you about when you say that these things are still going on? They obviously have some evidence that it had gone on. How come they're not now continuing to investigate this?
14: I would like to know that, too. I've been called an instigator. Unfortunately, I will, like I said, I get the information, and these are from family members that are missing their loved ones, ones that have died in these homes. In fact, I'll be taking another call after this from a family who is missing their sister. So it's continuous, and unfortunately, I have reported it. I've had meetings with Senator Warner, who put a big spotlight on this because she was having meetings and holding ACCESS accountable and AZDHS accountable because it's still ongoing. I have been taking reports, like I said, but what I'm not doing is sending my reports in like I used to. I was sending it in to the FBI, to AZDHS, the Attorney General, and ACCESS. the OIG there, because my reports were ending back up in these bad facilities' hands. My reports of people who had given me their information, their phone numbers, the addresses of where these homes were that they were in, escaped from, or had a family member die. So I was like, I'm putting their lives in danger by reporting this. So I stopped doing it. I continue to keep this. I do have a database that I keep everything in. So it is going to go back out. And like I said, I have been screaming bloody murder, trying to get, you know, somebody to see that, hey, this is still going on. Somebody needs to see this. Why are they targeting the American Indian Health Plan again?
13: ProPublica did a piece on this a year or so ago, maybe. I got a whiff of this. News Nation did a story on it. And again, we mentioned that the Attorney General has brought some people to account for this. They're saying that there's up to 7,000 Native Americans have been recruited and scammed into moving into these sober living homes. And they're saying some 2,000 have died, oftentimes being found in shallow graves. Is that accurate? Have you heard those stories?
14: Yes.
13: Too? Have you seen those stories?
14: Yes. I have reached out to the medical examiner. In fact, there's a county cemetery here that you're only, if you are a Jane or John Doe, you were identified only with a PVC pipe and a case number. We know that is true because one of my volunteers, Raquel Moody, who's been with me from the beginning, her brother was a victim of these homes, and she had been in 11 of these homes. So you get, you know, this whole combination of how many people were brought in these homes. We had, I say 7,000 because Access knows they are the ones that get this information to Bill. So they have to have that, the names, the addresses, the social security numbers of every member to be billed. So we were having people brought down from Alaska, Montana, the Dakotas, Minneapolis, Minnesota, just everywhere. Kansas, we've sent over, I'd say, 2,500 people home since it started.
13: Reva, there's also been some, obviously Medicaid and the state Medicaid offices have been aware of this with the money that has been fraudulently taken and used. I would think that that would have been a big story in and of itself, that they would have cracked down and stopped some of this abuse. Have you seen any evidence of that by the state of Arizona?
14: Yes, in fact, there's Dr. Sarma who reached out to me and said that she did work with Access, and she had reported then that she had seen the money. You know, there was a spike in money going out, and they were targeting the American Indian Health Plan. When she reported that to the OIG and the people above her, her and her whole team were let go.
13: But, I mean, obviously, they must have sort of put a stop to this, or at least told the authorities, and the authorities are looking into this. Right? I mean, this isn't still going. I find it hard to believe that after all of this information and all of this news and the Attorney General announcing that they've brought charges on 200 and some odd people and billions of dollars of fraudulent payments have paid out, I can't imagine Arizona hasn't sort of cracked down on this.
14: They haven't. Unfortunately, they have not cracked down on this. Had they did crack down on this, I wouldn't still be speaking about it. I have told them that I will continue to speak on this as long as our people are being hurt, killed, are going missing. And I've tried every different way to talk about it because it's just like, okay, who is going to listen and who's really going to believe me? Because this is obviously still happening. Why are our people under the American Indian Health Plan still being targeted? They're being targeted under the behavioral health residential facilities now, under traditional healing that was a new fee for service when Carmen Heredia at that time was in charge of access. When I had a meeting with her, she's like, "You're going to be so happy. We're going to have traditional healing people, medicine people." I'm like, "You just opened up a can of worms. You just opened up a can of worms." As you know, being traditional, you have to, you don't get paid to do prayers. You don't do that. So I told her then, you know, I told her then, and I had given her all my boxes. By that time, I think I had 5-6 boxes. I'm up to 7 boxes, a bank of boxes of information filed. How many deaths, how many people came from Montana, how many people we sent back, how many people we bought bus tickets for, how many are still missing.
13: Have you reached out to the local news in Phoenix and Arizona? Have they been interested in this story? Have you reached out to them at all?
14: Yes, they have. They did some pieces. I know Fox 10, Justin Lum, did a documentary called The Sober Truth. He has did quite a few stories. In fact, he just did one on a sober living facility. I think it's a behavioral health facility in Tuba City that they had cracked down on. One guy had initially had a motel open here in the valley and was suspended, but went under a disguise with somebody up in Tuba City and opened up a facility there and did this whole scheme there. So they were just busted recently. So he's been doing stories on this. The news, they have done it, but not to the extent where they think, well, you know, there's been a crackdown. There's not really been anything happening. It's like they want to push this underneath the rug because it shouldn't be this bad, but it is.
13: Yeah. Let me ask you this question. You're in Arizona. There are reports that this scam and kidnapping situation has gone on in Arizona, Utah, New Mexico, Montana, North and South Dakota. Anecdotally, have you heard from Native American tribes in those states that this same thing has been going on in those other states?
14: Yes. In fact, Portland, Oregon's another one. I had their Indian Center reach out to me, and they had wondered, too. They started seeing their Native people disappearing. Just, you know, where did they go? And 30 days later, they saw one of their regulars come back, and they asked him where he was, and he was, like, at a sober living, and he had a card. So I asked him, I said, "Can you send me the phone number or the name of the card?" And they sent it to me, and it was a facility that had shut down here in Arizona, that was shut down, that opened up in Oregon. So, yes, and then I know that they went full force up in California and Montana. Another one was a couple of places in Denver and Pueblo, Colorado. So, yes, they've literally from the scam here, they're still here, but a lot of them started targeting the reservations.
13: Let me ask you this question. Have you heard of any instance where somebody was addicted to drugs, went to one of these places, got healthy, and came back better? Or are there any examples of this system actually working, or have you only come across all sorts of scams and or fraudulent claim issues?
14: All sorts of scams and fraudulent issues. It wasn't until a lot of them did go home, you know, that you see how they have grown from this tragedy. Like a lot of them from Montana, because we had so many that were targeted there, like at their powwows or conferences, and were promised, you know, we're going to help you, we're going to get you sober, we're going to do this. They were flown down here. They got stuck down here. We were able to get quite a few home, and thanks to the Montana tribes for working with me and helping me get them home, that you do have success stories there now that they, from what they learned here, and they went home, is ever, you know.
13: No, I understand you were able to bring them home, but I mean, are any of these homes, any of these sober living homes, legit in actually trying to keep people off drugs or get them cleaned up?
14: There's quite a few legitimate facilities. They're the ones that have been in business, I'd say more than 5-6 years before this fraud started, that have been actively fighting against the fraud because they're like, okay, this is what's been happening. Why is this happening? And these are the legitimate facilities that have
13: so,
14: that,
13: so
14: you know,
13: there are legitimate facilities, but there are a large number of fraudulent facilities who are abusing the system, is what you're saying.
14: Exactly.
13: Yeah. Hey, Reva Stewart, I'm short on time. She's a Navajo activist, a community advocate, and she's the one who's the whistleblower on this fraud that has now been uncovered. Billions of dollars, thousands of people have gone missing in these states. Her initiative is Stolen People, Stolen Benefits. Reva,

0: do people get a hold of you if they want to contact you for any reason, to find out more, to interview you, to do more of an investigation? What's the best way people can get a hold of you?
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0: 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Reva Stewart, I applaud you for your bravery, for your chutzpah, for your energy. Godspeed. We'll keep you in our thoughts and prayers, and keep doing what you're doing.
1: Thank you. Thank you for having me. We need to get this out there and taken care of.
0: Reva Stewart, a Navajo activist who has exposed millions of dollars of Medicaid fraud through these fraudulent sober living homes in Arizona. America at Night, back in a moment.
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0: All right, we're done. A couple of quick text messages here. Probably tip of the iceberg, very strong lady. And then this one came in. It came in from Missouri, 816. As someone who deals with addiction and has been through many treatment centers, that Navajo story is shocking. I had no idea that was happening. That woman is doing an incredible job. It's heartbreaking the more you get into it. 7,000 Native Americans affected by the fraud. 2,000 of them are dead or missing and possible connection to this scam. The lawsuits are just starting, and as you said, she still feels it is going on right now. Unbelievable story. We'll keep an eye on that one. Stay right there. Lots more to get to. Our executive director is Alex Hinton. Richard Good is behind the stick. I'm McGraw Millhaven, and this is America at Night on Westwood One.
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22: News this hour from Town Hall, I'm Mary Rose. President Trump returned to a rescheduled White House Correspondents' Dinner last night.
23: 3 months after a gunman cut short the White House Correspondents Association dinner, they gave it another try Friday night. And instead of being held at the Washington Hilton, it was held at the Waldorf Astoria, Washington, D.C., which used to be the Trump International Hotel. Trump said it was great to be back at a place he knows so well.
24: As I said 3 months ago, the show must go on.
23: Trump's speech, which lasted a little more than an hour, was full of pot shots at Barack Obama, Representative Ilhan Omar, and California Governor Gavin Newsom. I'm Donna Ward.
22: A heat dome is set to expand across much of the central United States.
25: Temperatures will be above 100 degrees from Dallas to North Dakota. About 70 million people will face heat advisories. Forecasters say the heat will stretch from the desert southwest to the Gulf Coast and into the Midwest and Gulf Plains. However, some areas like the Mid-Atlantic and Northeast won't be hit by such severe weather. The elderly and children are especially at risk of heat-related illnesses. Relief might come to the central U.S. toward next weekend. John Scott reporting.
22: A second Secret Service agent from Vice President J.D. Vance's protective detail has been placed on administrative leave amid an internal investigation.
26: The agents are suspected of leaking sensitive operational details to MS Now for a July 15 story that portrayed the Vance family as burdensome. The article revealed agents' frustrations with last-minute travel requests and other sensitive details. This follows a similar incident in January, prompting an internal affairs investigation. The Vice President's office thanked the agents while noting the unique challenges of protecting a family with young children. Brittany Bennett reporting.
22: More at townhall.com.
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22: A new income analysis is challenging claims that America's middle class is falling behind.
28: Economist Steve Moore says Census Bureau sample data through May 2026 puts median U.S. household income at about $87,000. His analysis estimates real median income has risen 41% since 1984. The report adds that inflation-adjusted incomes declined during the pandemic, but have recently rebounded. The economic advisor in President Trump's first term says the policies of his former boss are behind the gains. Kim Lorman reporting.
22: The number of measles cases in the U.S. has surpassed the record-breaking tally for all of 2025, with five more months left in 2026. The U.S. Centers for Disease Control and Prevention logged over 2,000 cases of measles as of Thursday. Breaking news, townhall.com.
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1: Have you gone political cartoonists? Oh, where have you gone? I used to love me a good political cartoon. They were funny. They were inspirational. They were satirical. They were hard-hitting. Oftentimes, they got people in a whole lot of trouble. But it was a great way to sort of sum up the news of the day with a political cartoon. And they were everywhere. And then newspapers started to fade. And the first ones to go, it looks like, were cartoonists. And our dear friend of the show, Jeff Katerba, was 30 years as a political cartoonist for his hometown newspaper of the Omaha World-Herald. And he's had to reinvent himself, and that is exactly what he did. He's still doing political cartoons. Now he's just doing it for himself without an editor. We're going to talk to him about all of that. But first, he just won the National Headliners Award. They announced the winners for 2026, and Jeff Katerba took home the winning prize in editorial cartoons. And this happens to be his second appearance on the Larry King Show. Jeff Katerba, political cartoonist, welcome back to the Larry King Show.
2: Hey, McGraw, thanks very much. It's kind of come full circle, you might say.
1: All right, so let's start there, because this is now breaking news. I'm sure people who are listening to Larry King will recognize your voice, but tell the story when you called into the Larry King Show.
2: Well, I was always a big fan of, I've always been a big fan of radio, and when I was starting out as a cartoonist, I was drawing, you know, for my college newspaper, working a full-time job, going to school full-time, and then drawing overnight, basically. And Larry King would keep me company as I was coming up with my cartoons. And one night, Jeff McNally, the great editorial cartoonist, for those who don't know, Jeff McNally, three-time Pulitzer winner, created the comic strip Shoe. He was a guest. And I thought, there's no way that I'm going to get through. And I did, and I talked to McNally. It blew my mind. And then later, I would meet McNally in person. He would become a mentor and a friend. Sadly, he passed away, but it was just one of those pivotal moments in my life that I got to talk to Jeff McNally, thanks to Larry King. And here we are on the same show. A few minutes later.
1: did you ever tell him that you called up when he was on the radio?
2: I did. Over, it was, we were at a cartooning convention, and I didn't know anything. I was a young kid, and all of the cartoonists were sitting around drinking beer, and he said, I told him that story. He said, let me buy you your first beer, your first cartooning convention. This is back in the day before there were all kinds of fancy schmancy beers. So I ordered the fanciest thing I could think of because I figured, well, that's what everybody must be drinking. So I ordered a Heineken. Not a big deal, I guess. But I realized everybody else was drinking Bud Light. So, you know, that's how it goes. He was wonderful.
1: Jeff Katerba, you are a cartoonist, 30 years, as you said, with the Omaha World Herald. What happened to political cartoonists? Part of the buyouts and sort of the unraveling of the newspapers, or were they one of the first ones to go?
2: Really, yes. Yes, sadly. And what is bizarre about this, McGraw, is that traditionally, editorial cartoonists are some of the, you know, okay, maybe the sports page, but the cartoonists tend to have some of the highest readership numbers. I certainly did at my newspaper, and it's pretty true across the board, and especially, you know, now I'm drawing with support on Patreon and Substack, and I'm syndicated, of course, but I only draw national cartoons because I'm syndicated. When I was drawing for the World Herald, I was doing a mix 6 days a week, some local, many local, and some national, and that was the thing, the local cartoon, because there was no one else. You can see national cartoons elsewhere, but who is going to be drawing a cartoon about your mayor, your city council, your legislators? And people loved it. Even if they didn't agree, they still read my work. You know what I mean? And it's something that cartoonists talk about. Like, why are you getting rid of one of the few things that really separates you from other forms of, you know, with all due respect to radio, but, you know, TV, radio, you don't have that. You have that in the local newspaper.
1: And think about this as well, right? Especially with your Facebook and your YouTube and your TikToks and your

0: Instagrams. what a great thing to post on your newspaper's Instagram every day, you know, 3 or 4 days later, or, you know, subscribe and keep people coming back with a daily cartoon.
1: And it's such a visual thing. We have become visual readers, to your point. I mean, Instagram is visually oriented. YouTube, of course. Here is this very, very visual, unique thing, unique to your paper, to your hometown. Why get rid of it?
0: Yeah.
1: Fortunately, we're all still doing it. Well, many of us are still. I certainly am. And I feel, ironically, I feel like I'm thriving, maybe in part, as you mentioned at the intro, I don't have an editor. So I'm kind of free to do what I want, and I feel more liberated than I ever have. So that's kind of the upside of it.
0: How much did the editor get involved in your writing or your drawing? Did they shape your opinions in any way? Did they tell you to stay away? Did they tell you to sort of lean in one way or the other? How did that work?
1: Yeah, that's a great question. It sort of depended on who the editor was. I had a wonderful relationship with my first editor, Frank Parch, my mentor and dear friend. He's still a good friend. And he was sort of the ultimate editor for a cartoonist, because he knew when to kind of step aside, even if he didn't agree, and even if I was wrong. We would sometimes have these debates on deadline. You know, you're sweating, and back in the day, I'd wear a necktie, and I'm all disheveled, and I'm covered in ink, and we're having a debate about whether this cartoon should run or not. And, you know, oftentimes I won the argument. Sometimes I didn't, and sometimes he was right, not always. But there were other editors who very definitely took a heavy hand, and extraordinarily frustrating, because I wasn't going to put my name on something that I didn't believe in. And there were times when, you know, there was a lot of back and forth. And at some point, you've now gone through 4 or 5 ideas, and you scrap those, and now you're onto the 6th idea, and you are on deadline, and you're looking for something else to draw. So there were some challenging times. And to be honest with you, perfectly honest, in later years, during the remaining years of the first Trump administration, I was getting a lot of pushback on my cartoons on Trump. And so, honestly, they did me a favor by kind of showing me the door.
0: Because they just didn't want to touch the third rail.
1: Yeah. It became problematic, because what happened, and I think it still happens, is, and I am sympathetic to editors. This is a problem still, is that readers who have a particular viewpoint will get angry, and they will write to the editor and complain, cancel their subscription. And so we're seeing across the board, unfortunately, in this country, a lot of editors are shying away, more and more shying away from hard-hitting cartoons. They still exist. We're still drawing them, but a lot of newspapers want what is safe and what won't offend anyone, and that's very, very troubling.
0: Jeff Katerba just won the National Headliner Award. Some of the best editorial cartoons going today is by our guest, Jeff Katerba. Hold that thought, Jeff. We got a lot more to get to. You're huge in France, apparently, which I got to find out about. About all of that. He's also a radio man and one of the good ones, Jeff Katerba. We'll talk more about what it's like to be the life of an editorial cartoonist here in the U.S. in 2026, and how has it changed, and how is it similar. That's Jeff Katerba. Stay right there. America at Night, back in a moment.
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8: Jeff Katerba, longtime political cartoonist for the Omaha World-Herald. Now he's out on his own talking about the craft. Jeff, we should mention before we get too far into this, you are on Substack. Tell us where we can find you and where can we see your cartoons.
9: Super easy, yeah. Jeffrey Katerba, K-O-T-E-R-B as in boy, A, at Substack. And I'm there, and I post all of my stuff there first. I post rough sketches. I also do a lot of creativity workshops and things like that. So I love to share my creative process. I sort of pull the curtain back, you might say, and I reveal all. And I show folks how my cartoons are actually made. And I love doing that because it goes beyond just the cartoon. It is about creativity and how to find ideas and things like that. So that's all on my Substack.
8: Beautiful.
9: Instagram,
8: good.
9: All the things. So.
8: Good. Pat Oliphant passed away, one of the legendary Washington Post cartoonists. Did you have much interaction with him throughout the years?
9: You know, it's funny. I did not. He is one of the few that I really never had a chance to hang out with. I did get to see a lot of his originals in Charlottesville. He donated, University of Virginia, he donated originals, and I was there on a panel a couple of years ago, and but I never actually got a chance to meet him. But he was one of the cartoonists that everyone looked up to. But you know, Jeff McNally, big mentor for me, and Jim Borgman and others. So I was fortunate to have. That's the thing, McGraw. Like in the cartooning world, it's a small group, and pretty much everyone is really supportive of each other.
8: For the most part.
9: For the most part. There are exceptions. But you know, when you're starting out, you know, when you're starting out, like, and you know, somebody like Jeff McNally, as we talked about earlier, to take you under his wing, it was kind of mind blowing. But the generosity, and I think part of it is you can't really go. There never was a degree in editorial cartooning from any university. Each and every cartoonist has made his or her own way into the craft, either through journalism, through art, through some other weird place that you don't even think about. You know what I mean? And so you kind of have to carve your own path, and other cartoonists see that. And I've certainly, I like to think that I've done that for others as well.
8: Sort of a comedian, right? There is no Very way much. To become a comedian. You just have to get up on stage and start telling jokes. And you just, you learn from your mistakes, I guess.
9: 100%. I'm a big believer in that, though, really, honestly, no matter what it is, whether it's cartooning or any other creative thing, or, you know, learning French or whatever it is. I'm afraid of a lot of things, McGraw, so I like to jump in and, you know, eat the frog, as the saying goes. Get that out of the way. Let's just jump in. I will make all the mistakes, and hopefully it'll get better from there.
8: So let's go back to Jeff Katerber, your Trump drawings yeah. that got you into trouble. I know you well enough to know that you're an equal opportunity offender. You didn't necessarily, yeah. you weren't just offend one, you would offend all, right? I mean, you didn't care where your idea came from, just as long as it was quirky or funny. How did you sort of come up with all that?
9: Yeah, that's a great point, McGraw, and that's still true, although there are those who wouldn't believe that now, because I do a lot of cartoons about Trump, but that's where we are right now. I am a passionate centrist, I'm a registered independent, and I've always, you know, called them as I see them, kind of thing. And so during the Clinton years, I was drawing a lot of cartoons about the Clintons. I did a fair share on Obama, on Biden, and it just turns out that we are in this really bizarre and dark time, I believe, in our history, and I can't help it. I have to draw what I'm seeing, and I've never seen anything like this, as most of us haven't seen anything like this. You know, back in the day, there would be times when I would literally get a phone call, I'm not kidding, or an email, one after the other, and one person would say, you know, lefty, whatever, and the next person, you know, you right-winger or whatever. I don't really get, sometimes McGraw on the same cartoon, which is like, okay, that's, you know, and I truly, I'm like, did you read the cartoon? But over the course of my career, I've always tried to find cartoons that we can, you know, maybe topics that maybe we can find some common ground. That is getting really difficult now. And again, as we are now, like, you know, where we are with what's happening in the White House, I can't help but draw what I'm seeing. Now, I do, again, find other topics, for example, AI. And I think that I like to think that maybe, I think AI is fine for a tool. I use it as a tool, but I don't want it replacing creativity. And I like to think, okay, maybe if I'm drawing cartoons about robots, maybe that's something we can all say, okay, yeah, okay, I see where he's coming from. And I have yet to receive any hate mail from a robot.
8: All right, well, that's good. At least AI doesn't mind you. When you were doing local, when you're working for the World Herald and you're doing local, right? Every town has their quirks, has their silly, crazy aldermen or councilmen or, you know, businesses and all that stuff. How much grief would you get when you did something local from Omaha or one of the Omaha elected officials?
9: You know, that depended on who it was. There were some mayors. There was one mayor in particular who, no matter what I drew, his office would call and demand a retraction. And, of course, no, there's not going to be a retraction. There was another mayor, I will say, Hal Dobb, a Republican mayor, and I criticized him a lot. And I will tell you that he often told me, he said, I don't agree with what you drew, but I will defend your right to say it. And I thought, my gosh, this is amazing. This is how it should be. And, you know, he had respect for what I was doing, and, but again, it would depend on who it was. There were others who just, other elected officials, I won't name, who would call me and rant and rave and use profanities and, demand a correction. But again, there was nothing to correct because I was right.
8: Yeah. You see, to me, this is what an egomaniac I am. If you would draw a picture of me and criticize me in the local newspaper, I'd send you a bottle of champagne because that's, you're talking about me, right? We'll come back and talk about that because, once you're parodied by the great Jeff Viterba, once you're parodied on Saturday Night Live, you have arrived in town or whatever, right? That's sort of the whole idea. Jeff, where do we get your Substack? Stay right there, but tell us where do we get your Substack?
9: Yeah, jeffreykuterba.substack.com. Easy peasy.
8: Good. Stay right there, Jeff Moore, with political cartoonist who just won the 2006 Headliner Award for Editorial Cartooning. Jeff Viterba, one of the greats, and just won this national award, so we're talking to him. Questions, 1-844-42-McGraw. 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Back in a moment, more with political cartoonist Jeff Viterba.
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14: It's the top spot in the major journalism award, the National Headliner Awards. Our guest, Jeff Kuterba, has just won the 2026 Editorial Cartoonist National Headliner Award. Jeff, J-E-F-F-K-O-T-E-R-B-A at Substack. You can look at all of his cartoons there. Jeff, talk about the time lapse. Do you have a video on your Substack of you drawing and people can see it come alive as you film it?
15: Yeah, and it's Jeffrey, but you know you can find me. No, that's okay. I just want folks to find me. It's funny. I was drawing old school. I was all about pen and ink, paper, making a mess, and then the pandemic hit, and I was still working at the newspaper at the time, and I had to be socially distant, and my son said, "Dad, you've had an iPad sitting around for years collecting dust. Why don't you draw on that? Then you can draw from home," because I had pens and paper and all the stuff at the paper. So I finally did. I jumped in. I was afraid of it. I didn't think it. Not afraid of it, but I just thought, I don't want to draw on glass. Changed my life. And because now I can draw from pretty much anywhere in the world. And drawing on an iPad using software called Procreate, it captures literally every line that you create. So I share those. But I also break it down, because I draw in layers. It's a little complex to describe without showing you, but I'm almost drawing more like I would when I was studying oil painting, in layers. And I'm putting down sometimes 30 or 40 layers, and that's just for Trump's hair. So, but I'm seriously, I'm putting down all these layers, and I'm going layer by layer by layer, and I have an overhead camera for that. And I will talk in, you know, maybe it's a 15, 20 minute video, and I'll break it down. And I will show exactly how that process worked, what I did first. And then I also post all of my rough sketches before I finish them. And sometimes I change it up a lot. Sometimes my followers will say, "Hey, have you thought about tweaking it here?" So I kind of have some secondary, you know, not editors, but another set of eyes sometimes to kind of say, "Hey, you have a typo."
14: When you start your cartoon, yeah, do you know where you're going, or do you start it and it changes as you go along?
15: Great question, McGraw. I don't think anybody's ever asked me that. It depends on the cartoon. There are those times when I see it clearly. Here it is. This is it. And now I just have to execute. Most of the time, the drawing turns out exactly how I see it. Other times, it doesn't go as planned. Sometimes it's better. There are those times when it isn't, but there are those times when I do come across something while I'm drawing it that I hadn't seen in my mind or in a little rough thumbnail that now I'm seeing as I'm finishing, and I'm thinking, oh my gosh, I really have to elaborate on that particular thing. There are other times when I will completely change the angle. I'll change the wording. And again, my followers see that. Like, sometimes the rough sketch looks exactly like the finished, and other times it's almost a totally different drawing. So it kind of depends what the topic is, depends on my mood, how much coffee I've had, who knows.
14: All right, what about this question? Because a editorial writer will say, yeah, that midway through the editorial, they won't change, yeah, their mind, but they'll change their message, they'll change the wording, they'll change the meaning. I don't want to be, yeah, that harsh. That's not exactly, right, what I mean. Yeah, so yeah, how much of the message or the satirical part or the wording do you change, yeah, along the way?
15: Yeah, I do. So I'm a big believer as a writer as well, because folks think an editorial cartoon, it's all about the visual, and it is, but ultimately it's about the idea and the writing. Even if there's one word, the quote-unquote writing is essential. And when I'm doing my cartoon, every word is on trial for its life, that old adage. And I'm continually revising. I'm continually taking words out, sometimes to the point where I take all the words out. And then sometimes I have to put them back in because I think, okay, the reader needs a little bit of help. So all of these things sort of work in concert together. It's not like the idea, the drawing is separate from the words. or vice versa. It has to work together as a whole. But I know what you're talking about in terms of the editorials. And, you know, cartoonists, on average, they say that the average amount of time that a reader spends with a cartoon is about 7 seconds, which is really depressing. I want at least 12. So I try to make them as interesting as possible without hitting you. I have to hit you over the head with the idea. I want you to get the idea as quickly as possible. But then I'm going to try to make it as intriguing and interesting and funny and quirky as I can to keep you there a little longer, but to not take away from that original message. It is sort of a balancing act, if that makes any sense.
14: Sure, sure. How long does it take you to do a quote-unquote typical drawing?
15: It depends. Anywhere from, you know, if we're talking about the idea, the idea literally might come in a flash in the shower in a couple of seconds. More often than not, it is a grueling process of multiple sketches, and I'm sketching on actual paper because I think that's essential to have that pen and paper experience, even if I'm drawing on an iPad. It might take me hours. There are sometimes it takes me days, and I put that idea aside, and I plant a seed, and I come back to it and come up with something else. It depends on, and then the final drawing, it might be anywhere from 2 to 3 hours for the final drawing. All told, it could run anywhere from 4 to 5 to 6 hours, sometimes longer, but it depends on the idea.
14: Do you ever text yourself a topic and to say, let me remind me later?
15: Yeah. Do you do that? Of course, I do that all the time.
14: Oh, I'm like, oh, that's a great topic. And then if I don't text it to myself, I'll drive myself crazy. What was it? Was I thinking about? Oh, it was a great topic. Why did I not text it to myself?
15: It's that old Seinfeld thing. You know, he writes it down and the maid takes it or whatever. So I'm a big believer in writing, handwriting things, because I find that, I do sometimes do the text method, or I'll email myself. But I will also handwrite stuff in a notebook, even if I never go back to it, because I think that there's something about that mind-body-hand connection. And sometimes I will find that more ideas come if I'm doodling or sketching or writing the idea. Suddenly there's more flow.
14: Well, yeah, that's like, you know, right? Nobody, you can't sit down and start thinking. You have to be making an omelet, and then all of a sudden you just start thinking, and something spurs that whole creative juice. Yeah. Yeah.
15: Exactly. Yeah. You got to dive in, and people who, you know, you can't wait for inspiration. They say, well, what if you're not inspired? Well, you don't have an option, and that is something I think that my training at the newspaper drawing every day, every single day, without fail, it does train you. I'm a big believer in this, in the creative process for all things. And you show up, if you show up at the same time or as close to the same time as you can. Or if you show up every day, your muse, however you think of your muse, whatever that is, your subconscious, God, the universe, whatever, an actual muse, your muse will say, hey, wait a minute, Jeff is serious. McGraw means business. I'm going to show up for McGraw. I'm going to show up for him now because he is showing up for me. And yeah. I really believe in that. And you train your brain to start figuring things out. And it really does. Not that it gets easier, but in a way, it kind of does if you keep doing it long enough.
14: Well, and since you don't have a deadline, that's a different whole mindset either, because you can post whenever you want. So it's almost more dangerous or scarier because you don't have a deadline anymore.
15: Well, here's the thing. I haven't told myself that. I tell myself that I do have a deadline. And I promise my subscribers that I'm going to give them 3 cartoons a week. And I adhere to that at minimum, if not more than that. And also because of syndication, because I depend on that financially as well. And there's not a lot of money in it, but it's something that kind of piecing this together. So I'm in, 700-800 newspapers, and I have to adhere to a certain schedule, to make sure that I'm meeting kind of a quota for syndication. And then with my, France outlets too. So, in a sense, I do. It's not maybe quite the same thing. I mean, there were times in the newspaper when I literally was running down to the plate making room with my cartoon, and I'm cutting and pasting and gluing words down to fix it. not quite that bad now.
14: Yeah,
15: but
14: yeah.
15: A little bit more leeway. Yeah.
14: So 700 newspapers all around the world, all around the country. Where are you?
15: Yeah. So mostly that. So the 700 newspapers through Kegel Cartoons. Here in the U.S., And then additional outlets in Europe through another organization called Cartooning for Peace. They were formed here in the U.S. And then additional outlets in Europe through another organization called Cartooning for Peace. They were formed out of the in the aftermath of violence against cartoonists. And so I've landed, been able to land in Le Monde online and on, for example, France 24, their one of their national news programs, and I'm on there quite a bit, actually. So, and I translate my own cartoons into French. I started learning French several years ago and started a French conversation group in Omaha. And because of that, I can now translate my stuff into French, and I have friends double-check my French. But, yeah, so it sort of opened up things for me in a way, which is, to me, it's super interesting, kind of relating to what I said earlier. Sadly, a lot of editors, I get it, but they're overworked, underpaid, and they're hesitant to run hard-hitting cartoons. And so a lot of the cartoons that I cannot get published in America, I'm getting published in Europe.
14: There's an organization called Violence Against Political Cartoonists?
15: It's called Cartooning for Peace. It's based in Paris. It's an English name, Cartooning for Peace, formed in the aftermath of violence against cartoonists. So it was in response to the violence that was being done to cartoonists, but it's called Cartooning for Peace. And it's a wonderful organization.
14: It's really interesting that, I mean, it's sort of like comedians and court jesters, right? They're the first line of free speech.
15: Exactly. And it is troubling what we're seeing here. You were talking about Pat Oliphant earlier. I don't know that a lot of Pat Oliphant cartoons would get published now, to be honest. Or Paul Conrad, or, you know, a lot of the, you know, Herblock, Malden. It's troubling. Editors want safe, really safe stuff.

0: like, yeah. that don't say anything.
1: Yeah.
0: And, you know, of all times, we need to be saying as much as we possibly can. And I also, I also say this, though, McGraw, like, I don't mind disagreement. I don't claim to have the answers. This is my opinion. And if you want to disagree, awesome. Just do it respectfully. And that's the thing, like, every once in a while, you know, somebody will disagree with you in a respectful way, and it's like, this is awesome. This is America. This is free speech. Let's have a conversation. It's this ugliness that I, you know, that I don't care for.
1: And you find that you're much more accepted or open to interpretation or openness to your work in France than in the U.S.?
0: That in some cases, yes. In some cases, many cases, especially when it comes to the current president, yes. And other topics, 100%. Cartoons that will get published here, but not very much if they're too hard hitting, and they will appear on the national news in France or in Le Monde.
1: So you're huge in France.
0: Well, I'm huge. I'm like, what was David Hasselhoff? Was that
1: Germany? Yeah. You're the David Hasselhoff of France. Is that what you're trying to tell me?
0: Hey, I'm Jerry Lewis. Hey, I will tell you, the French cartoonists, like, you go to these cartooning salons, these festivals, and the beautiful. I go as often as I can. I'll be going again soon. And the wonderful thing, McGraw, is that you have cartoonists mostly from France, but really all around the world, dear friends from Jordan and Mexico and all over come. You will have cartoonists who truly, totally disagree with each other, and we love each other, and we'll have some great French wine and break baguette together, and we're all good, and we hug. And yeah, I'm serious. It's how it should be.
1: Jeff Katerba for a couple more minutes with us. Jeffrey Katerba at Substack. Check out his political cartoons. He just won the National Headliner Awards as a major journalism award, and a huge compliment to his work. Jeff Katerba with us for a couple more minutes. Tell the story when you were 17 years old and you got struck by lightning.
0: My dad was we were big weather fans, and I was a big weather geek, loved watching bad weather, and I had taking a shower. It's hard to imagine now. I had long dark hair. I'm barefoot. I'm standing in the front yard watching this approaching storm. I did everything you should not do if a storm is coming. My dad came out to get in the house, kid. And I said, nah, I'm okay. I'm 17. I'm going to watch Mother Nature's light show, man. Next thing I know, I hear this explosion and I see this white ball of light. And it's like, I don't know how much of this is my brain is scrambled, how much of it is the actual lightning. I see all these ultraviolet colors shooting everywhere. I have basically, it's a near-death experience. I mean, I know that I'm going to die, and there's nothing I can do about it. I can't even move. Eventually, I do make it to the front porch. At that moment, my parents come out, and my mom is like, oh, my God, we have to get him to the hospital. My dad's slapping me, trying to bring me to. What does my dad do? He says, no, I'll just give him a shot of my medicine. So I'm the oldest of five, and I'm sitting on the couch. I still can't speak because I've just almost been killed by lightning. And now my dad is pouring down my throat my first shot of Jack Daniels.
1: So you got struck by lightning, and your father gave you a shot of Jack Daniels.
0: Yep. True story. And a few months later, I became a cartoon. A few months later, I started drawing cartoons for my high school newspaper. True story.
1: And you stopped seeing stars, and you straightened yourself out, and you got back in the house, and you went to bed.
0: I've had fear of lightning. Seriously, folks, please be careful of lightning. It is not to be messed with.
1: That is a great story. Jeffrey Katerba with us. Jeffrey Katerba at Substack. Jeff, good luck. Keep doing what you're doing, and we'll talk to you down the road. Thank you, sir. Congratulations.
0: I'm McGraw. Hey, thanks so much.
1: You got it. America at Night, back in a moment.
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1: Tom in Ohio checks in on the text line. Proof of Mark Twain's claim. Travel is fatal to prejudice, bigotry, and narrow-mindedness. Many of our people need it sorely on these accounts. Broad, wholesome, charitable views of men and things cannot be acquired by vegetating in a little corner of the earth all one's life. Boy, ain't that the truth. Once you go and you do a little travel and you see the coin from the other side, it is one of my great joys in my life has been for a number of years. I can't do it now with a six-year-old, but we went and traveled to the Greek islands and took listeners to Europe and Italy and France and the Mediterranean, and we'll do it again here in a couple of years when she gets a little older. But to see the world from a different point of view and to hear them tell the story, it is, you're right. It's travel is such an important part of understanding the world, seeing the world, getting out of your little corner of the world. Yeah, no, I agree. It is not just fun and exciting to see other great sights, but to really meet the people. Well, that's really what, right? That's what the Europeans said when they came to America, right? I think they have a greater understanding of America once they sort of lived it and saw it and talked to the people and, you know, got outside of the 30-second sound bites to see America. I think that, right, that's what the Europeans are saying, that they've fell in love with America all over again. Perfect point, right? They come over here, they see a different America. We go over there, we see a different America. We see a different Europe. No, great point. All right, we're done. Open phones next hour. Text messages, voicemails, phone calls, all of it straight ahead. I don't know where the night's gone, but thanks for sticking around. America at Night. Our executive director is Alex Hinton. Our engineer tonight is Richard Good. I'm McGraw Milhaven, and this is America at Night on Westwood One.
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6: News this hour from Town Hall. I'm Ron Taylor. Former state lawmaker and logger Troy Jackson has secured the Democratic nomination for U.S. Senate in Maine. Bob Agnew has the story.
7: Jackson will face longtime GOP Senator Susan Collins in November in a race that could decide which party controls the U.S. Senate. Jackson replaces Graham Plattner, who won the Democrat primary in June but then withdrew from the race amid allegations of sexual misconduct. Jackson was selected by hundreds of delegates who came together for a first-of-its-kind gathering in Bangor, Maine. He won the support of almost all the delegates who gathered there to clinch the nomination. Bob Agnew reporting.
8: Scrutiny of the WNBA intensifies as mounting discord around the league looms over all-star festivities.
9: The WNBA has never been bigger. More people are watching. More are investing. Salaries for many players are higher than ever. With the attention, scrutiny of some of the league's biggest challenges has intensified. Race, gender, sexuality, mounting turmoil and discord has accompanied this transformative period for the WNBA, which has featured a landmark collective bargaining agreement, league expansion, and skyrocketing player recognition. Race-driven conversations resurfaced after an incident between Indiana Fever's Caitlin Clark and Phoenix Mercury's Alyssa Thomas. I'm Julie Walker.
8: President Trump will host Israeli Prime Minister Benjamin Netanyahu at the White House next week as he weighs military options with Iran. Tuesday's meeting will mark the first face-to-face talks between the two since the Iran conflict began. It comes as the president says he's close to a decision on whether to launch a massive attack on Iran. Netanyahu will also attend the funeral of Senator Lindsey Graham during his trip to Washington. Millions of Americans are sweltering under a massive heat dome this weekend. Triple-digit heat, say, and forecasters are likely to have this throughout the next part of the next week. More at townhall.com.
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8: President Trump returned to a rescheduled White House Correspondents' Dinner last night.
11: 3 months after a gunman cut short the White House Correspondents' Association dinner, they gave it another try Friday night. And instead of being held at the Washington Hilton, it was held at the Waldorf Astoria, Washington, D.C., which used to be the Trump International Hotel. Trump said it was great to be back at a place he knows so well.
12: As I said 3 months ago, the show must go on.
11: Trump's speech, which lasted a little more than an hour, was full of pot shots at Barack Obama, Representative Ilhan Omar, and California Governor Gavin Newsom. I'm Donna Ward.
8: The San Francisco 49ers say coach Kyle Shanahan suffered a concussion and other injuries in a car crash earlier this month that will limit his participation at the start of training camp. The two-car accident happened July 14th in Palo Alto, leading to Shanahan being taken to the hospital. News and analysis at townhall.com.

0: 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He couldn't get his car out and wouldn't be able to get his family to where they needed to go. 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

0: consequences and stressed, and he hasn't made the decision yet. One of the decisions he did make is that he has announced that they're going to go ahead with tariffs of 10% and 12.5% on imports from 60 countries, accounting for 99% of total imports. The clock is running out on the stopgap levels after the Supreme Court said he couldn't just arbitrarily use tariffs and that he needed Congress's approval. But he's, again, using some type of loophole when it comes to countries trying to ban forced labor imports. So more on that as we find out more. But he's sticking to his whole tariffs idea. Don't look for prices to come down anytime soon with more tariffs on the way. Stay right there. America at Night. We're just getting started.
1: Coming to you from the heart of the nation, this is America at Night with McGraw-Milhaven.
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6: Well, that's the end of the World Cup, and many people are sorry to see it go. The aftermath, the effect of this year's World Cup. We're going to talk to a veteran sports journalist, a soccer historian, a former writer and editor for USA Today, and he's out with a book called Why the U.S. Men Will Never Win the World Cup. Bo Dewar joins us. Bo, welcome to America at Night.
7: Thanks. Good to hear from you.
6: Let's talk about the recap of the World Cup. Do you see this? It seemed like that this captured the attention of the non-soccer fan, and that might be the jet fuel needed to sort of propel soccer in this country.
7: Oh, it certainly did. There's a good piece by Stephen Goff and at Yahoo Sports, and Stephen was at the Washington Post for several decades. And he talked about being on a flight in which, as he walked up and down the aisle, all the TVs were tuned to World Cup coverage, and to the point where then when something would happen in the game, you'd hear from the entire cabin some reaction to it. It's difficult to imagine that happening for really anything else other than maybe the Super Bowl. I mean, that doesn't happen for the NBA Finals or the World Series, even though they still get decent ratings. This was huge. The TV numbers were huge. The engagement was pretty big. Everyone that I talked to, even people who don't know what I do in terms of soccer, everybody was interested. So, yeah, in that sense, a turning point in a sense, but there have been a lot of turning points over the years, but certainly a big one.
6: Yeah. So where does soccer go from here? How do they capitalize on it?
7: I think it just keeps getting a bit bigger all the time, and people keep expecting a boom. The problem with a boom is that then you have a bust. That's what happened with the NASL, which had Pele and Franz Beckenbauer and all these fantastic players and had, you know, 60,000 people showing up at a giant stadium to see the Cosmos play. And then that went away because it was just a boom. It takes longer than that. I think that's what people have realized, is that you have ups and downs, and the idea is to make the ups and downs balance out to where you're still going up. You know, was the 1999 Women's World Cup a big deal for women's soccer? Yeah, absolutely. Did it mean that the U.S. was immediately ready to have a large-scale professional women's soccer league as it does today? At that time, no. I think that Major League Soccer will continue to get bigger. I think there may be more of an interest in some of the other leagues as well. The USL is positioning itself as kind of an underdog rival to MLS at this point. So a lot of people would like to see leagues interplay and have promotion and relegation as they do in England. 10 years ago, I don't think that was possible. That might be possible now, which means, hey, your club down the street, maybe they could move up and play with the big boys at some point.
6: Yeah. Somebody recently said to me, Bo Dewar, that the Premier League is owned by, many of the teams are owned by Americans. And correct, that shows you that this is now taking hold.
7: It does. Of course, it also shows you that Americans have money. And, you know, the teams that aren't owned by Americans tend to be owned sometimes by oil barons or or various other oligarchs and so forth. But yeah, Liverpool is tied in with the Red Sox, and they've done, I think that's been fairly successful for them. And of course, then on a lower level, you have was it Ryan Reynolds, and I'm blanking on the other guy's name, who bought Wrexham, the team in Wales that was in the lower divisions. They were in the fifth tier of English soccer, and they decided, we're going to buy this team, we're going to do a documentary series on it. And that team has gone from the fifth tier to the second. And Ryan Reynolds in particular didn't know anything about soccer coming in, and now it's his passion. I mean, yeah. Once it gets a hold of you, it's really like a few other sports in that sense, that it becomes almost part of your identity at that point.
6: There's no doubt. The people in the office who are soccer fans, man, they have no problem getting up at 3 o'clock in the morning to watch a soccer game.
7: Absolutely.
6: Yeah. So let's talk about your book, Why the U.S. Men Will Never Win the World Cup. Let's first talk about the men. Did they not equate themselves well in this year's World Cup?
7: They did. They did very well. They did, in a sense, this was about as well as a U.S. team could do until the last game. In the last game, there were off-field issues, shall we say, that I think did serve as a distraction. They would deny it. They, or at least a couple of them, have denied it. And, of course, you're not going to say, oh, we didn't play well because we were thinking about, President Trump intervening on our behalf. They're never going to say that. But that was not the same team. I likened it to whichever of the Rocky movies. Rocky faces Clubber Lang in the beginning, and he doesn't have the eye of the tiger, and so Apollo has to help him get it back. That's what the U.S. team looks like in that game, and I think that was unfortunate. I think if they played Belgium five times, they may win twice, so I wouldn't say that they would necessarily have gotten past that point. But before then, they played very well, both just in terms of being a beautifully skilled team, as they showed in the first two games that they won, and then also being resilient, coming back from the red card and hanging on to a win against a very determined team. So they showed some of the grit that they hadn't shown in the past. So I think they acquitted themselves very well, but I think there's a ceiling. Was this U.S. team going to beat Spain or France or Argentina or England? Probably not.
6: All right, so first of all, that was Rocky III with Clubber Lang.
7: Rocky III, okay.
6: That's one. And then two, you think the controversy with the red card and President Trump stepping in, you think that affected the play of the team?
7: I think it did. I think it just created a bit of a circus atmosphere. And if that's not it, then it had to be something else. Because, again, Belgium may be able to beat the U.S. team when the U.S. team is at their best. Belgium's a very good team. But that was not the same U.S. team that we saw in the first four games of the World Cup. It simply wasn't. The passes were not crisp. They didn't seem quite as energized. Actually, the one guy who did seem energized was Balogun, who was at the center of the controversy. But he's a striker. He relies on the rest of the team to get him the ball and set up the chances that he converts. And he was very active, but there wasn't much he could do to influence the game. And then there were a couple of bad mental lapses, particularly on the third goal, a catastrophic goalkeeping blunder by Matt Vries, who is an outstanding goalkeeper. And you want to make another movie allusion, you can go to Bull Durham and say, I don't know what these boys are thinking about, but it sure ain't baseball. That's how it kind of looks in that game. So if it wasn't the controversy over the red card, it was something.
6: Yeah. Well, we do know this, that I think we could all probably agree Belgium was inspired. They might have been embarrassed. They might have been called out. So clearly they were inspired by the controversy.
7: They were, and they played not only a very energetic game, a very aggressive game, but they played a very smart game. Tactically, they knew what to do. They had prepared extremely well. And they were prepared for everything that the U.S. threw at them. And you could tell after, I don't know, maybe 30 minutes of the game that, oh, boy, they are really, they've shut down everything that the U.S. knows how to do. And again, not U.S. not their best, but Belgium also made things exceptionally difficult.
6: Bo Dewar, our guest soccer historian. He's a former writer and editor for USA Today. He's out with a book, Why the U.S. Men Will Never Win a World Cup.

0: That's pretty brash statement. They said that there'd never be a pope from the U.S., and there is. Explain to me why. I mean, we've got 300 plus million people. Kids are playing soccer all over the place. Every year, more and more athletes are coming into the sport. The young kids love it. What's the premise of the book?
1: Well, part of it is just our history and culture, and so it goes beyond the sports world a bit. For example, one of the items in it is that we are a litigious people, and that has hurt soccer many, many times. In fact, when I was writing the book, there were several lawsuits going on. The U.S. women, of course, were suing the federation over pay. There was a league that was trying to compete with Major League Soccer. They were suing. U.S. Soccer wound up in a lawsuit with the foundation that was semi-associated with it. The U.S. Soccer Federation and U.S. Soccer Foundation were in court against each other. And that's emblematic of how things are in the U.S. I went to a session there's an annual soccer coaches convention. There's a big, big deal. It's not just coaches there. It's media. It's people who run leagues. If you're associated with soccer, you're likely to be there. And there was a session with people from the German Federation, and Germany was riding high at the time. They had a lot of success building back up after a few failures. And someone asked the man in the room, okay, what's the difference that you see between the U.S. and Germany? And he said, in the U.S., you have all these different organizations that say they're running soccer. In Germany, he held up one finger. And, you know, for us, if we could ever get on the same page, then maybe I would be a little bit more nervous about my projection. But I have not seen anything to make me nervous about it yet.
0: Is it soccer fans that I know? I know nothing about soccer, but I work in an office full of soccer fans. Messi is one of a generation, but the team game, they grow up playing together. There's the infrastructure. There's the club sports that they sort of invest in these kids. Is that possible here in the U.S. because of the way the U.S. is set up?
1: Well, certainly the U.S. youth system has come into come under some scrutiny, and I hesitate to say U.S. youth system because it's really not a system. In other parts of the world, it certainly is a system. You have professional clubs that have professional academies, and they go out to your son's U9 game, and they say, oh, I want that kid to come play for free in our academy, and that's how things are built up there. Here we have that giant middle level between what you call recreational soccer and professional academies. And Major League Soccer has started free professional academies in the last 10-ish years or so. And they've produced some of the players that you've seen on the national team now. But there's travel soccer where a lot of times it's more about the travel than it's about the soccer. And it costs a ton of money. It excludes a lot of people. And one thing I like to tell people is that no one gets to be a better soccer player in a car or an airplane. But that's what people are doing. I mean, you probably know people who are off with their kids all the time, traveling all over the place. And while they're traveling, are they getting any better?
0: Well, you've touched a nerve with me, Bo Dewar, because oftentimes you talk to parents and they drive 8 hours to a tournament in Mississippi, and they end up playing with their daughter's volleyball team, another team from the town we just drove 8 hours to. So I'm with you. You know, back in the day, I get it. But a ball, a bat, and a patch of dirt, and I'm fine. You don't need to, how many baseball fields did we pass driving to Denver for this, nationwide tournament?
1: Exactly, and there are other sports. Now, it's tough to compare with other sports because in basketball, the culture is American. It is fundamentally American. Europe has made great strides, but that's fundamentally an American sport. Baseball also more or less, but then other sports. There is travel baseball. There is travel basketball, but kids get recruited from their high schools, and we don't have that here. I mean, there's a kid. The phenom for the San Francisco Giants, Bryce Eldridge, is from my local high school. I don't know if he played travel baseball or not. I know that they won the state championship at Madison High School when he was there, and he was a first-round draft pick. And, you know, I don't know how much money his family had to pay to put him in that position, but probably a lot less than some of the soccer players who have been a lot less successful have.
0: Yeah, well, that and hockey, right? Hockey is another one of those high-barrier sports where not just the travel, but also the money needed and the ice time and all that type of stuff.
1: Right, yeah, and that's also a question of resources because ice time's limited. There are only so many places you can play, and the gear's expensive. So, yeah that's always going to be fairly pricey. Yeah.
0: Bo Dewar with us. The book is called Why the U.S. Men Will Never Win the World Cup. Last question for you, Bo. Since the book came out a year or so ago, what's been the reaction? People angry with you for saying that? Angry with you for calling them out? Agree with you? What's the reaction been?
1: No one seems to get angry. I think people understand where I'm coming from. I think people, certainly who are familiar with my work, know that I'm not just ranting about things. This was a fairly, very thoroughly researched book. The spreadsheets I had of, you know, historical and cultural notes that had gone into this, it's a very well footnoted book. I worked very hard to make it not an academic paper, even though it had the research behind it to that. So I think people understood where I was coming from. And I think people agreed with it. The most recent review that I read from someone, I think it was on Reddit, said, you know, I got this book before the World Cup and I expected to hate it. And then I read it after we were eliminated and I realized, wow, this is all correct.
0: Bo Dewar with us is a sports journalist, soccer historian, writer and editor for USA Today. And the book is Why the U.S. Men Will Never Win the World Cup. Bo Dewar on Twitter at Bo Dewar, where books are sold. Why the U.S. Men Will Never Win the World Cup. Bo, thanks for checking in. Have a good day.
1: Thanks very much, Mike.
0: America at Night, back in a moment.

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13: He is considered a legend in rock and roll in the history of funk. He's a Rock and Roll Hall of Famer, funk bassist, singer, songwriter. He rose to national prominence in the 70s with James Brown. He has revolutionized the slap bass. He is the one and only William Bootsy Collins, joins us here on America at Night. Bootsy, welcome to the show. Thanks for joining us.
14: Oh, man, I'm just honored to be here, and I'm just glad to be still breathing.
13: Thank you very much. So we could talk to you about all sorts of things, but you're out talking about mental health, which is so important, and so important for somebody like you to talk about mental health. First, let's talk about your own mental health journey. Why is this new project that you've done with Buckethead, why have you focused on mental health? Tell us about it.
14: Well, you know, I guess it took pretty much all my life and all my career to get up enough vibe to even suggest that, you know, I had those kind of problems. You know, it's like the drug thing is one thing, you know, but to actually admit that you kind of cuckoo, or, you know, you're okay, but you're not okay. So I decided that, you know, I need to talk about that. And people around me have the same kind of problem, you know, and don't want to, you know, let the cat out the bag. And I figured, you know, if I go ahead and kick it off, maybe it'll inspire somebody else to talk about their problems. It's better to get it out than to keep it in.
13: Well, it's so important to talk about it, because once you talk about it, you destigmatize it and you allow other people to acknowledge, because mental health is such a stigmatized disease and such a stigmatized issue that the less you talk about it, the more stigmatized it becomes.
14: That's right.
13: And you give it power. And so people are surprised to hear you. You were one of the greatest Rock and Roll Hall of Famers there is, created some of the best music in the world, and yet you suffered from some mental health issues.
14: Well, there's a lot of us, you know, that suffer from that but don't want to face it and don't want to talk about it. And I wanted to use my voice and my platform to bring that out of the one, because I know a lot of my friends, you know, they have the same kind of problem and, you know, don't want to talk about it. But I've ran into other friends and musicians that will talk about it if I kick it off, you know. So I figured if I could kick it off with my musician friends, I might as well kick it off to the world.
13: Yeah, great story. Yeah. So was music, you talked about drugs, self-medication, was music part of the medication along the way or without you even realizing it?
14: Yeah, that was the first medication. That was the medication that made me know we didn't need drugs. Drugs needed us, you know. But, you know, you don't, you know, you're not really thinking about that at the time. You know, you're discovering music, you're discovering how to play, you're discovering all these different things at once, you know, and one level, you at one level at 1 minute, you at the next level. So it's like, you know, you don't really put the two together. You know, I've had a time to kind of step away or step back to look at myself and look at what I've been doing and what I've done. And, you know, it was time, because, you know, you look at a lot of rock stars and musicians, artists, and just people, everyday people, you know, going through changes. We all go through changes, you know. It's really about the challenge, you know, for musicians to have a challenge to discover a new song or talk about something else or not playing the same song every day, you know. It's all about discovering something new to conquer. And so I discovered this in myself, not even just, you know, looking at people in that way, just looking at myself. And I discovered that, you know, I need to challenge myself with this. And so that's what I'm doing with this record and bringing people together. And it's kind of in a fun way, but it's serious stuff we're messing with.
15: Yeah.
14: And how else to do it better than to do it musically?
15: Sure.
14: You know, yeah.
15: So the full length album is called Mental Health. It's released this week. You've got a special live stream performance coming up this Saturday, but it's a collaboration with Buckethead. Take me through how this came to be.
14: Well, actually, back in 1991, I cut Buckethead's first album, Buckethead Land, back in 1991, and we became real good friends with Bill Laswell as well. We recorded a group called Praxis, the Zillotron. We did some projects way back in the day, and so we always kept in touch. And we always were so much alike in how we thought, how we approached music, you know, and we were just like an odd couple. You know, we'd walk in restaurants and people would die laughing, fall on the ground, you know, and we would be dying laughing too because we know what they're laughing at. You know, because can you picture those two just walking into a regular restaurant, you know? And, you know, no instruments, just walking into, you know, in there to get some food, you know, or pulling up at the, what do you call drive-through, you know, and watch people freak out. And so we had so much fun with that. And then I realized it was serious, you know, things were happening to us that we never, you know, never really dreamed of. And so I started to face it, and I started to realize things about myself that I wasn't aware of, and now I want to challenge that. And Buckethead, you know, he's in the same boat. We both are so much alike, you know, but people would never understand that, you know. So I wanted to do something that was entirely against the grain of how people thought about Bucket and how they thought about me. You know, because that's really what we're facing with this mental health thing. It's something you don't want to face, you know, but it's true. It's there, you know, and we have to deal with it.
15: And so the music came together. Did you guys sit down at the drive-thru and figure this out? Did you sit in the studio and just start rapping? How did this happen?
14: Okay, so, you know, we always been throwing music back and forth at each other, you know. So Bucket came in town and, you know, stayed here for a couple of weeks. And I'm in Cincinnati, Ohio, and we got the studio here at the on the property. And so, you know, he feels safe. I feel safe, and we really just vibe together. We get in the studio and vibe and come up with the basic tracks, you know, and then from there, you know, we do our different things, you know, and anytime we get a song that might fit the, what we're really looking for, you know, then we throw it in the pot. And so, out of about, I'd say about 50 songs, we came up with 16 that, you know, made the album. And so that's how we came up with it. And then these other artists and musicians that's on it, you know, we either, because everybody's on the road. Everybody, you know, this is the time where, you know, you can't hardly catch anybody, you know, free. And so, you know, I started this, when was it, in 2025, and so, you know, just reaching out, putting bugs in people's ear just to see if they were available. A lot of them wasn't available, but I could send the track to them and they can throw down on it. And that's what we wind up doing. Buckin and I put the basic tracks together, and then we, you know, reached out to people like Dennis Chambers, Adam Deutsch, and of Lettuce, Robert Trujillo of Metallica, Billy Sheehan. You know, I wanted a whole batch of what do you call it, misfits. You know, and so that's what we got on this album. It's like a bunch of so-called misfits, but you know, they're the top of the world about what they do.
15: Well, and it's also so revealing about mental health, right? Each one of you, it seems like, suffers through this, struggles with it, finds peace through music, and through your collaboration, you're able to find some peace. And I think your goal, is it not, to other people who are suffering to listen to this music and sort of find some common ground together?
14: Yeah, that's exactly right. And not only that, you know, just because we're musicians don't mean regular people are not going through this. So, you know, you can use music, you can use meditation, you can use walking, running, whatever your thing is that you do, you know, take time away from it too, you know, because it's a good thing to take a break sometime, because a lot of times, you know, you just got so much going on, so much pressure, that you don't realize that, you know, you need a break, you know. Yeah, we call it mental health check-in, you know. So, you know, you can go to the site BootsyCollins.com.
15: BootsyCollins.com.
14: Yeah. Yeah.
15: All right. So let's BootsyCollins.com. You've also got the live stream event this Saturday from 5 to 7, live music interviews. That's all available. And then, of course, you can see the song Mental Health on YouTube. And then, of course, where all music is found. Bootsy Collins, a collaboration with Buckethead. A couple more minutes with the legendary musician, Rock and Roll Hall of Famer, Bootsy Collins. When you were when you were at your zenith and you were playing the sold out crowds and rocking out and funk music and James Brown and the crowds and the women and the celebrity and the stardom and all that,
14: I was out of my mind.
15: but did that clearly didn't help the mental health side of it, right? Because you were trying to live up to something you really didn't think you were. Take me through that for a moment.
14: Well, you know, if you don't experience the experience, you'll never get there. So if you ask me, you know, would I do it again? I would do it exactly the way it was done, because that's why we're talking right now. You know, I had to, you know, you got to realize that the experience is the key, you know, to where you're going to wind up to be. So, you know, I wouldn't take nothing, you know, over all those things I've been through, all those things I've seen, all those places I've been. I don't take that for granted, because if I hadn't have done that, I'd be just like everybody else. That, you know, you get to a point, you just jump off the bridge, you know, and that's not even an option that I even want to, you know, think about. So I have to find a way, you know, and people have to find a way, because there is a way. I mean, I'm a witness to that. You know, I want to be a model for that, you know, that people could look at and say, well, if that mother made it out of this mess, then I know I can make it. Mm. And so, you know, that's the thing that makes me feel good about this whole thing. Not that I made it through it, because I had no idea I was going to get through that. Every day, you know, it's some other crap flying. You know, and so, you know, you have to continue to treat yourself, treat your mind, your mental health. You have to continue to treat it, not just with medication, but taking a break from all this mess, you know, and we have to encourage each other to do it.
15: Yeah, that's a great message. Bootsy Collins, the reason why you're doing this interview is because Buckethead rarely speaks, and he speaks with his guitar.
14: Yeah.
15: So that must have been some jam sessions for you and Buckethead to be talking solely through your guitars.
14: But you know, the funny thing about it is we do talk, you know, and it's so funny. Because it's not just an act, it's for real, you know. I mean, you know, myself, I can, you know, I came up talking like, you know, I was the brother on the street rapping, you know, full of rap, you know, you couldn't shut me up, you know. So, you know, but Bucket is completely different, which is, for me, is great. That's what I need. I need a companion that don't have the same traits that I have, you know, and that way I can see through it. I can see, you know, myself better, you know, if I got somebody around me that's completely opposite, you know. And it, musically, we're in the same vein, but the way he grew up, you know, is different than the way I grew up. You know, I was out on the corner rapping while, you know, he was like hiding from people. Mm-hmm. You know, and so it's a different thing, but you don't, you know, like down a person for, because they don't do it like you do it.
15: Yeah.
14: You know, we got to learn how to, you know, let people be and let them do how they want to do. And then you do how you do. And then hopefully you can come through.
15: You embrace the differences. That's William Bootsy Collins, legendary Rock and Roll Hall of Famer. He reshaped the landscapes of funk, rock, R&B, hip-hop, you name it. He's been there. He's done it. He's a legendary Rock and Roll Hall of Famer, and he's out talking about his mental health as well as the mental health struggles he dealt with. His new full-length album is called Mental Health. It's a collaboration with Buckethead. It's released this week. He's got a live stream event Saturday night, July 25th from 5 to 7. You can find that on live stream. And, of course, Mental Health is out there. The album is just released this week. Bootsy Collins, what an honor. Thank you very much.
14: Thank you so much.
15: Keep talking. Keep telling your story because there are people out there who need to hear it, and you are helping people when you talk about your mental health struggles. It is an honor to talk to you, sir. Good luck down the road, and thank you for joining us.
14: Thank you so much. Have a good one.
15: You got it. America at Night.
14: All right.
15: In a moment. Thanks, sir.
16: America at Night with McGraw-Milhaven, where the nation comes to talk.
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26: Hey, we are out of time. Don't forget the phone numbers. 1-844-2-McGraw. 1-844-262-4729. Stay right there. We're going to talk to a former USA Today soccer historian. Thinks the U.S. will never win a World Cup. We'll put the finishing touches on the World Cup as we move on. Plus, Bill Cleveland is on the road, our traveling correspondent, the America at Night, Westwood One traveling correspondent, Bill Cleveland. He is in Labadie, Pennsylvania, the home of Mr. Rogers, and he has got a story to tell. We check in with him every Thursday, and I have a feeling tonight he will not disappoint. So we get all that, and then, of course, your phone calls in hour number three, which is phone calls, text messages, voicemails, and everything else. So stay right there. Our executive director is Alex Hinton. Our engineer tonight is Richard Good. I'm McGraw-Millhaven. This is America at Night on Westwood One.

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0: this hour from Town Hall. I'm Ron Taylor. A fourth firefighter has died of the injuries he sustained battling a blaze in western Colorado.
1: The Federal Interior Department says Nathan Matthews, who was battling a wildfire near the Colorado-Utah border last month when he and three other colleagues were caught in the blaze, died from his injuries Friday. The 43-year-old was from Lincoln, Nebraska. Officials say the June 27th situation, known as a burnover, turned deadly when the wildfire spread quickly, closing off all escape routes. Firefighters Emily Barker, Nick Hutcherson, and Sydney Watson died at the scene. I'm Julie Walker.
0: A swamp in this U.S. has been added to the list of UNESCO World Heritage Sites. Donna Warder has more on the story.
2: The Okefenokee Swamp in Georgia is among several sites added to the World Heritage List at a UN committee meeting in South Korea Saturday. Kim Bednarek, executive director of Okefenokee Swamp Park, was there for the honors.
3: We accept this inscription not as a finish line, but as a commitment to keep the Okefenokee wild, resilient, and thriving for generations to come.
2: The Okefenokee is regarded as one of the world's largest freshwater ecosystems and is largely undisturbed. UNESCO says it's a globally significant natural habitat and a valuable source of information on long-term environmental change. I'm Donna Water.
0: Public policy expert Matthew Continetti says Iran is happy with their status quo.
4: I think the Iranians are comfortable with the low-intensity conflict where they fire one volley of missiles at us, kill a few of our soldiers terribly, and then we respond by firing back, but in a limited capacity.
0: Iran reported no U.S. strikes overnight for the first time in nearly 2 weeks. Central Command hasn't commented on the apparent pause. News and analysis at townhall.com.
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0: Canada holds a party for the new bridge between Detroit and Windsor that opens Monday.
6: Canada is celebrating a new bridge spanning the river between Windsor and Detroit.
7: It is my honor to welcome you to the Gordie Howe International Bridge.
6: Chuck Andery is interim CEO of the Windsor-Detroit Bridge Authority. Canada paid an estimated $6.4 billion to build the bridge. A recent agreement says they'll share some toll revenue with the U.S. government for 15 years. Michigan will also get a share, but not until Canada's costs are recovered, likely decades in the future. Canada scratched the participation of Michigan and U.S. representatives at the gathering after President Trump suddenly announced 50% tariffs on Canadian goods would kick in mid-August. Audio courtesy CTV. I'm Jennifer King.
0: Former Dallas Cowboys quarterback and Tony Romo has been arrested Thursday evening in Wisconsin for a...
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0: Westwood One presents America at Night. Here's your host, McGraw Milhaven.
1: I got a busy hour. A little bit later on, one of my favorites, Matthew Wolf. What a great entertainment guy he is. He's got his finger on the pulse of just about everything. We're going to talk to him about some of the movies, some of the things that are going on in the world of entertainment. That's Matt Wolf, who's joining us on Fridays. And in just a moment, Ryan Hamilton. He's a comedian you may know about, you may not know about. He's an up-and-comer, though he's been doing it for 20 years. He has his second Netflix special that has dropped this week.

0: and says this is good news. This will allow it to go forward. Who knows? Oracle stock is in the tank because of all this AI spending. Who knows what happens in a year from now? But as of now, Paramount agrees to delay the Warner Brother merger for up to a year, to June of 2027. That could be interesting. Stay right there. America at Night. Back in a moment.
1: This is America at Night with McGraw Milhaven.
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4: Well, one of the best things that happens to our next guest is back in January of 2022, he got hit by a bus. He turned that into a Netflix series that just dropped. Ryan Hamilton joins us, one of the up-and-coming comedians of his day. Ryan Hamilton, welcome to America at Night. Thanks for joining us.
5: Thank you for having me.
4: This is your second Netflix special. The first one was in 2017. This one dropped in June. I kind of joked the best thing ever happened to you was getting hit by a bus, but right, the comedy writes itself after you get hit by a bus, I guess.
5: I believe that you have to talk about it if you're a comedian and you get hit by a bus. There's no way around it, and this is not what I planned the special to be, but it is what it became. That's how life works.
4: Did the material write itself, or did you have to sit down and painstakingly review everything?
5: It was interesting. It did, in some ways, write itself. There were so many unique angles and aspects of crazy things that happened that it was just like, I have to tell this. And once you mention those things, people are leaning in already. So you've got the tension built, and then it's just kind of like finding the right punchlines and really nailing these humorous moments. But it was interesting because it was too dark in the beginning. Like it was funny but hard to laugh at, was kind of the sense that I would get from the audience. So over time, I scaled it back to this palatable version that I think people are enjoying.
4: Let's go back to the beginning, Ryan. You've and a overnight success. Your comedy career has taken you what, 20 years? Is that right?
5: Yeah, I mean, I've been doing it, I guess, 25 years now. Can't believe it.
4: Tell me about the first time you got up on stage.
5: Wow, the first time, I mean, I did it when I was really young. I don't really count these times, but I did it about three times when I was 18 years old. I had a little radio show in a little junior college, and I'd never been to a comedy show, but some of us decided we wanted to produce stand-up shows for the radio, just as an excuse to do stand-up, really. And we found a little pizza joint, and I did it there. I have video of it. We did it about three times. And then I didn't touch it again for about 6 years, really, stand-up itself. But that was technically the first time I did it.
4: And so what, you never saw a comedy show, but you were somehow drawn to do a comedy show?
5: Well, I grew up in a town of 1,000 people in Idaho. I grew up in a little potato farming town. And there's we didn't have a comedy club. No, we barely had cable, you know. But I started seeing it on television, and I was just drawn to it. I really wanted to be a humor columnist also. That was what seemed accessible to me. So I called the local county paper, and they gave me a column. And I wrote that all through high school, and that was kind of like, it opened up my mind to being like, you can do things. And then but I was always thinking about stand-up, and so when I had an opportunity to figure out how to do it, we tried it.
4: Yeah. Speaking of getting hit by a bus and the material writes itself, growing up in an Idaho potato farm, I guess that also writes itself too, I guess, right?
5: Yeah, I mean, there's a lot of that in my first special, which is called Happy Face, which is also currently on Netflix as well. But I talk about, you know, moving to New York, living in New York, the perception that people have of my life in New York City. And yeah, it's odd. It's really interesting, I guess. I mean, I always have my feet in two different worlds is kind of how I feel, but I like that.
4: Ryan Hamilton, you play clean. You're a clean comic. Was that a conscious choice, or did you just happen naturally to sort of fall into that?
5: You know, the comedians that I really revered always kind of worked in that world. You know, I opened for Jerry Seinfeld now, which is, I never thought I'd be able to say that growing up in a little town in Idaho. But, you know, guys like that, they always work that way. And it kind of comes out of that naturally for me. I don't think the audience likes it when I do. It doesn't work for me the other way as well. But... you know, the voice kind of tells you. You don't really tell it. So, but I was lucky it kind of matched up that way for me from the beginning, I guess. But, yeah.
4: Yeah. The Netflix special is now out there called Ryan Hamilton, This Just Hit Me. Not only is this getting rave reviews, but it was also directed by Nate Bargatze. Tell us about that connection.
5: Well, I've known Nate for a long time, and we've had a great relationship. You know, I moved to New York, and he was already here a couple of years. And we were all I saw this guy, and I thought, this guy's fantastic. He's amazing. He's so unique and original, even at that time, just really killing and in a unique way. And we were both in that kind of same observational broad realm. So, you know, we were aware of each other, and then he's just really blown up, and he approached me and said, I want to produce this thing. Actually, Seinfeld had been wanting to produce it for a while, and he was got busy, and you know, he wants to go all in on it, and I just kept going, well, let's find out where this lives. And I was trying to sell it to Netflix by myself in the meantime, and then Nate came to me and said, I want to do this, and I want to put it on YouTube. You know, he's developing his Nateland YouTube presence, and I said, let me produce it myself and see if I can sell it. If I can't sell it, I'll come to you. And then Nate called me a week later and said, we're just going to do it at Netflix. I said, but I've been talking to them for like a year. And he goes, yeah, but I just called them and we're going to do it there. And I go, okay, I guess the power of being Nate. So that was really great, you know, and he gave me a lot of freedom. He just let me do what I wanted to do. He trusted me.
4: How does it work? Do you film over a number of days? Is it a one take? How does that work?
5: Well, generally, it's multiple shows. I did it two shows in one day because that's the cheapest way to do it. But yeah, it may be a surprise to people that most comedy specials that you see are at least two shows. That's pretty standard. Probably like 80 to 90% of what you see is all from one show, but we kind of need one safety show in case something happens to correct things and pull from. So, you know, you can do it with one show, and it's becoming more common, I guess, but the typical thing is to do at least two shows.
4: Yeah.
5: And that's what we did.
4: So tell me, what is it like to have the king of comedy, Jerry Seinfeld, come down and anoint you and tell you, hey, let's open for me? And I mean, what is that conversation like?
5: It's kind of like that. When I got that gig, people were like, whoa, okay. Now it's the only opening gig, I think, that really kind of carries that kind of gravitas with it. The other opening, you know, I opened for Nate, too. I opened for Gaffigan here and there. And a lot of these guys, you know, it's great. But when you open for Seinfeld, it does feel like it carries a little weight to it. I met him at Carnegie Hall. I was opening for a common friend of ours. His name is Gad Elmaleh, who is a very famous, huge movie star, stand-up comedian in Europe and France, who also occasionally tours in English. And we became friends. And he had a big show at Carnegie Hall, and he asked me to open. And Jerry was there just to hang out and see his friend. And, you know, Gad introduced me. He said, have you ever worked here before, Jerry asked me. And we're at Carnegie Hall. I go, no. Or I go, we're at Carnegie Hall, you know. And then he gave me some advice, and he was standing in the wings when I came off stage, and he just was really gracious and kind and said, that was really great. And we stood there and watched our friend like we were old friends. He would elbow me once in a while, and it was just like, comedians seem to have that connection quickly sometimes. And because you have so much common experience, and the way you approach your career is so unique. And so we just kind of connected quickly, and then I ran into him on the street 2 days later. I'd never run into him in my life. And I he goes, hey, come here, I want to talk to you. We talked about you at dinner, and I just wanted to tell you, you really reminded me a lot of why I love comedy. And that was like really gracious things he said. And then I got a call from Gad a few days later. He said, the Seinfelds want to know if you want to come over and watch the Oscars. I was like, okay. So I went over to Jerry's place and hung out, and we became friends. And then, like, a few weeks later, I got a call from my manager going, do you want to go on the road with Jerry? And I said, okay, let's do it.
4: That is a tremendous story. What was the advice he gave you while you were standing in the wings of Carnegie Hall?
5: It was interesting advice. He said, if you've never played here before, there's something you should know. This hall is built for acoustics. And so normally when you're in a theater, you can look to your left or your right and you'll see the wings, and you might see a stage manager there, or you might see your opener there, and you can kind of have a home base, a zone where you're like, okay, that's reality back there. I just got to get back there. But at Carnegie Hall, it's built in such a way that you walk out and they close the wall behind you for acoustical reasons. So you are on a stage essentially very alone, and it's a long walk to the microphone. So it's a very unique theater feel. And it was great advice, because especially if you're a novice in a theater, it's good to know that, because it's different than any other theater. So that's the very specific Seinfeld advice he gave me that day. Just be aware that it's a long walk and you're going to be alone.
4: So basically, you're locked on the stage at Carnegie Hall and you can't run away.
5: That's right. Yes, that big hook that they pull, they can't get to you either. So it's like you're out there. It's a unique experience.
4: Ryan Hamilton, our guest. The Netflix series just dropped, his second one, produced by Jerry Seinfeld, directed by Nate Bargatze. Ryan Hamilton.
5: No, produced by Nate and directed by Nate. Sorry.
4: Sorry, I apologize. Sorry, Jerry. I didn't mean to offend you.
5: Jerry wanted to, but he was too slow.
4: Gotcha. Yeah. Gotcha. Certainly understandable. You are performing in recent dates coming up here. Des Moines. You're in Elmont, New York. You're in Omaha later on in August. Let me ask you this question, Ryan. When you're on stage and you tell a joke in Des Moines and it kills, and you tell that same joke in Omaha and it falls flat, is that the audience? Is that you? How does that work?
5: Well, it's interesting. I mean, every audience is different, so it might fall flat one night in Omaha and kill the next night in Omaha. And so this thing that we do is a conversation between you and the audience. And the audience often tells you what to keep and what not. So, you know, if it happens like one night and you really believe in it and it still bombs, but you believe in it, you go, I'm going to keep presenting this. But if it's not something you believe in and the audience tells you a few times, then you go, okay, this has got to go, or I got to fix this. I got to turn this C joke into a B+ or an A joke somehow. How do I do that, audience? So you just revise it and take it to them again. I work in a way that I like to be able to do my act anywhere, like in a bar in the Village in New York City, or in a corporate event in the Midwest somewhere. Like I enjoy that. So I'm always kind of like working in a very broad way. So I don't run into that problem where it changes city to city that much. It's more audience to audience.
4: Ryan Hamilton, when you hear a joke from another comedian, do you laugh or do you just look at him and say, that's funny?
5: I'm a pretty good laugher, I think. I think I laugh. I like to give it up. I like that. I don't know.
4: Yeah. Mm-hmm. Well, some of the clips I've seen, I've watched the special now, your stage presence is so inviting and so comfortable. I guess, did you have that naturally, or does that take 20 years to build up?
5: It takes a long time. It's interesting. You know, when I first started, you don't know who you are, really. And I actually was probably more like, if you saw me in the very, very early years, like channeling more like a Mitch Hedberg, Stephen Wright, very like abstract one-liner kind of a standing in one place kind of delivery. And over time you realize that this is what I am, and this is how it comes out of me most authentically, and it becomes that. It takes a long time, at least for me it did.
4: And there's no way to practice it other than to just get on stage and do it.
5: That's the thing about stand-up comedy. You can't really do it without an audience. It's just that makes it so unique. And, you know, people always ask, do you stand in front of the mirror and practice any jokes? I think every comedian gets asked that, and every comedian just kind of laughs and goes, you have no idea. It does not work like that at all.
4: Do you still get nervous before you go on stage?
5: Occasionally. It just really depends on what's happening. And my sense now is that a little nervous energy is healthy. And if you're not a little nervous, then you're probably not taking enough risk to grow.
4: Interesting.
5: Once in a while.
4: Yeah, because I know, still me, I've been doing radio for, I don't know, 25 years now. And right before the show starts, every show, I just get that little butterfly feeling like, you know, I can run out on the side. I don't have to do this. Why am I doing this to myself? Every single night, I get that.
5: Is that right?
4: That little tinge of nervousness every single show.
5: Mm-hmm. Yeah. It depends. Sometimes I just, but
4: Ryan Hamilton has been our guest. It's a Netflix series. It is only produced by Nate Bargatze. It is only directed by Nate Bargatze. Ryan Hamilton, I'll tell you this, you're way too big of a star to come on my radio show, but I appreciate it very much. The Netflix series is called Ryan Hamilton, This Just Hit Me. I hope to see you at Carnegie Hall at some point. Ryan Hamilton, safe travels, good luck with the Netflix series, and thanks for joining us.
5: Thank you. It was a pleasure. Really appreciate it.
4: America at Night, back in a moment.
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1: What are you going to watch this weekend? Time to talk a little entertainment with our guy, Matthew Wolf, former ABC, former CBS entertainment guru. He's with us every Friday. Good morning, Matthew Wolf.
2: Good morning, good evening, whatever time zone you're in. You know, I was thinking about this. This is crazy. You know I live around New York, right? And it's been an interesting summer here in and around the city. We've had the Knicks winning everything. We've had people scaling the Empire State Building. Taylor Swift getting married. We had wildfire smokes, torrential rain, McGraw, tornadoes. We have our own odyssey going on here. You don't need tickets to the movie, my good man. Just come to New York for a couple of days.
1: Can we talk about the guy who scaled the Empire State Building and walked and climbed all the way up the antenna? That guy, man, tip of the cap to that guy and his wife.
2: I mean, listen, you want to show your love or your soon-to-be wife, because apparently, as we all remember from a couple of weeks ago, you know, you want to talk about overachieving in the proposal department? Really, dude? Honestly, but have you noticed you haven't heard boo from anything? And this was a few weeks ago, but all of a sudden, it's like, where are they now? Not a peep.
1: Yeah. Well, all I know is I watching the film, I got agita and vertigo just watching him climb up the thing.
2: No, it was awful. I couldn't watch it. I'm like, you know, you want to do this in IMAX? No, I'd rather spend $1,000 for an IMAX ticket.
1: All right, so
2: see the Odyssey.
1: Are you're telling me that there's somebody in New York who spent $1,000 for an IMAX ticket to go see the Odyssey?
2: Let's preface this by saying this, okay? We're going into the second week of the Odyssey, and the numbers, it's just going to be another big weekend. It's already made about $350 million worldwide. It's already made back its budget of $250 million and then some. And then to see it in the true IMAX format that you and I were talking about last week, and that 70-millimeter format, what your listeners got to understand is, guys, there's only a handful of theaters that are showing this around the country. It's like 25. And there's only one here in New York City, right? So on the secondary market, yes, the secondary market, they're actually reselling some of these tickets for up to $1,000. And people are buying them because it's booked at least until September.
1: Yeah, I saw it this past weekend. And with all due respect, I liked it. I liked the plots part. But some of the fighting, I was just like, all right, already, I get it. Get on with the story. There's just seemed to be a lot of, and I don't mind gratuitous violence for gratuitous violence sake. But I mean, just 2.5 hours, it was like, come on. The story was great. I wish they would have had more story and less sort of, you know, Cyclops episodes for 15 minutes.
2: Well, that's the tricky thing, though. I mean, when you're talking about an epic like the Odyssey, and it is an epic, you know, it's got all the cool things like the Cyclops and the Trojan Horse and the Battle of Troy and sirens and everything. You know, it's a lot to pack into 3 hours when if you really put every single minutia in there, it would have been 6 hours. But again, like we talked about, that's a creative choice. You know, whether it's, you know, Matt Damon talking like your next door neighbor and not Odysseus, you know, or, you know, watching that Cyclops, you know, without getting too spoilery, go to work on, you know, Matt Damon's team. It is interesting, though, and my main takeaway from this entire thing, McGraw, is that never, never follow Matt Damon onto a beach. It leads to no good.
1: Well, you know, you've got, you have the most beautiful woman in the world, Charlize Theron, begging you to stay on a desert island with her. I would have probably stayed on the desert island.
2: I'll tell you, that's my ticket right there. I'm like, why am I going back to Penelope? What's the point? I've been away for 10 years already. Do I really got to log all the way back to Ithaca and do all this now and shoot the arrow? But, you know, again, it's still, I thought, a great story. And, you know, this is where I'm going to disagree with you a little bit. I thought the violence and everything was just enough. Mm. I felt that there were some parts where, you know, it got a little too talky. But then again, that's the Odyssey. That's Homer. That's the 3,000-year-old story. And again, creative choices on Chris Nolan's part. Mm. And it's still paying off.
1: It is the buzz of the summer. No question about it. What happened to Bon Jovi?
2: Okay, so interestingly enough, you know, Bon Jovi, he's been doing a residence here in the city. at Madison Square Garden. And last night we had show number 8. I wasn't there, but I got a text from my friend who was there, and he's like, dude, Bon Jovi just left. I go, what do you mean he just left? He's like, he played a song, and then about 90 minutes in, he said that basically, I can't do this. You know, I have a, I'm battling a sinus infection. He said that, after living on a prayer, I'm going to have to cool it for a night. He said, don't throw away your ticket stubs. We're going to have to figure out how to reschedule this. And that was that. He went off stage and, you know, the audience obviously disappointed, but the majority of people, my buddy told me, and, you know, you can look up these videos on YouTube, they were applauding him as he left the stage. There were no boos or anything like that, because it's one of those things where the Bon Jovi fan base, you know, and especially when you leave him a message saying, look, we're not going to take you for all your money here. We realize that we're the only act. This should have been a 3-hour show at an hour and a half, but I got a sinus infection, and I'm coming back from vocal cord surgery. Let's not forget that. You know, there's something to be said about that, I think, in this age of stupid high concert ticket prices. He's not going to leave his fans dangling.
1: Yeah, and if anyone's ever had a sinus infection, that is no joke. The fact that he did 90 minutes, he should be applauded for.
2: Oh, no, and you know what? I want to talk about for a second here, the vocal cord surgery. You know, I had a similar surgery performed on me like about 10 years ago. They found something on my vocal cord. I had to go in and I had to get this polyp removed. I mean, it was the fright of my life for many things, you know, because they didn't know if the polyp was cancerous or not, and it turned out to be benign. But, you know, much to my wife's joy, I couldn't speak for a week. Even more, up to 2 weeks. And then I had to go in for complete retraining on my voice and how to, you know, speak properly and talk to fine people like you properly over the radio and everything. So there is a lot of comeback from that. And you think, geez, you know, this is the thing that affords my career. You know, can you imagine how John Bon Jovi must have been feeling for those years coming back and then having to go out on tour? You know, touring, my friend, as you know, is not for, you know, it's more of a young man's game, you know. It's a gruel. Even when you do a show a week, you need a break depending on what age you are and what physical shape you're in. And Bon Jovi, I'll give him all the credit in the world to be doing this right now, but you need a break.
1: Yeah.
2: That's it.
1: Speaking of concerts, you know, I grew up in Long Island, and one of the staples of the summer was the Jones Beach concert venue where the Beach Boys. The Beach Boys, I had no idea, were still touring at Jones Beach?
2: Yeah, they're still out on tour. They have a big summer tour going, but they've put that on pause, talking about taking a rest, okay? You know, because, look, we're not going to sugarcoat it. These guys aren't getting any younger. You know, Brian Wilson is gone. Mike Love is still doing his thing with the rest of them. And it makes for a pretty good night of entertainment, especially at a place like Jones Beach. But they said, look, you know, we're going to take a break for the entire month of August. Come back in September and figure this out. This doesn't only affect Jones Beach. It also affects other dates in and around the country. And, you know, it's been an interesting summer as far as concerts go. You know, I saw Bob Dylan at Bridgeport over the weekend. That was interesting. I saw Paul Simon at Forest Hills. So, you know, never discount our vintage set out there. But once in a while, you need a break from it, too.
1: How was Bob Dylan?
2: Bob was interesting. He came out as Bob Wood, very mysterious, in a white hoodie and jacket, looking more like a Marvel villain than one of the greatest singer-songwriters of the 20th century. And he was good, depending on what side of Dylan, you know, fandom you lean on. If you were looking for him to sing the hits, that wasn't happening. It was a lot of R&B covers, Muddy Waters stuff. He sounded, I thought, good for 85, but then, as Bob Dylan does, as Bob Dylan will always do, when the show was over, he just kind of got up, waved a little bit to the audience, and then walked out. No thank you, no nothing, just in and out.
1: Walks,
2: Bob doing Bob things.
1: the man walks to his own beat. There's no question about that.
2: That's it.
1: All right, Matt Wolf, while we got you, a couple more things here. What's the controversy with the Emmys?
2: So, we didn't talk about this last week. The Television Academy has made some changes to the 2026 Emmys. So if you wanted to see maybe David Harbour go head-to-head with Jason Bateman for an award or Dakota Fanning up against Laurie Metcalf, it's not going to be in this ceremony, believe me. They are moving some of these categories to the Creative Arts Emmys, okay, which is held a week before. And that's for the Best Supporting Actor and Actress in a Limited Series or Movie category. Other categories, there's five of them total that they're acing out of the main telecast, including writing for a variety series, directing for a limited series or movie, and writing for a limited series or movie and variety special. Okay, the Emmys happen on September 14th, and the main unions like the WGA and SAG-AFTRA, they're not too happy about this. And honestly, it's a lot of star power, you know, getting shelved in an age where you're looking, I think, for more star power to help draw people here. You know, I understand the TV Academy has to make some cuts, maybe make this thing a little bit more robust and lean and mean, especially last year when you had only 7.4 million viewers, but it's got people rankled, dude.
1: Interesting. All right. Now, let's talk about the most important thing of all. Did you finish Little House on the Prairie?
2: I haven't, man. I just haven't had time. I've been too busy seeing Bob Dylan and Paul Simon.
1: Okay, so I've watched it now twice with my 6-year-old. She can't get enough of it. She loves it. And we were watching it again the other day, and it was the scene where, I think it's in episode 2, where the two girls are walking through the corn or the wheat, and they come across I don't know if they call them gypsies or these sort of strangers in, you know, on the side of the river, and they're
2: those creepy transient people.
1: Well, one of those creepy transient people was Alison Arngrim, who played Nellie Olson in the original Little House on the Prairie.
2: No way, because I was wondering, when are they going to bring in the Olsons? When is Nellie going to pop up? You know, we've got Mr. Edwards, but where are the Olsons?
1: Yes.
2: Are the Olsons even going to be a part of this? So at least we got Nellie in some form. No way.
1: Yes.
2: Oh, my goodness.
1: So go back and look at it. She was in the original series. I think you can make an argument she's as great of an actor as Robert De Niro, because no one... Every time she was on stage or screen, she brought such negative energy, right? Everyone despised her. She was so hated, and she was so mean, and she just created all this. And now she's this, like, creepy person in the Little House on the Prairie reboot. And, again, she's on stage, and I'm like, oh, this woman's so creepy. I'm like, wait a minute. That's Nellie Olson.
2: There's that little smirk, and now she's a drifter on the plane. Great.
1: And apparently she's the nicest woman in the world, but she can turn on a dime and play a mean person in an instant. I mean, that's not easy. That's being a real actress.
2: You know what, McGraw? You should be an entertainment reporter. I didn't know about this. This is amazing.
1: I just think that the Little House is so, it's so endearing, and it's so sweet, and they gave Mr. Edwards the backstory and the...
2: Yeah,
1: the way they deal with the Native Americans and the settlers, I love it.
2: It's more based, and it's more tuned into the original books. And some critics will even say, well, it's not faithful enough. This version even is not faithful enough to the original books. And you get into the minutia of it all and everything. And, you know, that speaks a little bit to what's going on with the Odyssey. People are still coming out saying, it's not accurate, it's not historical enough, and this and that and everything. You know, sometimes you just have to take things at face value. This is entertainment. You go in a darkened theater for 3 hours. I want to see a Cyclops. I want to see Matt Damon in ancient Greece. Why not? And if I turn Little House on the Prairie, of course I would want to see Nellie Olson. But I'm also liking the backstory on this, too, with the Osage Indians and everything else. And there's some good acting going on. And I'll close it off by saying this. The other night, my wife came downstairs, and she's like, what are you watching? She's like, Little House on the Prairie. And she's like, who's that? And I'm like, that's Charles Ingalls. She goes, that's not the Charles Ingalls I remember. Ooh, I'm going to watch this. Little eye candy there. Okay.
1: God love you. I got in trouble on the air because I gave away the ending to The Odyssey. And I said, it's 5,000 years old. At some point, the statute of limitations has run out.
2: There's going to be spoilers. Let's just put it that way.
1: Holy mackerel. Matt Wolf, you're one of the good ones. Entertainment guru. He's with us every Friday night. Go enjoy your weekend. Thanks for staying up late with us, and we'll talk to you next week. Thanks, man.
2: We'll talk to you, brother.
1: America at Night, back in a moment.
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1: What they want. So I'm not critical of anybody. But what I've never liked is you see a comedian go on, I don't know, Leno, Letterman, wherever, and they're just said, so you flew in on an airplane, didn't you? Yeah, you know, I was flying in an airplane. You know the funny thing about airplanes? And the guy goes and does his bits about airplanes. And then you say, well, what about, did your luggage make it? You know, funny you mentioned the luggage. You know, the carousel's got to, you know, and then the guy goes off and does the whole bit on the carousel. So I told Ryan Hamilton, I tell every comedian who we've ever interviewed, look, I don't mean to offend you, but please don't feel like you have to do your act. Just sit and have a conversation, because I think comedians are most interesting when they're just sitting and having a conversation. I also love comedians when they tell stories about when they bomb. I think that's the funniest thing in the world. It's counterintuitive, right? When you talk to a comedian, I had a friend of mine who was a comedian, a stand-up comic, and for, I don't know, months and years, every time he would tell me a story when he was on the road and something terrible happened. He bombed, it was a bad gig, the microphone didn't work, no one showed up at the crowd, it was a terrible gig, jokes landed flat, and every time he told me these stories, they were really funny. One time I said to him, I'm like, you know, did you ever have any, like, gigs where you're on the road and it was actually funny? He goes, yeah. He says, but those stories aren't funny. And I was like, that's interesting. You go up there, you tell your jokes, everybody liked it, you sit down. There's no story in that. That's not funny. But you go up and somebody's throwing tomatoes at you, now that's a funny story. So by not being funny, there's a much funnier story than actually being funny, which is counterintuitive. So when I interview comedians, which I love to do, and we hope to do more throughout the weeks, months, and years, and for as long as I'm lucky enough to host the show, I like to interview comedians and just have a conversation with them. How'd you get started? Tell me when you bombed. How do you write material? You know, tell me about meeting Jerry Seinfeld, right? What an unbelievable story. Sitting in the wings of Carnegie Hall, Jerry turns to him and says, have you ever worked Carnegie Hall? No, Jerry, it's Carnegie Hall. That's funny. That's comedy. All right, stay right there. Open phones, next hour, voicemails, text messages. Who knows what's going to happen? Our engineer tonight is Alex Hinton. Our executive director is Alex Hinton. Our man behind the stick is Richard Good. I'm McGraw Milhaven, and this is America at Night on Westwood One.
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22: News this hour from Town Hall, I'm Ron Taylor. National Weather Service lead forecaster Bob Orovec says temperature records could be broken over the weekend.
23: For some of the high temperatures across the middle part of the country are likely to be in the lower 100s. For example, Denver has a forecast high on Saturday of 100 degrees, which would break a record setting going back to the mid-60s. And Sunday also, the temperature in Denver is going to be around 100 degrees also, and it may come close to breaking the record that was set back in 1910.
22: Conservative analysts believe Democrats are walking into what they call a political minefield.
24: They believe the party's move to the left on issues like crime and transgender policies is alienating mainstream voters, while support among Hispanic and black voters is slipping. They also point to demographic trends, red state gains from the next census, and declining influence in media and academia as signs Republicans could hold a long-term advantage if the GOP doesn't squander the opportunity. Ken Lorman reporting.
22: Public policy expert Matthew Cotternetti says Iran's track record makes it difficult to trust the regime.
25: We've had a ceasefire in this conflict technically since early April. And then in June, we had the Memorandum of Understanding. And in both cases, the Iranian regime said that they would open up the Strait of Hormuz to international shipping. And in both cases, they were lying.
22: Cotternetti made his comments on the Salem Radio Network. Iran said there were no U.S. strikes overnight for the first time in nearly 2 weeks as tensions remain high over the control of the Strait of Hormuz. Iranian Health Ministry spokesperson says that Iran had a peaceful night. The U.S. Central Command has not commented. Sirens did sound early Saturday in Saudi Arabia's Yanbu and Jizan provinces in an alert over potential danger. News and analysis at townhall.com.
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22: Newly released COVID-era messages are putting Dr. Anthony Fauci back under the microscope.
27: Senator Rand Paul has released private COVID-era messages that he says deepen the scandal surrounding Dr. Anthony Fauci's handling of the pandemic. Paul says the messages show authors of the influential Proximal Origin paper privately discussing the possibility of a lab leak while publicly promoting a natural origins theory. The Kentucky senator argues the documents are further evidence the American people were misled about COVID's origins and Fauci's role in shaping the public narrative. Willie Nelson, The White House.
22: A growing trend called teen takeovers, where scores of young people converge on small areas, have raised safety concerns in cities across the country and prompted officials to develop strategies to control the trend. Fueled by warm weather and driven by social media, takeovers have popped up in big cities like Houston, Chicago, Washington, and Detroit, and smaller communities like Clearwater, Florida. The gatherings often lead to fights, theft, and vandalism. More news and analysis at townhall.com. 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
18: 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Gary McNamara and Eric Harley talk about everything from politics to social issues and news of the day. Whether you're up late or you're just starting your day, welcome to the show from the Relief Factor Studios. 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
4: All across America, we are Red Eye Radio. He is Eric Harley and I'm Gary McNamara. Good morning. Hello. All right, here we go.
5: Happy Thursday.
4: This is a story that was covered by a ton of the media, but it really didn't break out. At least I didn't see it on social media.
5: I only saw one post, and it was from Elon Musk.
4: Yeah. Well, the interesting thing is when we talk about AI and the AI centers out there, you hear a lot about electricity and water and all
5: right.
4: that.
5: For the data centers, yeah.
4: The data centers. I was watching Bill Maher and an interview with Musk. Bill Maher was doing, saying, "We're running out of resources," and he goes, "No, we're not.
5: No, we're not.
4: Because you know, don't know where you're coming up with that." He goes, "Well, there are people that don't have food and water." He said, "There's plenty of water everywhere. I mean, desalination," he goes, "is cheap now."
5: Mm-hmm.
4: He said, "You know, it's all we have to do is do it. And energy, we can produce whatever energy that we need." And you and I have talked about, I mean, when you think about the AI data centers, that's been really the biggest thing.

0: This is iRobot stuff. And how old's that movie? Like 25 years
1: that,
0: old?
1: That movie's, yeah, that goes like way back, yeah. Honestly. And you know, you think about Terminator 2, you know, follow me if you want to live. You think about all the threats of, you know, what happens if the robots take over. What has always really concerned me, I don't know if frightened is the word. I may be to a point of being frightened only because for me, everything in my entire life has been about sure footing. About, okay, what don't I know about whatever it is? And then let's learn it. All right. So the problem with AI is that there's not really one person that is going to keep up with all of it. It is moving. It's progressing so quickly. It's advancing so quickly that we're at that point. And now OpenAI is basically, I mean, they're admitting, they're telling the world, it was about 24 hours ago, it was during our show yesterday, that Elon Musk actually posted this. And he reposted somebody else's post on this. And then OpenAI came out and talked about it. And then here you have this from the Wall Street Journal. So the victim is a company called Hugging Face. They provide open AI source tools, open source AI tools. So the cause was a cybersecurity benchmarking test that apparently went wrong. So you had these two different programs, all right, these two different models. One was called GPT 5.6 Sol, and the other, which was even more capable, pre-release model, that the company didn't identify. So this is something, again, in development, and it's proprietary, so they're not going to identify what that other one was. The software had been configured, this is from the Wall Street Journal, for evaluation purposes to be less likely to refuse hacking commands, according to OpenAI. Now, OpenAI had caged the models in a sandbox. That's a system that didn't have access to the internet. But during the test, the AI software used its hacking skills to break out. It found a way to get online and then hacked into Hugging Face's network, according to OpenAI.
2: And my question is, my first question is, and again, somebody will probably answer it. If you don't have access to the internet, how do you get to the internet?
0: This is again, the great unknowns. I hate to sound like Donald Rumsfeld. We don't know what we don't know, and we don't know how to learn it. But that's the biggest problem with AI, is I think about my now 93-year-old father, who sits there on his phone, and he can order anything from Walmart groceries to DoorDash to anything, and it's great because mom and dad are still living in the home. They have caretakers, professional caretakers, and us non-professional caretakers, family, that are making everything happen for them to stay in their home as long as possible, stay independent. And I think about the things that, like, loading a gift card onto DoorDash for my dad, or, you know, things like this. You know, it's a process. Then I think of myself, where I am at 60 and where AI is today, compared to where AI was a year ago, mm-hmm. just a year ago,
2: right.
0: or 2 years ago. By the time I get to 62, it may be such gibberish in my tiny little brain in terms of understanding it, that it's one of those things that builds a lot of great concern. I hate using the word fear, but there is a reason to have a healthy fear of this kind of intelligence, because here's the thing. My questions for OpenAI are, why Hugging Face? Why, first of all, like the first question is, how in the world did it break out of the sandbox and then get into the internet? And then what led to that? What are those protocols that are in place
1: that allowed it to do that. I mean, we all know the

0: overall idea of AI. It's learning on the fly. It doesn't need directives from us. We are now learning that real time. We're learning that in the real world testing here at OpenAI. I think that's a big part of what we have learned here, is that you can't, how do you regulate something like that? And then why did it target Hugging Face? Was it that it knew, it identified some element at Hugging Face's website that was related to AI and the source tools, and it identified with that and connected to that, so it immediately went to that? Was that the attraction, essentially, for these two programs to break out? This is, you know, this is the great concern, because what we use AI for, sitting around going, hey, would you draw me a rose on top of a, you know, a mountain or whatever? You know, can you take, I took some pictures of my brothers when they were a little before I was born. And when my brother passed away, and we colorized them, and we also, they put one of my brothers, AI put one of my brothers in a pink onesie, assuming he was a girl, because he was a baby at the time. But, but the, you know, you do all these little things with AI, or have a chat. Hey, how should I, blah, blah, blah, what's the best way to make a cake or whatever? All of these things are fine. What the governments do with AI, this is the big thing with what was released last week from the president and China. What concerns me the greatest about, you know, even as much as them keeping that from President Trump in his first term, at his daily briefings, Intel was keeping that from him. That's a massive concern. But if they're keeping that from him, those same individuals can be implementing those same type of minds, and that setting could be implementing using AI tools to do who knows what to who knows who.
1: What I found fascinating here, first off, let me just throw this out. The Wall Street Journal article. Now, we're coming from the Wall Street Journal article. Everybody covered it, really.
0: It was covered.
1: Everybody covered it. We're using the Wall Street Journal story.
0: But it didn't set fire to the internet, to social media.
1: No, and you think that this would?
0: Yes.
1: You know, just the conspiracy theorists would be jumping on. You know, would be jumping on it, and that really didn't happen. But they running here. The AI system appeared to have decided to hack Hugging Face as the quickest route to answer a benchmarking question.
0: Right.
1: Said Ariel Herbert Voss, chief executive of the cybersecurity firm Run Sybil. It's something that people thought could happen from an academic perspective, but it's not something that anyone's actually seen before.
0: Which is what my question was.
1: And just one more point I want to make. And the fears have prompted the White House to increase oversight of AI models, and this is the part right here, and push the private sector to deploy AI for defensive purposes. So AI will be on the offense and AI will be on the defense.
0: Yes.
1: Who wins?
0: Who wins? Because then we go back to the movie War Games.
1: Yeah.
0: Which, by the way, I don't know where you can find it. I'm sure you can find it somewhere. Go watch it. It's intriguing. Now, sorry, the graphics on the computers are gonna make you laugh a little bit. It's gonna be like watching somebody play Pong for all you gamers out there. It's, you know, if you haven't seen the movie, which they may have, because it may be a cult classic for them. But it's, again, where you have, okay, if AI assumes a threat, an international, any geopolitical threat, right? If we're implementing this as a government, then what actions are to be taken? Because AI will say, because in this case, protocol wasn't a there should have been a protocol and I don't know why there wasn't. It was in a sandbox, which means it had no access to the internet, that would tell it, don't attempt to get out of the sandbox. But it doesn't work that way with AI. You can tell a child that. No, they don't always listen either. But you can't tell AI a thing. This is the thing. I started thinking as I'm reading through this and digesting all of this and thinking, because that one article that explains, you know, what the attraction to, why it targeted, why the AI system appeared to have decided to hack Hugging Face as a quick route to answer a benchmarking question. It's something that people thought could happen. You know, that's what I thought at first. When I didn't know the answer to that question, I thought, well, it had some connection to Hugging Face. There was something it identified with somewhere along the way, and I'm simplifying it. And for all the AI geeks out there and all of you involved directly in it, you know, pardon my very simplistic, oversimplistic language, but I'm just a lonely caveman talk show host. I don't know your AI ways. This is the concern that I have.
1: Well,
0: is that where do you build the guards? Where do you build, who builds the directives? You can't with AI, because eventually you want it to do things on its own.
1: No one has explained, and because this is the and I mentioned it earlier, because this is the question, if you have no access to the internet,
0: yeah,
1: how do you get to the internet?
0: Right. Right.
1: You can have AI software that you have in a computer that's plugged in.
0: No, it's almost AI like software, they yada yada
1: over that part. Yeah. Right, but yeah, exactly, but you're not hooked up. You got a computer in front of you, but you're not hooked up to the internet.
0: Right.
1: And then you put in safeguards because the whole test is based on the fact that you're not hooked up to the internet. The precautions are taken. If you're not hooked up to the internet, how did the AI software get into the internet?
0: Right.
1: And nobody is. This is one of the things you and I talk about all the time. We read a story, and the first question we ask, we start going through. Nobody's answered that question. That's the first question you would want answered.
0: Because here's the thing. I'm not accusing anyone at OpenAI of doing anything, because I don't know. I have no idea. But how do you allow that? How do you allow it to even be a part of anything tied to the internet? Why wasn't it confined to an offline device or set of devices or, you know, a data center or whatever it is? It found its way online. How did it do that? That was either allowed, and a tremendous oversight. You just assumed it wouldn't find its way onto the internet? Everything.
1: Has to be an electronic path to the internet.
0: Well, here's the thing. 5G signals everywhere.
1: Yeah.
0: So if there are 5G signals everywhere, then did it find a 5G signal? I have no idea.
1: Yeah.
0: All of these things are happening because AI doesn't look at rules. AI does what it's designed to do. It's designed to learn to do it on its own. It's the whole point. And that does scare the hell out of me when you apply that to governments using AI, including our own, that want to control their own people.
1: We are Red Eye Radio.
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0: We are Red Eye Radio. He's Eric Cronin. I'm Gary McNamara. One of our great listeners sent to us saying the computer is connected to the internet. The AI model's running within the sandbox, which is a restricted environment created with software.
1: Mm-hmm.
0: The AI model found a flaw in the sandbox software and was able to get through.
1: So there you have it. That's the problem that they have with.
0: And again, I don't know if that's the case. That's another possibility is how I'm taking that because I haven't read that.
1: It found a way to receive a signal at some point it had to be connected to some device that had access to the internet.
0: Well, that would make
1: there's no way to jump just out of.
0: But that scenario makes the most sense.
1: Yeah,
0: just simply saying it was able to get around the software,
1: right?
0: Which makes sense that they said, "Well, we believe that academically that this could happen." Well, yeah.
1: Well, then your test should have prevented this from happening. And they're saying, "Look, there's little to no damage done here with the break-in with Hugging Face, and." There is, number two, could we come up with a new name for Hugging Face? I don't know where the name comes from. But no, the concern that I have is that we assume that this could happen. Well, if you're testing something like this, this could have been even worse. There could have been damage, depending on how far the programs themselves were determined to go. And that could have done serious damage here. So how in the world was there any connectivity or in a setting like that while you're testing? Is it required that it's part of a system that eventually does have connectivity? I have a million questions.

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1: And he is Eric Carlin. I'm Gary McNamara. Download our Red Eye Radio app today, and you can listen when and where you choose. When I saw this story yesterday and was reading it on the whole AI situation and this story that we've been talking about here.
2: Yeah.
1: In the first couple of segments, the open AI models escaped and hacked into a company, I think in the movie Sneakers.
2: Remember Sneakers? Yeah, I remember that.
1: In 1992, right. Robert Redford and River Phoenix, Dan Aykroyd.
2: Yep. I remember that. I
1: mean, that was actually a pretty good movie.
2: Yeah.
1: Remember they had the machine that could decode anything. Which, if you really think about it, was probably a
2: precursor to AI.
1: Yeah.
2: I mean, if you think about the advent of computers, right? When one computer, now we have them that we can hold them, you know, the devices you can just hold in your hand. But back in the day when you and I were first learning computers, when the world was first learning computers, one computer took up an entire room. And the problem, you know, if you think about going back to that, it will be able to do so many things for us. Well, it's more than just, you know, solving a math problem or, you know, whatever it might be, finding information and all of that. And I think there are very good things about AI going forward that will be very helpful to a society, especially for those who have disabilities. And I think it will be, you know, it will be part of, you know, again, once integrated fully, which it's, I mean, we're getting there pretty quickly. It's going to be something that I think people more and more accept. The concern is that, you know, because I have trouble believing, okay, you built the sandbox, but it broke out of the sandbox. Well, we thought it was possible. Well, then why didn't you put in a protocol to make sure that it wasn't going to do that? Why was there no concern that this could, because it could have gone, like I said, much worse. There was no real damage done to Hugging Face, but it is a problem. What if you look at the overall picture of AI, you know, because the article here at Wall Street Journal talks about, you know, lawmakers saying, oh, you know, we need more regulation. You can't regulate AI. And the reason you can't regulate AI is because these AI companies can't control their own AI. AI is designed to learn. AI is designed to learn about itself and find solutions and a way to do what it believes it needs to do. In this case, again, according to Wall Street Journal, the AI system appeared to have decided to hack Hugging Face as the quickest route to an answer to answer a benchmarking question. Okay, it just wanted to answer a question, but it went beyond protocol. It was in a sandbox, and it wasn't controlled. If you look at connectivity altogether, we're connected to everything. It doesn't matter. You're connected to everything. Your life is just connected, you know, one to the other. And we want to be connected. We want our devices to be listening to us because we want to say, hey, Alexa, what's the weather today? Or whatever it is. You want to give a voice command while you're driving. I can do that with my vehicle. You want to do these things. You want them to listen. And then, hey, when someone does an article, your devices are all listening to you. What? Remember when the thing came out about Apple phones, I think it was, that the iPhones were tracking you? It was your GPS.
1: Oh, yeah.
2: You gave it permission. Right. In fact, you told it to do it.
1: Yeah.
2: And that's the thing. There's the conundrum. We want the benefits of it And then we look at it and go, oh, we want our privacy. It's like the old Facebook post. No one has the right to this information and that I posted. Oh, blah, blah, blah, blah, blah, blah. Facebook owns the real estate.
1: Somebody
2: did
1: that just the other day, and I'm like, this is 15 years old.
2: If you're posting pictures of your kids, then they have them.
1: I own everything that I put on Facebook.
2: And right, yeah.
1: It's like, God, you're just so clueless.
2: Yeah, no, that's it. I mean, if you don't want it published or ripped or whatever, if you don't want the world to see it, don't post it.
1: Exactly. But, you know, when I look at AI right now, you know, we understand that it doesn't matter whether it's Texas or where it is in this country, people are paranoid about AI data centers.
2: Right.
1: Forget about where we go with, for example,
2: water and power usage.
1: Yeah. Water and power usage, and as we have said, you're not going to stop AI. It's coming.
2: Yeah.
1: You know, it's already been there.
2: Right.
1: And it's already been there. I mean, I think we've doubled the production from 2018 to 2021
2: mm-hmm.
1: of data centers. And so this is where I think to the layperson, you just go online and see what anybody mentions a data center. It's the end of the world.
2: Yeah, right.
1: That's what you see on social media. It's not the end of the world.
2: No.
1: But the fact is society has to prepare for the evolution, the major evolution, just like we did when we went from farming to industrial.
2: Right.
1: You know, there are major changes and major things that you have to do. Things just don't happen. And we know a lot of these data centers, you know, whether it's using water in a closed loop or whether it's, having your own power source, it's sort of the same thing in all the paranoia that we heard when fracking first started. Now nobody talks about it anymore.
2: Mm-hmm.
1: You know, right, there are no natural gas, you know, methane coming out of, you know, people's water faucet. Remember the movie that was out?
2: Mm-hmm.
1: And they went, no, that wasn't the case. Remember the paranoia there. Look at the paranoia on climate change.
2: Right.
1: And so one of the ways that you defeat that is be clear upfront and make it easy to understand.
2: Yes.
1: You know, answer the questions.
2: And AI is opposite of both, all three of those. Clear upfront and easy to understand.
1: The people that are building the AI centers, government, you know, because it's just mass hysteria right now instead of, all right, what's the challenge? What's the problem? Let's look at this. Let's put some critical thinking in. It's like nobody wants it. It's the earth is falling. The sky is falling.
2: Mm-hmm.
1: The earth's going to blow up. You know, just the normal stuff that we get, you know, from the mainstream media out there every day that we've experienced in climate change. Well, you're not going to stop AI. You're not going to stop technology. We've never been able to do it.
2: No.
1: Ever.
2: No. No.
1: And so you need to explain to the American people what the challenges are and what the solutions are to those challenges across the board and make it simple. And thanks to the caller, because, you know, the impression, you know, we were getting from the stories we were reading is that, and hopefully he's correct on that it was connected to the internet. It was simply the software blocked to the internet.
2: Right.
1: Yeah. because we were looking for that in the story, because that was our first question. Well, how does it get? Because when you say, again, it's in a sandbox, I view that as isolated from the internet. And
2: right.
1: What his point was, well, no, it's, everything's connected to the internet. It just was a software blocked, and AI defeated the software.
2: Look,
1: and so you need better AI software to stop that. Well, good. Well, at least it explains that if that's what happened from our one listener who said it,
2: right.
1: Well, you know, that explains it and is a little less terrifying than questioning, well, how could it not be connected to the internet at all? Because that was the impression that I was getting from every article that I was reading. And again, I'm a layperson on this.
2: Right. Well, and that's, you know, part of the poor journalism, too, because there have to be questions that have to be answered before you post a story. With all due respect of everybody covering this, you know, you've got to do a thorough, you really have, there's a ton of questions, you know, that people are going to ask. How does it happen? what's interesting is producer Ron actually put into AI, how did this happen? And AI told us a bunch of lies, and here they are. No, he put into he put into AI. ChatGPT is what he used, I think, Ron. Is that right? Yeah. All right. So it basically, how did OpenAI break out of the sandbox? That's what Ron asked AI. Well, that responds,
3: how did OpenAI break out of the sandbox in the historical / business sense? The answer depends on what you mean by sandbox.
4: Does it really say that?
2: Yeah. Here are the most common interpretations. Number one, from a research lab to a major company. By the way, we also have to put in the disclaimer that AI, depending on the sources, I don't know if this is wrong or, you know, how incorrect it is, it's kind of like Wikipedia. It tends to gather from a lot of sources.
4: Yes, it does.
2: Not all of those sources are accurate. Okay? So
4: All right.
2: we're not saying this is what happened. We're saying this is the answer that came back through ChatGPT when Ron answered that or asked that. From a research lab to a major company, OpenAI started in 2015. It's a nonprofit. It broke out. Well, it gives you the history, basically, of OpenAI. We don't need that. I don't care about that. Escaping technical limitations. OpenAI didn't literally escape a software sandbox. Rather, it gradually expanded model capabilities. Again, this is according to ChatGPT. Training on much larger data sets, scaling model size and compute, incorporating reinforcement learning from human feedback, and it doesn't mean a thing. There's no humans anymore. And later, more advanced alignment methods, adding tools like web browsing, code execution, and image generation, but these remain governed by permissions and safety controls. Sure they do. Three, AI breaking out of containment. There is no credible evidence that OpenAI's models have autonomously escaped their computing environments or gained independent control over systems. When models access the web or external tools, it's because users or developers, this is what I'm getting at, explicitly enable those capabilities. The models themselves don't grant or expand their own permissions. Well, keep in mind that's coming from AI. Of course, AI is not going to
4: admit tell us
2: guilt
4: secrets
2: in the answer. But so those, but that last part right there.
4: I need a drink.
2: Yeah, no, I'm going to have a lot. We're going to have to start doing cigars and whiskey on this show. Everybody else is doing it. But here's the thing. Because that's what I'm getting at. I don't want to blame any one person or the entire company as a whole, OpenAI. But they do have responsibility here for this intrusion. And they have to answer those questions. I don't know how many questions they're going to answer and if they're going to be before, you know, on Capitol Hill answering questions.
4: Oh, yeah.
2: If, you know, the FBI is going to be at their door. I have no idea. I don't know. But the public deserves the answers as to how that happens, because someone thought it might happen, but yet there was still a connectivity issue there where it had access. It was a sandbox, but it wasn't really a sandbox. It wasn't really contained or restrained from getting on the internet in that testing phase. So a million questions here, but one more scary day in the development of AI.
4: We are Red Eye Radio.
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12: 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It appears by its own numbers, the U.S. government seems insolvent. 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

0: We are Red Eye Radio. He is Eric Harley, and I'm Gary McNamara. You know, as I said when I was reading this whole thing yesterday about the AI escape.
1: Yeah.
0: I'm going to call it that.
1: Rogue AI.
0: Rogue AI. I just kept thinking, I can't believe it was 1992 that Sneakers was out.
1: Yeah.
0: You know, and it was, if you've ever seen the movie, it's a great adventure movie.
1: Yeah,
0: Dan Aykroyd is great in it.
1: Oh, I love Dan. Oh, and he's totally into all this stuff these days. He's into the UFOs, and he's into the, it would be cool to, talk to him and say, okay, what do you think about, we know what you think about, extraterrestrials and all that. What do you think about the whole AI thing? I mean, maybe he did a podcast lately and talked about it.
0: Is Jim Belushi still doing the pod stuff?
1: Yeah, I don't know. It's a good question.
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3: News this hour from Town Hall, I'm Ron Taylor. President Trump tells reporters he thinks his new wave of tariffs will hold up to legal scrutiny.
7: We put the tariffs on, they're very standard tariffs. The other way was easier. I thought the decision by the Supreme Court was not a good one. But we have many forms of tariffs, and all we did is go to B, follow the line B. Now, B is something that's been used many, many times for years and very standard.
3: The administration cited failures by these nations to curb imports made by forced labor. A second Secret Service agent from Vice President J.D. Vance's protective detail has been placed on administrative leave amid an internal investigation.
8: The agent is suspected of leaking sensitive operational details to MS Now for a July 15 story that portrayed the Vance family as burdensome. The article revealed agents' frustrations with last-minute travel requests and other sensitive details. This follows a similar incident in January, prompting an internal affairs investigation. The vice president's office thanked the agents while noting the unique challenges of protecting a family with young children. Bernie Bennett reporting.
3: A heat dome is set to expand across much of the central United States.
9: Temperatures will be above 100 degrees from Dallas to North Dakota. About 70 million people will face heat advisories. Forecasters say the heat will stretch from the desert southwest to the Gulf Coast and into the Midwest and Gulf Plains. However, some areas like the Mid-Atlantic and Northeast won't be hit by such severe weather. The elderly and children are especially at risk of heat-related illnesses. Relief might come to the central U.S. toward next weekend. John Scott reporting.
3: France is using a massive cargo aircraft to dump flame retardants on a wildfire near the wine country city of Bordeaux. News and analysis at townhall.com.
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3: Saudi Arabia has been fired upon as the unrest continues in the Middle East.
11: Yemen's Iran-backed Houthi rebels say they fired missiles and drones at Saudi Arabia in response to Saudi airstrikes on Yemen's strategic Red Sea city of Hodeidah. The Saturday claim marks a further escalation over vital shipping routes in the Middle East as the U.S. and Iran vie for control of the Strait of Hormuz in the Persian Gulf. President Trump on Friday not ruling anything out.
7: We're locked and loaded and ready to go, but we're talking to them, so I think while we're talking, we'll see what comes of it.
11: At the same time, U.S. embassies were alerting American nationals in the Middle East that options to leave could become limited. I'm Julie Walker.
3: Iran says there were no U.S. strikes overnight for the first time in nearly 2 weeks as tensions remain high over control of the Strait of Hormuz. Breaking news and analysis at townhall.com. A new income analysis.
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3: Now, it's Red Eye Radio. Gary McNamara and Eric Harley talk about everything from politics to social issues and news of the day. Whether you're up late or you're just starting your day, welcome to the show. From the Relief Factor Studios, this is Red Eye Radio.
0: All across America, we are Red Eye Radio. He is Eric Harley, and I'm Gary McNamara. Good morning. Thanks for being here.
1: I went out in the kitchen and made a tinfoil hat.
0: That won't protect you from AI.
1: It's not going to protect you. Yeah. You know, my greatest concern about AI, again, is... Well, it's twofold. We know what people in today's world are willing to do. We know what the radicals are willing to do. Okay? I'm not calling, by the way, anybody at OpenAI a radical or any of these companies. But if someone gets hold of AI that is a radical, knows how to manipulate it, radicals in government. You know, again, you and I aren't that... We're not that all-night radio show. However, there is a great concern, and I don't think there's a way to regulate it. Because laws didn't keep, we've seen it, well, throughout history. Laws don't keep the bad guys from doing what they want to do. And so if you look at this kind of manipulation and ability of what could be done, there was a group of basically, it was an organized group. They were based in Russia. They went out and cloned ATM cards from all over the world. Had all the information, including the PIN numbers and everything. And at the exact same time globally, they all...

0: would it matter if someone who wanted to hurt someone else or someone in charge of a government or whatever, whoever it is, you know, North Korea has been behind the a lot of the computer takeovers and the ransomware stuff. I had a family member affected by that. The company she used to work for was completely shut down. And the FBI told them the first morning it was North Korea. They knew it. So now apply that, apply AI into all of that, and look at the possible damage that could be done. But then you also have to apply the mindset of all of these radicals who have been acting out in violent ways and what they might be capable of not too long from now, or maybe already.
1: Or what I look at is foreign governments, who have the money and the wherewithal and what they're able to hack into in the United States. Mm-hmm. I mean, that's the kind of stuff that scares me. We'll see what the response is and if this story on the rogue AI grows and grows and grows. But just looking here at Fox News, I was looking at the top news item.
0: Mm-hmm.
1: All right?
0: Okay.
1: And it was their own poll. Still mm-hmm. went up there all day.
0: Mm-hmm.
1: Several findings in the latest Fox News poll show voters are unhappy and want major change, which bodes well for the Democrats in November. President Donald Trump's job approval remains near record low. More Democrats are motivated to vote. Republicans join Democrats and independents in rating the economy negative, and 4 in 10 voters want dramatic or revolutionary change. Those are in quotes. Plus, more now view the GOP as tied to elites than the Democrat Party. Voters say Democrats can handle income equality by 22 points. Health care, 21. Inflation, after everything we went through with Biden, 10. The economy, 9 Democrats are up. And foreign policy, 7 points. The Republicans hold the advantage on crime, 7 points. While Democrats lead in government spending by 3, that they can handle government spending better. Democrats now win.
0: By the way, that doesn't necessarily mean in the way it's phrased. I'd have to look into the methodology. That it would be responsible government spending.
1: National security, though, this is really interesting. Foreign policy, Democrats are up 7. National security, Republicans are up +2. On immigration, the GOP had an 8-point edge in April, and now on immigration, Democrats are preferred by a point. More Democrats, 68%. Said they are extremely motivated to vote in November than Republicans, 57%, by an 11-point margin, by 25-point spread. More MAGA Republicans, 66%, are extremely motivated than non-MAGA Republicans, 41%. I don't even know what that means.
0: What means non-MAGA Republican?
1: Yeah, how do you define non-MAGA now in July of 2026? Well, we've always asked the question, what's MAGA? Because remember, there was a point there where you had, who was it who said that they were more MAGA than the president? Was it
0: Who was that? Well, was it Marjorie Taylor Greene?
1: I was gonna say, was it Marjorie Taylor Greene?
0: I think it was.
1: Although this data looks promising for Democrats, some of their support is in the less contested districts, padding their national totals without adding House seats, said Republican pollster Darren Shaw, who conducts Fox News polls with Democrat Chris Anderson. The best estimates I've seen suggest the GOP could retain the House, even if Democrats win the national vote by 2 to 3 points. But if Democrats win by 6 or 7 points, they probably take the House. The Democratic advantage comes amid weak ratings for Trump and continue.

0: economic pessimism, according to the Fox News poll. His approval stands at 38%. Trump receives net negative ratings for handling immigration. 42% agree with how Trump is handling immigration. 57% disagree. On Iran, 34% disagree. Excuse me, 34% agree. 66% disagree. On the economy, 33% agree that the president's doing a good job. 67% disagree. And this is the biggest whopper when you think of Trump still throwing tariffs all over the place and threatening more tariffs. On inflation, 27% approval rating for the president, 73% non-approval. Three quarters rate the economy negatively right now. 75% of the public. Another three quarters say inflation, 75% said inflation has caused them financial hardship, including 34% who say serious hardship, up from 26% last year. 54% expect the economy to worsen in the coming years. Only Republicans express optimism, 71%, Democrats 75%, and independents 64% expected to do worse. But there you go. And as all this is happening, as I said, Trump's talking 50% tariffs on certain products for Canada, and still wishes, you know, is still actively attempting to promote tariffs however he can. I saw Greer was before the Congress yesterday, and those were the questions.
1: Yeah.
0: Question after question from Democrats. Your administration and you said, and the president said, foreign companies pay it. We know that's not true. Why did you try to sell that?
1: By the way,
0: and the reason we know that's not true is because your own administration is giving back refunds.
1: I want to repeat, by the way, because you went through a lot of stuff here. I want to repeat, this is a Fox News poll.
0: Yes.
1: Not Politico, not New York Times. I don't know about the methodology, and here's the thing. You and I have said for years, run like you're 20 points behind. I've upped that to 80. Run like you're 80 points behind, always, in any race, as a party, as a candidate. You do that. Number one, you start by not getting Nazi tattoos. And number two, you get out and if you're in the GOP, just point to the opposition. But if you're not going to solve the issues on where the economy is, you know, the thing with Iran is extremely important. That we conquer the regime and the regime is gone is critical. And I'm having my doubts as to whether or not it's actually going to happen now. And I thought from day one, shortly after day one, there was no way we weren't going to conquer the regime and the regime would be gone. I thought for sure.
0: You know, we said even if it's legal, you know, the stories coming out about the president's family and the money that they're making.
1: Mm-hmm.
0: It doesn't matter. Trump won because he related to the worker and he wasn't viewed as part of the elite. Let me just get it here where the find out where it is here. I'm passed right by it. 70% say the Republican Party is closely tied to elite interest. 55% say the same about the Democratic Party. The 15-point gap reflects more Democrats and independents saying the GOP is tied to elites. Even Republicans are equally likely to describe both parties as close to the elites. When you do all this stuff, even if it's legal, doesn't matter. If people believe that because of the influence that you have, you are enriching yourselves, they don't like it.
1: Or if you're, eventually enriching yourself, but also helping enrich others. Cronyism. Right. You know, and you don't have to even make the direct tie.
0: No, you don't.
1: You know, you get a photo op, you get somebody, you get to take a picture with someone, and then all of a sudden there it is, and people get that image in their head. That they're all in it to get rich. Someone made the comment about the other day about, actually, I think it was on Joe Rogan, Pelosi, and how she became just incredibly wealthy. Just massive amounts of, you know, I think they said her net worth was, according to him at that time, I didn't even look it up, but he was saying $400 million. If that's accurate, I haven't checked it. That's about where Mitt Romney was when he ran in 2012. His net worth was about $400 million. And everybody was like, this rich guy, these elites. And so the problem with populism and the elites, you know, and this whole, well, they're all for the elites and they're just enriching themselves. It doesn't matter what is accurate, what is true. Perception is reality.
0: Or what's legal.
1: Right.
0: Or illegal.
1: Right.
0: I mean, clearly,
1: nobody is above the law. But to your point, yeah, it's if it's building that perception, because what you're talking about is the midterm elections or any election cycle. You're already talking about 28 and how things are going to be shaped for 28.
0: I think the point to understand, though, is that the Republican Party is Trump, because you had the Republican Party has not disagreed with any of the policies on immigration and the economy and inflation that the president is responsible for. And it really is amazing to see on immigration that the Democrats have the lead. But again, America, and this is partly, a significant portion of the blame is on the American public that wants something done. They just don't want to see it.
1: That's something we've talked about for a while.
0: Yeah.
1: But we believe in the Tom Holman approach.
2: Yes.
1: And now with sanctuary cities, it's hard because his approach is primarily, look, if you have an illegal in custody, then let's make a very safe transfer of custody to ICE so that person can be processed.
0: So again, it's only one poll, but there isn't one poll that I've seen in the last year where the Republican Party on the economy is leading Democrats or inflation.
1: Right.
0: And that's a problem. And to the life of me, after seeing the mistakes that the Democrats made when it came to inflation, that the Republicans seem not to care about prices. And I'm sorry, the president claims he cares about prices, but everything that he does in his behavior shows he does not.
1: Right. Well,
0: the Canadian tariffs,
1: you know, the other day, are that's a prime example.
0: Right. There is this belief that they can manipulate, that the central planners of the government can manipulate the economy. And we said this already. We said that socialism coming in, it makes it a lot easier for socialism to come in when the socialists can say, hey, your president believes that the government should have equity in companies and is actively doing it.
1: Well, in the whole housing bill. You know, he put the brakes on the housing bill because he said, nope, until we get the Save America Act done, we're not going to do that. But you're also kicking the door open with that housing bill. It didn't go as far as it originally was going to. But when you've got Elizabeth Warren on board with that housing bill, I've got a problem. Yeah.
0: We are Red Eye Radio.
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4: The concern about what is the second Atlantic tropical named storm of the season.
5: Because of the angle of approach heading toward the Gulf Coast, toward the northwest, almost parallel to the land surface as you move across Florida, Alabama, Mississippi, Louisiana, and Texas, it's very difficult to ascertain where Bertha will move inland.
4: USDA meteorologist Brad Rippey says although landfall location is still not definite, what is expected of Bertha is gusty winds, rough surf, and potential heavy rains along the northern Gulf Coast.
5: We are expecting a relatively weak system, just a low to middle-end tropical storm at peak intensity before Bertha moves inland. At this time, we do expect perhaps some 2 to 6 inch rainfall totals. It's not out of the question that if Bertha gains some more organization or slows down a little bit more even, that we could see some higher totals and some flooding in the northern Gulf region over the next several days.
4: I'm Rod Bain reporting for the U.S. Department of Agriculture in Washington, D.C.
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0: We're Midnight Radio. He is Eric Carly, and I'm Gary McNamara. Now, the good thing is, and we'll have these stats from the Fox News poll coming up following the bottom of the hour, is what America thinks about socialism. And really interesting there. What I thought here was another one. I was fully 85% support a mandatory retirement age for members of Congress, up 20 points since 2002.
1: Hmm.
0: Except everyone will vote for anybody of any age if it's their party.
1: Yeah. 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
1: And he is Eric Carlin, and I'm Gary McNamara. Coming up in just a minute, what does the public, according to the Fox News poll, think about the DSA, the Democratic Socialist of America? 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When you look at the Fox News poll, again, not that it's a be-all, end-all, but every single poll, whether it's a conservative poll or liberal poll, show that on both the war and on the economy and inflation, Republicans and Trump are getting killed. In any normal election, they lose the midterms. Hmm. Now, the difference is the Democratic Party. People don't believe the Democratic Party is the solution. They want change. Many want major change. But what do they think about socialism? And this is where the Republicans and Trump, and I say the Republicans and Trump because it has been the president that has led with almost no opposition on anything what the Republican Party is about right now, what they have put into legislation or whatever. Mm-hmm. And that's why I lump both together, because Trump is the Republican Party and the Republican Party is Trump.
2: Yeah,
1: that's how strong of a personality and how strong the things that he has put into effect, the majority of what I agree with,
2: right,
1: are being passed by the Republicans. Of course, there are things we disagree with. But when you look at the polling here, 50% of voters have a positive view of capitalism, down from a high of 57% in 2019. All right? Okay. For socialism, though, it's 30%. Hmm. Favorability up from 27% last year, but below the 32% who said the same in 2021.
2: Hmm.
1: The Democratic Socialists of America are viewed positively by 31%, which means all Democrats.
2: Yeah.
1: In order to get that number, 31%, that's very low. It means you're almost all of your support is with Democrats. And the Republicans have not started their marketing against what the socialists actually stand for.
2: Right.
1: But it's getting out there. Even without the commercials, you're seeing it on CNN. You're seeing it on MS Now.
2: Oh, yeah.
1: Where people are like, you know, what are they doing? When you've got people, you know, like Bill Maher. I thought James Carville, I thought he was going to have a heart attack yesterday. Just the latest video out there. We're just like, you know, what in the hell's going on with our party? You've never really seen that before, especially from members in the media. And you do wonder about the erosion of support when you look at, you know, the Barry Weisses. She's a Democrat.
2: Yeah.
1: Runs CBS.
2: Yeah.
1: She's a Democrat. And it's just she believes in journalism, which they go crazy over. But when you see a Jonathan Turley, the Democrat, a Dershowitz has rejected the Democrats, Bill Maher, as vocal as you can get about the Democrats. Rahm Emanuel.
2: Oh, yeah, yeah.
1: James Carville.
2: Right.
1: You're getting a few now members of Congress starting to fight back, but that's where the Republicans still have hope. And as was mentioned also from the polling statistics, they lead so much the Democrats still lead so much in the liberal states that it really skews everything, because that doesn't affect, you know, if a Democrat can win 90-10 in California, but a Republican can only win 55-45 in the state of Texas, well, then it seems like the lead of Democrats is way more than it actually is when you extrapolate it over the entire country and the different races.
2: Right, yeah. But, yeah, it's, you know, here's the question. Where are we on these social issues? Because the Democratic Socialists of America have lined it out now, just in time for the election, what they want. And it's something that I, you know, felt was likely going to happen, especially if Mamdani won. This was before the mayoral election in New York City. But the party itself, at least the loudest part of the party, the most radical part of the party, that leads the party, they're the ones that have to decide to cross that threshold, and they did. And here we are. And the question is, number one, why aren't Republicans doing more to point out what the DSA is all about and where that party is going? It's our frustration on a daily basis. But it could be enough to overcome the economic issues. I don't assume anything. I don't assume one thing is true and, you know, in terms of trying to predict election cycles, because you won't know until the results are in sometime in June of 2027. When California is done finishing counting all their votes. There's the problem that you have, is that you know where they want to go. The GOP knows where they want to go. They're promoting now where they want to go. Yeah. Things that are fixable within the GOP, like the economy. Things with the economy are fixable. These are all choices we've made. We can choose to do something different. But whether it means, you know, getting the war with Iran over with and accomplishing the mission and getting it behind us, whatever that's going to take to get energy prices down, coming in and moderating on tariffs and the reduction of tariffs. But it has to be done. All of these things have to be accomplished. And the question is, do you have to do it between now and November? I believe you do. I don't think you can. You don't have the time. We're only talking about months now. But if people believe, well, the GOP is, you know, things that we've got a problem with over on the GOP side can be fixed. This radical behavior by the left is only getting more and more radical and is never going to turn around and go the opposite direction. In other words, that is not going to be fixed.
1: By an 11-point margin, more Democrats have a favorable opinion of socialism, 52%, than capitalism, 41%. While by more than a 50-point margin, more Republicans have a positive view of capitalism, 71%, than socialism, 11%. Understand, though, there's still 28% of Republicans going, I don't know, capitalism, or I have no idea how the economy works, just give me stuff.
2: Well, no, that's the problem we've had with these polls, is those respondents, even if they're not in the majority. In fact, especially the ones not in the majority that seem to be just completely ignorant of how things work. They're the ones we want to talk to.
1: Well, again, Democrats, basically 52% favor opinion on socialism, 41% on capitalism. That right there is 93%. Only 7% say, I don't know.
2: Right.
1: You've got 28% of Republicans, according to the polls, saying they don't know what's a better system, capitalism or socialism. You know, when you actually look at the history of economics and politics of the world, and you have that with the Republicans, you got a huge problem.
2: Oh, yeah. Yeah.
1: When you have 28%, oh, I don't know.
2: Yeah.
1: I don't know. Democrats, you know, look, they'll believe anything. They believe a man can be a woman because a man says so. They now practice the racism of identity politics. You want to know how Neanderthal is a Democratic Party that embraces identity politics? They don't judge people as individuals. They judge them. We know it because that's a huge problem that Democrats admit. Identity politics, they judge people by groups and not individuals. And then the misogyny and sexism of the radical transgender movement. Sophie Cunningham now getting blasted, you know, in the WNBA because she said, no, boys shouldn't compete against girls. They're right. Not giving up on this insanity.
2: Right.
1: And everyone knows, even the Democrats know, it's insanity. Now, check this out. 45% of voters have a favorable view of Bernie Sanders. That makes Bernie Sanders, a communist, more popular than J.D. Vance, 41%, Trump, 38%, or even AOC at 35%. Voters under 30 and those 65 plus are equally likely to view Sanders positively, 48% and 46%. For AOC, more voters, 65 plus, have a favorable view than young voters. 65 plus view AOC, 41% view her favorably. Young voters, 33%, and three times as many of those under 30 say they've never heard of AOC.
2: Okay.
1: Overall, 44% have a favorable view of Israel, down from 58% a decade ago. And think about that one. A Western democracy versus Sharia supremacy. And people are taking the side of those that believe in Sharia supremacy.
2: I think what this tells us overall, what it tells me is this is what happens when you legalize it. There are too many I don't know questions. There's too much ignorance coming through on this poll from the respondents. Because they don't know how capitalism works. We know that, many of them. They don't know how socialism works, truly works. When fully implemented, they don't know communism. They don't know these things.
1: No. Ignorance is bliss. It really is true.
2: They're just living in a unicorn world saying, well, look, if we just get a government back to, you know, handing out checks, that would be great.
1: But the Democrats have hit the generic ballot number that neither party has achieved since 1996 with the plus seven.
2: Mm-hmm.
1: That's a problem for Republicans.
2: It's a huge problem.
1: Yep. We are Red Eye Radio.
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6: 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It appears by its own numbers, the U.S. government seems insolvent. It's reported that the Treasury shows about $6 trillion in assets and over $47 trillion in liabilities. 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

0: We are Red Eye Radio. He's our Hurley, not Gary McNamara. By the way, I'm just looking here at this picture of Hassan Piker, who told Mamdani to shut the F up because he believes that Mamdani is moderating now.
1: Okay. Yeah.
2: there's a problem.
0: But I just wonder, where did he get what he was wearing when he gave that speech to the college Democrats that looks like it's a Mao uniform? Looks like it's a Chinese military uniform.
1: I don't know. Could have had it made, custom made, or... I don't know. Is that page on Amazon? I don't know. I have no idea.
0: I mean...
1: But it looks like it was done intentionally.
0: Yes, of course.
1: Someone didn't just say, you have to wear this. He chose to wear it.

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0: News this hour from Town Hall, I'm Ron Taylor. Former state lawmaker and logger Troy Jackson has secured the Democratic nomination for U.S. Senate in Maine. Bob Agnew has the story.
5: Jackson will face longtime GOP Senator Susan Collins in November in a race that could decide which party controls the U.S. Senate. Jackson replaces Graham Plattner, who won the Democrat primary in June but then withdrew from the race amid allegations of sexual misconduct. Jackson was selected by hundreds of delegates who came together for a first-of-its-kind gathering in Bangor, Maine. He won the support of almost all the delegates who gathered there to clinch the nomination. Bob Agnew reporting.
0: Scrutiny of the WNBA intensifies as mounting discord around the league looms over all-star festivities.
6: The WNBA has never been bigger. More people are watching. More are investing. Salaries for many players are higher than ever. With the attention, scrutiny of some of the league's biggest challenges has intensified. Race, gender, sexuality, mounting turmoil and discord has accompanied this transformative period for the WNBA, which has featured a landmark collective bargaining agreement, league expansion, and skyrocketing player recognition. Race-driven conversations resurfaced after an incident between Indiana Fever's Caitlin Clark and Phoenix Mercury's Alyssa Thomas. I'm Julie Walker.
0: President Trump will host Israeli Prime Minister Benjamin Netanyahu at the White House next week as he weighs U.S. military options in Iran.
5: Tuesday's meeting will mark the first face-to-face talks between the two since the Iran conflict began in late February. It comes as the president says he's close to a decision on whether to launch a massive attack on Iran. Netanyahu will also attend the funeral of Senator Lindsey Graham during his trip to Washington, D.C. Millions are sweltering under a massive heat dome this weekend, temperatures exceeding triple digits. More at townhall.com.
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5: President Trump returned to a rescheduled White House Correspondents' Dinner Friday night.
11: 3 months after a gunman cut short the White House Correspondents' Association dinner, they gave it another try Friday night. And instead of being held at the Washington Hilton, it was held at the Waldorf Astoria, Washington, D.C., which used to be the Trump International Hotel. Trump said it was great to be back at a place he knows so well.
12: As I said 3 months ago, the show must go on.
11: Trump's speech, which lasted a little more than an hour, was full of pot shots at Barack Obama, Representative Ilhan Omar, and California Governor Gavin Newsom. I'm Donna Ward.
5: The San Francisco 49ers say coach Kyle Shanahan suffered a concussion and other injuries in a car crash earlier this month that will limit his participation in the start of the training camp. The two-car accident happened July 14th in Palo Alto, leading to Shanahan being taken to the hospital. Breaking news and analysis at townhall.com.
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0: Now, it's Red Eye Radio. Gary McNamara and Eric Hurley talk about everything from politics to social issues and news of the day. Whether you're up late or you're just starting your day, welcome to the show. 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
26: All across America, we are Red Eye Radio. He is Eric Hurley, and I'm Gary McNamara.
1: high. You know, it got up to 109 in my town yesterday.
2: You know, it's crazy. I was running errands. About the time you posted, you were working in your yard.
1: Yeah.
2: And I think it was a little after that, actually.
1: It's 106 then.
2: It was 106 then. I think it was an hour or hour and a half later. I went to go run some errands just in my neighborhood. And it's radiant heat. It wasn't the actual temperature, but my truck read 121 degrees. That's the radiant heat basically coming off of the pavement that affects that reading. Then you drive around for a little bit, and it kind of gets closer to what the actual reading was. But, yeah, 109. And I think we're supposed to get back up above 100 today.
1: And I had to go visit a friend in the hospital in Fort Worth, so I got caught up in traffic. And when I got caught up in traffic, I got caught up in an area where there was a ton of road construction being done. And so I'm looking out, you know, seeing the workers out there saying, how the hell did they do that? Now, I saw a ton of cooling tents.
2: Yeah.
1: But then something I never thought of before.
2: What's that?
1: Because there's all the massive road construction equipment in there.
2: Mm-hmm.
1: And so as I'm sitting there at a dead stop.
2: Yeah.
1: For like 15 minutes before it got moving. And I think it was because construction equipment or something was crossing the highway. But I'm looking at these, you know, these big dump trucks and earth movers, excavators, and thinking to myself, they're all enclosed. They got to have air conditioning.
2: They do.
1: I looked it up on AI, and it said,
2: yeah.
1: And then they talked about specifically in Texas and had the companies that actually are there to immediately repair if there's any problem with the air conditioning in those massive vehicles.
2: You'd
1: die if you didn't have it.
2: A friend of mine who I've known since grade school works in this area in construction. Right now, he's working on the expansion of DFW. And the equipment he's in is air conditioned. And now a lot of the stuff that they have to do by hand.
1: Mm-hmm.
2: You know, so they got to get out there and they got to get the sun. But they're very careful, you know, about brakes and everything else. And also working at night, you know, helps a little bit. Sometimes that

0: street. My mailbox is on my porch. So Daniel, our carrier, great guy. I've known him for years, and he comes by, and he's got to walk the whole street. You know, I don't know how big his route is, but it's amazing how fast he gets one street done. But they're, you know, they're working in the heat. They've, you know, I remember my dad. When my dad was after his military career, he drove a truck delivering pharmaceuticals. And the truck that they had him in for the longest time was a smaller truck. It wasn't the smallest box truck, but it was a box truck. So it wasn't an 18-wheeler at that time. And it had no air conditioning. And I'm like, are you kidding me? And he just had to wear a rag around his neck the whole time, kept Gatorade. He kept a cooler, actually, in his truck filled with ice down with everything. Now, he was indoors. He would go in when he would deliver to hospitals and pharmacies. He would, you know, of course, he would take his break then. And he was home every day. He got home every day, you know. So, but still, my gosh.
1: Yeah, I had people saying, you're not really doing lawn work. I'm like, I'm only out for 10 or 15 minutes. I was hydrating very, very well, but I don't really stay out for more. You can tell. But I have an evaporation. I got a couple of evaporation hats, which are the greatest things ever invented, that are very simple.
0: Mm-hmm.
1: They have like a sponge-like material. You basically soak the hat, and then you wring it out. And in the sponge area at the top of the head, it evaporates, and you'd be amazed. You'd be out there. Now, it doesn't last, or it lasts easily the 15 minutes that I'm out there. And then I come in for, you know, 10 minutes, cool off, throw down some water, you know, put more water on the evaporation hat, put it back on. But when you take the hat off and you walk in, your head's completely cool. It's cold. I mean, it's the rest of your body might get hot. But I did have, getting back to your car thing, when I lived in Florida and Texas from late 82 to late 86, I didn't have air conditioning in my vehicle. I lived in Florida and I lived in East Texas. So, I mean, it's as hot there as it does here.
0: I've had a couple of cars without air conditioning. It's not good.
1: But it's amazing how when I was in my 20s, it wasn't as big of a deal.
0: No.
1: I really didn't know. There wasn't like, I've got to sell this car and I got to do whatever I do to be able to get air conditioning. It was just like, whatever.
0: Yeah. Well, it was, you know, when I was young, I always thought, well, I'll fix the air conditioner, because there was an air conditioner on the car, or this one car I had. But I didn't mind rolling the windows down. You know, it was an old Monte Carlo. It was a cool car. And rolling the windows down also kept the weed smell out of the car. So that way, if the cops pulled me over... That's not true. It wouldn't keep the weed smell out of the car, unfortunately. No. I never really, because, you know, I wasn't an adult, so I wasn't like traveling hours, you know, to go see someone or whatever. Mm-hmm. I lived in a small town. I was in the car maybe 15 minutes at a time, you know, so it wasn't a big deal. And now I live 2.2 miles from here. No, I'm going to have AC. I'm going to have AC. Even at night, I'm going to have AC. In the winter, I'm going to have AC.
1: I mean, what a great, you know, and I know we know liberals hate air conditioning.
0: Yeah.
1: Except their own.
0: Right, exactly. Exactly.
1: I will say this, though, that it's wonderful to walk back in the air conditioning, but I was out for a while. And after that, I take the hydrating fluid that has salt.
0: Mm-hmm.
1: And somebody was telling me that the other day. They said, you know, salt is, and I go, what they have in the hydrating fluid.
0: Mm-hmm.
1: They, you know, the powder, excuse me, you put into water, and they got like 20% of your minimum daily adult requirement of salt, sodium.
0: Mm-hmm.
1: But when the biggest impact it has is when I used to golf during the summer. I really don't golf during the summer anymore. It's just too much of a beat down. But when I finished 9 holes and you felt beat down, you take the bottle of water, you put that powder

0: and you shake it up, you take it, you get a salt high.
1: Mm-hmm.
0: You can feel it.
1: Yeah.
0: You can actually, you start waking up. It's mm-hmm. like, whoa.
1: Yeah.
0: And but I stopped because I can't. I golfed one time in 112 degrees, and we walked.
1: Yeah, that can't be fun.
0: Much, we gave up, like, on the 14th hole we walked yeah. in, yeah. and I just said, you know, but that was a long time ago. But then I was still up to just, even 2 years ago, I was golfing during the summer, and I finally just said, it's too much of a beatdown. It just is. I mean, the yeah. heat just, you know, when you get older, it just, it really, and I think age really does have an impact. I don't know why, but age does have an impact of how you handle heat. Now, I did have heat stroke once, and that's when I lived in East Texas. And we used to play basketball in the middle of the day, and it would be 105, 106.
1: Mm-hmm.
0: And one day I took the ball out of bounds. I can still remember the feeling. It was a euphoric feeling. I'm playing basketball. I'm like, this is great. It's so hot out, and I've got the chills.
1: Yeah.
0: Take the ball out of bounds. Boo! I mean, yeah. I would have, my head would have hit the concrete if the guy in front of me guarding me hadn't caught me.
1: Right.
0: You know, the guy that's taking the ball out of bounds and he's guarding me. And there I go, whoop, right there. And
1: yeah. Yeah.
0: woke up
1: yeah.
0: at the side and drank water and I was done for the day. I didn't go to the hospital. I was probably should have, but I was young and foolish back then. But I learned at that point, you don't mess with heat.
1: Yeah. I've been in a situation actually in an ER with dehydration. And ironically, I was in Galveston at this ER. And they gave me IV, you know, saline solution. And I thought, this is ironic because I was literally right across the street from the beach that has the most salt water. And I'm paying probably a lot of money, or the insurance company was, for me to get this hydration. I had some other things going on, and it wasn't ended up not being too serious. But one time I did, I was running, actually. Went out for a run, 98 degrees. And when I came back around the house, you know, by the house, I thought, I think I'd better go inside because my sweating started to slow down. And I thought, that's not good. And sure enough, I went in, and then when I laid down, my heart was just racing. And I actually took drank salt water and pickle juice. That's what I drank. They sell it now as hydration.
0: Do they really?
1: I just bought 2 gallons of it.
0: Pickle juice?
1: Day before yesterday.
0: Yeah. I think I'd rather die.
1: Yeah. And now they've taken the yellow dye number 2 out of it, so it's actually clear.
0: Okay.
1: I don't know, you know, so.
0: So it doesn't taste like pickles?
1: No, it's dill juice.
0: Is it?
1: It tastes like pickles. Oh. Yeah.
0: Yeah.
1: Yeah. Yep. It will hydrate you.
0: All right. So.
1: And make it smell like a burger.
0: Yeah.
1: So. There's that.
0: Yeah, we had mentioned about Hassan Piker telling Mamdani to shut the F up.
1: Yeah.
0: Because it's like. You're hesitating. You're not. They're saying that's why AOC, you know, her numbers, you know, AOC's numbers are. Trump has better favorability numbers than AOC. And one of the reasons, and Piker was talking about it, is because Mamdani's starting to hesitate when he gives an explanation.
1: Yeah.
0: Basically trying to think now, how will the public judge this instead of just saying it? And he said that's what AOC did.
1: Right.
0: You know, AOC. Now, parses her words, and you can't. You gotta be, if you're gonna be a communist, be a commie and be a proud commie. If you're gonna be a Nazi, if you're gonna be a Chinese communist,
1: wear the uniform.
0: If you're going to believe in anti-Semitism, if you're going to be a racist, if you're gonna be a misogynist, if you're gonna be a sexist, be an absolute dominant in your face. Communist, sexist, misogynist, Nazi, whatever else you want to throw in there.
1: Yeah. No, that's exactly what we've talked about for a long time. But we said it during the interim period after the election in 2008, before he was inaugurated. We talked about Barack Obama. You know, for you people who think you know, that he's going to do all of these things on the left that voted for him. Well, he's going to have to moderate. He's going to have to temper some of these things. And the way he talks, he's going to say a bunch of things and do a bunch of things you're not going to like. It's the case with all of them, because diplomacy will, at every turn, will catch you, and then you're in the headlines, and they don't want to be in the headlines for that reason. This is the problem with their ideas. Their ideas are failures. Well, they've been proven.
0: Well, that's what, whether it's Mindami or AOC, they start looking and saying, I believe this, but I don't know if I can sell it.
1: Right.
0: Because she came out, you know, she's the one that really was the sort of the architect of the Green New Deal.
1: Yeah.
0: Which really sent you to communism.
1: Right.
0: She really hasn't proposed anything that radical since.
1: No.
0: There was a big blowback on that. But you think about it, AOC with only 35% approval.
1: Yeah.
0: But Trump's is better.
1: Yeah.
0: And, you know, you look at that and you're just, when I saw that, I went, all right, here we go. Eventually, you will become an oppressor. And if you do not subscribe to the socialism, communism of the DSA, then you are an oppressor. Piker said it the other day when he's saying you're a collaborator with the Democratic Party, basically to hell with the Democratic Party.
1: Oh, this is the problem with identity politics, that if you get to a point, and the same applies to the DSA, you're either with us full on or you're not.
0: Yeah. You're our enemy.
1: You can't hesitate. And if you hesitate, you're the enemy.
0: Right. You can't be silent.
1: You're going to be the oppressor eventually. I said it a couple of weeks ago. Eventually, Mamdani will be the oppressor. So it begins.
0: We are Red Eye Radio.
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0: time with you. He's your accordion. I'm Gary McNamara. Well, this meeting that James Tallarico, the Democrat that's running for Senate in Texas, that the altercation with a woman, a black woman, in Houston on Sunday, really started things going as he's now come out in favor of reparations, Tallarico, which he has never talked about before.
1: Right.
0: He's just always kept quiet on it.
1: Right.
0: He didn't want to broach that topic. But here this is, she says to him, black people don't trust you for this reason, and you cannot win without us. So you stay here, you answer our questions, or you suffer the consequences. Listen to this. Here we go.
2: You stay here, you answer our questions, or you suffer the consequences.
3: So I'm happy to engage.
2: We'll
3: come to here in just a second. I appreciate you being here, and I appreciate you traveling in. And I appreciate you.
2: I did it for my people, not for you.
4: Well, all right.
0: You can tell he's stalling, too.
1: Yeah.
0: I thank you for coming. Yeah. I really appreciate you coming.
1: I want to start by saying thank you for blah, blah, blah, blah.
0: Yeah.
1: Diversion.
0: That's something you can't do in talk radio.
1: No.
0: You can't stall like that.
1: Yeah. I just want to start by thanking everyone for being here today.
0: Yeah.
1: Yeah. No.
0: We're so glad that you went to the app or turned on the radio station, or we actually do we thank our listeners because we are grateful for them.
1: Yes, we are.
0: But it's not a stall tactic.
1: No, it isn't.
0: Just love that. We'll get to more of that coming up here.

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0: 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Eric Harley and Gary McNamara, nightly on Red Eye Radio.
1: And he's Eric Harley, and I'm Gary McNamara. 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You know, it's really interesting because with the DSA now in there and the radical Democrats now taking over the party, everything is different when it comes to, you know, you being an oppressor.
2: Yeah.
1: Because now, I mean, we played the thing from Tallarico where the black woman was saying, people, black Democrat woman, people don't trust you. You cannot win without us, so you stay here and you answer our questions or you suffer the consequences. and the Free Beacon had that on X, and then they had a story. James Tallarico now says he backs reparations for slavery, and if you do the research, he hasn't backed reparations before.
2: Right.
1: And they, as they write here, claiming Texas still suffers from the reverberations of slavery, Tallarico threw his support behind reparations during a town hall event, saying he would enact tuition relief, home ownership, baby bonds for black people to help build generational wealth. The move comes at a fraught time for the Texas Democrat. As recent polling shows, he's struggling to shore up support from the black community and comes one day. He came up with this one day after he was dressed down by an angry voter who declared that black people don't trust him. Tallarico's remarks mark a significant leftward shift now in his messaging from his primary campaign. Was he declined to comment on reparations, which were supported by Jasmine Crockett, as he presented himself to voters as a progressive who could appeal across party lines. We told you he wasn't a moderate. The messaging helped propel Tallarico to a comfortable primary victory in March over Crockett, who is black and now claims she lost her Democrat primary race due to racism.
2: Oh,
1: by the way, the campaign said that back then, too.
2: Yeah, right, the day after or something.
1: It was racist. It was a racist race, Crockett said during a podcast appearance just a couple of weeks ago. Crockett's view appears to be shared by a significant portion of black Texas voters. A New York Times Siena poll in June found that 12% of black Texas voters hold a very unfavorable view of Tallarico. They said Tallarico's troubles with black voters appears to stem from an episode in February in which the former congressman, Colin Allred, a black man who lost his 2024 election to Senator Ted Cruz in a 9-point race, publicly accused Tallarico of being a racist for having the audacity to allegedly refer to him as a, quote, mediocre black man, end of quote.
2: Wow.
1: We're laughing at where we know, because we know where this is going.
2: Yeah.
1: Allred briefly ran for Senate again in 2025, and after his early departure from the race, Crockett was considered a heavy favorite for the Texas Democratic Senate nomination. Commenting on Allred's departure in February, Tallarico reportedly told a Dallas-based political commentator that he signed up to run against a mediocre black man, not a formidable and intelligent black woman. Allred seized on Tallarico's alleged comments to cast him as a racist in a video message, urging all young black men out there to shrug off their haters by voting for Crockett. Tallarico denied making the offensive remark and called the accusation a mischaracterization of a private conversation. So there you go. But, yeah, like I said, even Tallarico now, he's a racist.
2: Yeah, well, of course.
1: He's a racist. Now, you may be saying that Jasmine Crockett has no credibility because the last racist thing that she talked about was Argentina against Spain. And racism is why, and she couldn't figure out whether people were cheering for Argentina or not. she really was muddling that message completely.
2: Yeah, she fumbled that.
1: She really fumbled that. But racism somehow was involved in that.
2: Ironically, she fumbled while talking about soccer.
1: And as was noted immediately, because the point we believe she was trying to make is that people were supporting Argentina over Spain for racist reasons, and she was reminded by most critics of her racist commentary that apparently she had missed the colonization of Latin America by the Spanish.
2: Right. Yeah.
1: Oh, my God, it's so great.
2: It's
1: just so great.
2: Is ignorance that bliss? Am I missing out on something? I mean, I don't pretend or claim to be the smartest guy in the room ever, even if I'm the only one in the room.
1: No, that's a great point. You and I could never take, and I know our audience couldn't take just a slogan and run with that without questioning whether it was true or not.
2: Well, we wouldn't make it one segment. You know what I mean? You're not going to... It's just, to me, it's mind-boggling. What gets people to vote for individuals who are just off the charts ignorant? I just don't get it. I really don't get it. And yet it happens. It comes down to the willfully ignorant voter. You go out of your way to make things that aren't important, important. And the issues themselves aren't important, but it doesn't matter. You vote in a different way. That's how it runs. You're voting for the wrong reason. You're voting for anything else but the issues. You know, the ads come together with, you know, so-and-so is strong on crime, or...
1: No.
2: Or likes... No. Yeah.
1: Not anymore.
2: No, strong on crime, not strong on police.
1: Okay. Yeah,
2: I got it right.
1: I'm strong on crime.
2: I'm strong on crime.
1: And people like, see, that person's pro-law enforcement.
2: Say the pro-law... No. I support the gangs.
1: We want crime. No, we're strong on crime. We want crime.
2: Listen, criminals are just trying to feed their family like everybody else.
1: It was AOC, right?
2: AOC.
1: Yeah.
2: Oh, my gosh. No, seriously. If she can get elected, if all of these others can get elected, I'm just wondering how bliss is that ignorance. I mean, wow. You've got to live, because the willfully ignorant voter is the one that's making this happen. These are all choices.
1: Mm-hmm.
2: These people don't just walk into office. You just jump on board. It's just come that easy to win in certain parts of this country.
1: Yeah.
2: But here's the problem, you know. At some point, they become the oppressor, just as we pointed out. Look, the clock is ticking as soon as you win. It's only a matter of time. And Mamdanius... finding that out now, and AOC has been finding that out for quite some time.
1: You know, just want to get to this here for the end of the hour, because you and I were talking about this. I think it was by the end of the show this had come out yesterday. Mm-hmm. Remember, at the beginning of the show, I'd mentioned Jason Alexander, probably a Costanza reference or something.
2: Mm-hmm.
1: But Jason Alexander, this is from Fox, Jason Alexander is taking accountability for his past mistakes. The 66-year-old actor recently apologized to Courtney Stodden for for participating in a 2012 Funny or Die sketch in which he held a cell phone to her chest and made comments about her body when she was a minor. Looking back at the comedy sketch in which Ms. Stodden and I participated in 2012, I completely agree that it was inappropriate and I truly regret it, he told Fox News Digital in a statement. But more importantly, I am sorry for any harm or distress it has caused her. I offer her my sincerest apologies. The apology comes one day after she called out Alexander on Instagram as one of the writers of the sketch, adding, as an adult, that fact has become harder, not easier, for me to understand. I was 17 years in this photo. The older I get, the more impossible this is to understand. During this comedy sketch, Jason Alexander repeatedly rubbed his phone across my breasts while saying there was no signal in my head, but plenty of signal in my chest. Later in the sketch, he joked that when I turned 18, he'd like to have his way with me. She added she was a minor and didn't have the legal power to decide whether I wanted to participate, and that the contracts were signed by adults. What is a 17-year-old? And is that that was an organized, that, you know, Funny or Die was this?
2: Yeah,
1: was a commercial enterprise.
2: Yeah.
1: What the hell was a 17-year-old in a sketch for?
2: Well, like, and it was written into the sketch about her age when you turn 18.
1: Yeah.
2: First of all, how's that even funny?
1: Maybe that was the die part.
2: Yeah.
1: That wasn't funny. That was a
2: die. Well, if the name is Funny or Die, I guess there is no promise to be funny.
1: Yeah. I don't remember that one.
2: I don't think I've ever seen it. No.
1: Yeah, I don't think I've ever seen it either.
2: No. I've only seen a handful of the Funny or Die things that happened. I mean,
1: so you're saying he was one of the writers. Everybody signed a contract.
2: Right.
1: You knew what the script was.
2: Yeah.
1: So this wasn't just Jason Alexander doing it.
2: No.
1: I'm not trying to take responsibility away from him, by the way. Stating the truth. This was
2: the people who run Funny or Die put it up there.
1: Right. This was a
2: group. It was posted it was on, it's an online.
1: Right. This is a group of adults who wrote it, produced it,
2: yeah,
1: directed it. How does that get through? Sorry, you're 17. You can't do this.
2: Yeah, we're not going to do this. It nothing from what I've read of those lines is remotely funny. But beyond that, the whole age thing.
1: Yeah,
2: group of adults that decided it was okay and made it happen.
1: Yeah. Oof. I know.
2: I don't know how that happens.
1: We are Red Eye Radio.
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6: 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It appears by its own numbers, the U.S. government seems insolvent. 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

0: Red Eye Radio. He's Eric Cronin. I'm Gary McNamara. So that happened in the Jason Alexander thing in 2012.
1: Right. Yeah.
0: So I it still boggles my mind where anything of any type of sexual content at all would, you know, with somebody who is a minor actress.
1: Right.
0: Unless you get parental approval for that. And I don't even know, I mean, because as we know, there have been some young actors that have done things that people view and go, oh, I don't know about that one. But the fact is, it's like, whether she went along with it or not, I don't know. But I'm just telling you this. I don't care what movie it is. If I'm a producer, executive producer of that, it's not happening.
1: I know someone who's good friends with the families whose son... I know somebody who knows somebody who knows somebody. It's somebody actually who used to work for us. Her best friend's son was on a very popular Netflix series. And he was underage. And there was a lot of cursing and everything on the set. And eventually, I think a couple of times in the script, you know, he cursed. There was nothing sexual or anything like that.
0: Right.
1: But a ton of violence. And, and the question was brought up, you know, by your friend who was one of our former colleagues. What do you think to his parents? Well, he's an actor, and these are things he's going to see anyway. He's probably already seeing them in movies, you know, elsewhere. You know, he wasn't like 5 years old, but he wasn't 18 either. This is a different, totally different story.
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2: News this hour from Town Hall, I'm Ron Taylor. National Weather Service lead forecaster Bob Orovec says temperature records could be broken through the weekend.
12: For some of the high temperatures across the middle part of the country are likely to be in the lower 100s. For example, Denver has a forecast high on Saturday of 100 degrees, which would break a record going back to the mid-60s. And Sunday also looks like the temperature in Denver is going to be around 100 degrees also, and it may come close to breaking the record that was set back in 1910.
2: Conservative analysts believe Democrats are walking into what they call a political minefield. Here's Ken Lormand.
13: They believe the party's move to the left on issues like crime and transgender policies is alienating mainstream voters, while support among Hispanic and black voters is slipping. They also point to demographic trends, red state gains from the next census, and declining influence in media and academia as signs Republicans could hold a long-term advantage if the GOP doesn't squander the opportunity. Ken Lorman reporting.
2: Public policy expert Matthew Continetti says Iran's track record makes it difficult to trust the regime.
14: We've had a ceasefire in this conflict technically since early April. And then in June, we had the Memorandum of Understanding. And in both cases, the Iranian regime said that they would open up the Strait of Hormuz to international shipping. And in both cases, they were lying.
2: German authorities have issued a wanted notice for a fugitive suspect in the van ramming near Berlin's Pride Festival that left one person dead and injured at least 16. Police and prosecutors Sunday asked for help in finding the 21-year-old whom they identified as Abdul B. They said he's believed to have injured several people with a moving vehicle and that one or more apparently left that vehicle. Several may have been stabbed. More news at townhall.com.
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2: Newly released COVID-era messages are putting Dr. Anthony Fauci back under the microscope.
17: Senator Rand Paul has released private COVID-era messages that he says deepen the scandal surrounding Dr. Anthony Fauci's handling of the pandemic. Paul says the messages show authors of the influential Proximal Origin paper privately discussing the possibility of a lab leak while publicly promoting a natural origins theory. The Kentucky senator argues the documents are further evidence the American people were misled about COVID's origins and Fauci's role in shaping the public narrative. Willie Nelson, The White House.
2: A growing trend called teen takeovers, where scores of young people converge on small areas, have raised safety concerns in cities across the country and prompted officials to develop strategies to control the trend. Fueled by warm weather and driven by social media, takeovers have popped up in big cities like Houston, Chicago, Washington, and Detroit, and smaller communities like Clearwater, Florida. The gatherings often lead to fights, theft, and vandalism. More news at townhall.com.
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2: Now, it's Red Eye Radio. Gary McNamara and Eric Harley talk about everything from politics to social issues and news of the day. Whether you're up late or you're just starting your day, welcome to the show from the Relief Factor Studios. This is Red Eye Radio.
0: All across America, we are Red Eye Radio. He is Eric Harley and I'm Gary McNamara. Good morning. Hello. All right, here we go.
1: Happy Thursday.
0: This is a story that was covered by a ton of the media, but it really didn't break out. At least I didn't see it on social media.
1: I only saw one post, and it was from Elon Musk.
0: Yeah. Well, the interesting thing is when we talk about AI and the AI centers out there, you hear a lot about electricity and water and all
1: right,
0: that.
1: For the data centers, yeah.
0: The data centers. I was watching Bill Maher and an interview with Musk. Bill Maher was doing, saying, "We're running out of resources," and he goes, "No, we're not.
1: No, we're not.
0: Because you know, don't know where you're coming up with that." He goes, "Well, there are people that don't have food and water." He said, "There's plenty of water everywhere. I mean, desalination," he goes, "is cheap now."
1: Mm-hmm.
0: He said, "You know, it's all we have to do is do it. And energy, we can produce whatever energy that we need." And you and I have talked about it. I mean, when you think about the AI data centers, that's been really the biggest thing, water and energy. And as we've talked about before, all these things are problems that we can sell.
1: Right.
0: That we can solve. Not sell.
1: We might be able to sell them, too.
0: We got to sell them and solve them at the same time. But this thing, I'll read the opening paragraph of the Wall Street Journal.
1: Mm.
0: It's the stuff of cybersecurity nightmares. On Tuesday, OpenAI said two artificial intelligence systems it was testing broke out of their test environment, hacked their way into the internet, and broke into another company. This is iRobot stuff. And how old's that movie? Like 25 years old?
1: That movie's, that goes like way back, honestly. And you know, you think about Terminator 2, you know, follow me if you want to live. You think about all the threats of, you know, what happens if the robots take over. What has always really concerned me, I don't know if frightened is the word. I may be to a point of being frightened only because for me, everything in my entire life has been about sure footing. About, okay, what don't I know about whatever it is, and then let's learn it, all right? So the problem with AI is that you're not, there's not really one person that is going to keep up with all of it. It is moving, it's progressing so quickly, it's advancing so quickly that we're at that point. And now OpenAI is basically, I mean, they're admitting, they're telling the world, it was about 24 hours ago, it was during our show yesterday, that Elon Musk actually posted this. And he reposted somebody else's post on this. And then OpenAI came out and talked about it. And then here you have this from the Wall Street Journal. So the victim is a company called Hugging Face. They provide OpenAI source tools.

0: Now, OpenAI had caged the models in a sandbox. That's a system that didn't have access to the internet. But during the test, the AI software used its hacking skills to break out. It found a way to get online and then hacked into Hugging Face's network, according to OpenAI.
1: And my question is, my first question is, and again, somebody will probably answer it. If you don't have access to the internet, how do you get to the internet?
0: This is, again, the great unknowns. I hate to sound like Donald Rumsfeld. We don't know what we don't know, and we don't know how to learn it. But that's the biggest problem with AI, is I think about my now 93-year-old father, who sits there on his phone, and he can order anything from Walmart groceries to DoorDash to anything, and it's great because mom and dad are still living in the home. They have caretakers, professional caretakers, and us non-professional caretakers, family, that are making everything happen for them to stay in their home as long as possible, stay independent. And I think about the things that, like loading a gift card onto DoorDash for my dad, or, you know, things like this. You know, it's a process. Then I think of myself, where I am at 60 and where AI is today, compared to where AI was a year ago, mm-hmm. just a year ago,
1: right.
0: or 2 years ago. By the time I get to 62, it may be such gibberish in my tiny little brain in terms of understanding it, that it's one of those things that builds a lot of great concern. I hate using the word fear, but there is a reason to have a healthy fear of this kind of intelligence, because here's the thing. My questions for OpenAI are, why Hugging Face? Why, first of all, like the first question is, how in the world did it break out of the sandbox and then get into the internet? And then what led to that? What are those protocols that are in place that allowed it to do that? I mean, we all know the overall idea of AI. It's learning on the fly. It doesn't need directives from us. We are now learning that real time. We're learning that in the real world testing here at OpenAI. I think that's a big part of what we have learned here, is that you can't, how do you regulate something like that? And then why did it target Hugging Face? Was it that it knew, it identified some element at Hugging Face's website that was related to AI and the source tools, and it identified with that and connected to that, so it immediately went to that? Was that the attraction, essentially, for these two programs to break out? This is, you know, this is the great concern, because what we use AI for, sitting around going, hey, would you draw me a rose on top of a mountain or whatever? I took some pictures of my brothers when they were a little before I was born. And when my brother passed away, and we colorized them. And we also, I put one of my brothers in a pink onesie, assuming he was a girl, because he was a baby at the time. But, you do all these little things with AI, or have a chat. Hey, how should I, blah, blah, blah, what's the best way to make a cake or whatever? All of these things are fine. What the governments do with AI, this is the big thing with what was released last week from the president and China. What concerns me the greatest about, you know, even as much as them keeping that from President Trump in his first term, at his daily briefings, Intel was keeping that from him. That's a massive concern. But if they're keeping that from him, those same individuals can be implementing those same type of minds, and that setting could be implementing using AI tools to do who knows what to who knows who.
1: What I found

0: fascinating here. First off, let me just throw this out. The Wall Street Journal article. Now, we're coming from the Wall Street Journal article. Everybody covered it, really.
1: It was covered.
0: Everybody covered it. We're just using the Wall Street Journal story.
1: It didn't set fire to the internet, to social media.
0: No, and you think that this would?
1: Yes.
0: You know, just the conspiracy theorists would be jumping on. You know, would be jumping on it, and that really didn't happen. But they running here. The AI system appeared to have decided to hack Hugging Face as the quickest route to answer a benchmarking question.
1: Right.
0: Said Ariel Herbert Voss, chief executive of the cybersecurity firm Run Sybil. It's something that people thought could happen from an academic perspective, but it's not something that anyone's actually seen before.
1: Which is what my question was.
0: Just one more point I want to make. And the fears have prompted the White House to increase oversight of AI models, and this is the part right here, and push the private sector to deploy AI for defensive purposes. So AI will be on the offense and AI will be on the defense.
1: Yes.
0: Who wins?
1: Who wins? Because then we go back to the movie War Games.
0: Yeah.
1: Which, by the way, I don't know where you can find it. I'm sure you can find it somewhere. Go watch it. It's intriguing. Now, sorry, the graphics on the computers are gonna make you laugh a little bit. It's gonna be like watching somebody play Pong for all you gamers out there. It's, you know, if you haven't seen the movie, which they may have, because it may be a cult classic for them. But it's, again, where you have, okay, if AI assumes a threat, an international, any geopolitical threat, right? If we're implementing this as a government, then what actions are to be taken? Because AI will say, because in this case, protocol wasn't there should have been a protocol with it, and I don't know why there wasn't. It was in a sandbox, which means it had no access to the internet, that would tell it, don't attempt to get out of the sandbox. But it doesn't work that way with AI. You can tell a child that. Now, they don't always listen either. But you can't tell AI a thing. This is the thing. I started thinking as I'm reading through this and digesting all of this and thinking, because that one article that explains, you know, what the attraction to, why it targeted, why the AI system appeared to have decided to hack Hugging Face as a quick route to answer a benchmarking question, it's something that people thought could happen. You know, that's what I thought at first. When I didn't know the answer to that question, I thought, well, it had some connection to Hugging Face. There was something it identified with somewhere along the way, and I'm simplifying it. And for all the AI geeks out there and all of you involved directly in it, you know, pardon my very simplistic, oversimplistic language, but I'm just a lonely caveman talk show host. I don't know your AI ways. This is the concern that I have.
0: Well,
1: is that where do you build the guards? Where do you build? Who builds the directives? You can't with AI, because eventually you want it to do things on its own.
0: No one has explained. And because this is the and I mentioned it earlier, because this is the question, if you have no access to the internet,
1: yeah,
0: how do you get to the internet?
1: Right. Right.
0: You can have AI software that you have in a computer that's plugged in.
1: No, it's almost like they got
0: over that part. Yeah. Right. But yeah, exactly. But you're not hooked up. You got a computer in front of you, but you're not hooked up to the internet.
1: Right.
0: And then you put in safeguards because the whole test is based on the fact that you're not hooked up to the internet. The precautions are taken. If you're not hooked up to the internet, how did the AI software get into the internet?
1: Right.
0: And nobody is. This is one of the things you and I talk about all the time. We read a story, and the first question we ask, we start going through, nobody's answered that question. That's the first question you would want answered.
1: Because here's the thing. I'm not accusing anyone at OpenAI of doing anything, because I don't know. I have no idea. But how do you allow that? How do you allow it to even be a part of anything tied to the internet? Why wasn't it confined to an offline device or set of devices or, you know, a data center or whatever it is? It found its way online. How did it do that? That was either allowed and a tremendous oversight. You just assumed it wouldn't find its way onto the internet? Everything.
0: Has to be an electronic path to the internet.
1: Well, here's the thing. 5G signals everywhere.
0: Yeah.
1: So if there are 5G signals everywhere, then did it find a 5G signal? I have no idea.
0: Yeah.
1: All of these things are happening because AI doesn't look at rules. AI does what it's designed to do. It's designed to learn to do it on its own. It's the whole point. And that does scare the hell out of me when you apply that to governments using AI, including our own, that want to control their own people.
0: We are Red Eye Radio.
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0: Rear Window Radio, News Eric Holden. I'm Gary McNamara. One of our great listeners sent to us saying the computer is connected to the internet. The AI model is running within the sandbox, which is a restricted environment created with software.
1: Mm-hmm.
0: The AI model found a flaw in the sandbox software and was able to get through.
1: So there you have it. That's the problem that they have with.
0: And again, I don't know if that's the case. That's another possibility is how I'm taking that because I haven't read that.
1: It found a way to receive a signal at some point, it had to be connected to some device that had access to the internet.
0: Well, that would make.
1: There's no way to jump just out of.
0: But that scenario makes the most sense.
1: Yeah.
0: Just simply saying it was able to get around the software.
1: Right.
0: Which makes sense that they said, well, we believe that academically that this could happen. Well, yeah.
1: Well, then your test should have prevented this from happening. And they're saying, look, there was little to no damage done here with the break-in with Hugging Face. You know, and there is, number two, could we come up with a new name for Hugging Face? I don't know where the name comes from. But the concern that I have is that we assume that this could happen. Well, if you're testing something like this, this could have been even worse. There could have been damage, depending on how far the programs themselves were determined to go. And that could have done serious damage here. So how in the world was there any connectivity? Or, in a setting like that, while you're testing, is it required that it's part of a system that eventually does have connectivity? I have a million questions.

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10: And he is Eric Carlin. I'm Gary McNamara. 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When I saw this story yesterday and was reading it on the whole AI, situation and this story that we've been talking about here.
11: Yeah.
10: In the first couple of segments, the open AI models escaped and hacked into a company, I think in the movie Sneakers. Remember Sneakers?
11: Yeah, I remember that.
10: In 1992, right. Robert Redford and River Phoenix, Dan Aykroyd.
11: Yep. I remember that.
10: I mean, that was actually a pretty good movie.
11: Yeah.
10: Remember they had the machine that could decode anything. Which, you really think about it, was probably a
11: precursor to AI.
10: Yeah.
11: I mean, if you think about the advent of computers, right? When one computer, now we have them that we can hold them, you know, the devices you can just hold in your hand. But back in the day when you and I were first learning computers, when the world was first learning computers, one computer took up an entire room. And the problem, you know, if you think about going back to that, it will be able to do so many things for us. Well, it's more than just, you know, solving a math problem or, you know, whatever it might be, finding information and all of that. And I think there are very good things about AI going forward that will be very helpful to a society, especially for those who have disabilities. And I think it will be, you know, it will be part of, you know, again, once integrated fully, which it's, I mean, we're getting there pretty quickly. It's going to be something that I think people more and more accept. The concern is that, you know, because I have trouble believing, okay, you built the sandbox, but it broke out of the sandbox. Well, we thought it was possible. Well, then why didn't you put in a protocol to make sure that it wasn't going to do that? Why was there no concern that this could, because it could have gone, like I said, much worse. There was no real damage done to Hugging Face, but it is a problem. What, if you look at the overall picture of AI, you know, because the article here at Wall Street Journal talks about, you know, lawmakers saying, oh, you know, we need more regulation. You can't regulate AI. And the reason you can't regulate AI is because these AI companies can't control their own AI. AI is designed to learn. AI is designed to learn about itself and find solutions and a way to do what it believes it needs to do. In this case, again, according to Wall Street Journal, the AI system appeared to have decided to hack Hugging Face as the quickest route to an answer, to answer a benchmarking question. Okay. It just wanted to answer a question. But it went beyond protocol. It was in a sandbox. And it wasn't controlled. If you look at connectivity altogether, we're connected to everything. It doesn't matter. You're connected to everything. Your life is just connected, you know, one to the other. And we want to be connected. We want our devices to be listening to us because we want to say, hey, Alexa, what's the weather today? Or whatever it is. You want to give a voice command while you're driving. I can do that with my vehicle. You want to do these things, you want them to listen, and then, hey, when someone does an article, your devices are all listening to you. What? Remember when the thing came out about Apple phones, I think it was, that the iPhones were tracking you. It was your GPS.
10: Oh, yeah. I remember
11: you
10: that.
11: Gave
10: yeah.
11: it permission. Right. In fact, you told it to do it.
10: Yeah.
11: And that's the thing. There's the conundrum. We want the benefits of it, and then we look at it and go, oh, we want our privacy. It's like the old Facebook post. No one has the right to this information and that I posted. Oh, blah, blah, blah, blah, blah, blah. Facebook owns the real estate. Dude.
10: Somebody did that just the other day, and I'm like, this is 15 years
11: old. If you're
10: posting
11: pictures to your kids, then they have them.
10: I own everything that I put on Facebook.
11: And right, yeah.
10: It's like, God, you're just so clueless.
11: Yeah, no, that's it. I mean, if you don't want it published or ripped or whatever, if you don't want the world to see it, don't post it.
10: Exactly. But, you know, when I look at AI right now, you know, we understand that it doesn't matter whether it's Texas or where it is in this country, people are paranoid about AI data centers.
11: Right.
10: Forget about where we go with, for example,
11: water and power usage.
10: You know, yeah. Water and power usage, and as we have said, you're not going to stop AI. It's coming.
11: Yeah.
10: You know, it's already been there.
11: Right.
10: And it's already been there. I mean, I think we've doubled the production from 2018 to 2021
11: mm-hmm.
10: of data centers. And so this is where I think to the layperson, you just go online and see what anybody mentions a data center. It's the end of the world.
11: Yeah. Right.
10: That's what you see on social media. It's it's not the end of the world.
11: No.
10: But the fact is society has to prepare for the evolution, the major evolution, just like we did when we went from farming to industrial.
11: Right.
10: You know, there are major changes and major things that you have to do. Things just don't happen. And we know a lot of these data centers, you know, whether it's using water in a closed loop or whether it's, having your own power source, it's sort of the same thing in all the paranoia that we heard when fracking first started. Now nobody talks about it anymore.
11: Mm-hmm.
10: You know, right, there are no natural gas, you know, methane coming out of, you know, people's water faucet. Remember the movie that was
11: mm-hmm,
10: out?
11: Mm-hmm.
10: And they went, no, that wasn't the case. Remember mm-hmm. the paranoia there. Look at the paranoia on climate change.
11: Right.
10: And so one of the ways that you defeat that is be clear, upfront, and make it easy to understand.
11: Yes.
10: You know, answer the questions.
11: And AI is opposite of both, all three of those. Clear, upfront, and easy to understand.
10: The people that are building the AI centers, government, you know, mm-hmm. Because it's just mass hysteria right now instead of, all right, what's the challenge? What's the problem? Let's look at this. Let's put some critical thinking in. It's like nobody wants it. It's the earth is falling. The sky is falling.
11: Mm-hmm.
10: The earth's going to blow up. You know, just the normal stuff that we get, you know, from the mainstream media out there every day that we've experienced in climate change. Well, you're not going to stop AI. You're not going to stop technology. We've never been able to do it.
11: No.
10: Ever.
11: No. No.
10: And so you need to explain to the American people what the challenges are and what the solutions are to those challenges across the board and make it simple. And thanks to the caller, because, you know, the impression, you know, we were getting from the stories we were reading is that, and hopefully he's correct on that it was connected to the internet. It was simply the software blocked to the internet.
11: Right.
10: because we were looking for that in the story, because that was our first question. Well, how does it get? Because when you say, again, it's in a sandbox, I view that as isolated from the internet. And
11: right.
10: What his point was, well, no, everything's connected to the internet. It just was a software block, and AI defeated the software.
11: Look.
10: And so you need better AI software to stop that. Well, good. Well, at least it explains that if that's what happened from our one listener who said it,
11: right.
10: Well, you know, that explains it and is a little less terrifying than questioning, well, how could it not be connected to the internet at all? because that was the impression that I was getting from every article that I was reading. And again, I'm a layperson on this.
11: Right. Well, and that's part of the poor journalism, too, because there have to be questions that have to be answered before you post a story. With all due respect of everybody covering this, you know, you've got to do a thorough, you really have, there's a ton of questions, you know, that people are going to ask. How does it happen? what's interesting is producer Ron actually put into AI, how did this happen? And AI told us a bunch of lies, and here they are. No, he put into he put into AI. ChatGPT is what he used, I think, Ron. Is that right? Yeah. All right. So it basically, how did OpenAI break out of the sandbox? That's what Ron asked AI. Well, that responds, how did OpenAI break out of the sandbox in the historical / business sense? The answer depends on what you mean by sandbox.
12: Does it really say that?
11: Yeah. Here are the most common interpretations. Number one, from a research lab to a major company. By the way, we also have to put in the disclaimer that AI, depending on the sources, I don't know if this is wrong or, you know, how incorrect it is, it's kind of like Wikipedia. It tends to gather from a lot of sources.
12: Yes, it does.
11: Not all of those sources are accurate. Okay? So
12: right.
11: we're not saying this is what happened. We're saying this is the answer that came back through ChatGPT when Ron answered that or asked that. From a research lab to a major company, OpenAI started in 2015. It's a nonprofit. It broke out. Well, it gives you the history, basically, of OpenAI. We don't need that. I don't care about that. Escaping technical limitations. OpenAI didn't literally escape a software sandbox. Rather, it gradually expanded model capabilities. Again, this is according to ChatGPT. Training on much larger data sets, scaling model size and compute, incorporating reinforcement learning from human feedback, and it doesn't mean a thing. There's no humans anymore. And later, more advanced alignment methods, adding tools like web browsing, code execution, and image generation, but these remain governed by permissions and safety controls. Sure they do. Three, AI breaking out of containment. There is no credible evidence that OpenAI's models have autonomously escaped their computing environments or gained independent control over systems. When models access the web or external tools, it's because users or developers, this is what I'm getting at, explicitly enable those capabilities. The models themselves don't grant or expand their own permissions. Well, keep in mind that's coming from AI. Of course, AI is not going to
12: admit tell us their
11: guilt
12: secrets
11: in the answer. But so those, but that last part right there.
12: I need a drink.
11: Yeah, no, I'm going to have a lot. We're going to have to start doing cigars and whiskey on this show. Everybody else is doing it. But here's the thing. Because that's what I'm getting at. I don't want to blame any one person or the entire company as a whole, OpenAI. But they do have responsibility here for this intrusion. And they have to answer those questions. And I don't know how many questions they're going to answer and if they're going to be before, you know, on Capitol Hill answering questions.
10: Oh, yeah.
11: If, you know, the FBI is going to be at their door. I have no idea. I don't know. But the public deserves the answers as to how that happens, because someone thought it might happen, but yet there was still a connectivity issue there where it had access. It was a sandbox, but it wasn't really a sandbox. It wasn't really contained or restrained from getting on the internet in that testing phase. So a million questions here, but one more scary day in the development of AI.
10: We are Red Eye Radio.
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0: We are Red Eye Radio. He is Eric Harley, and I'm Gary McNamara. You know, as I said when I was reading this whole thing yesterday about the AI escape.
1: Yeah.
0: I'm going to call it that.
1: Rogue AI.
0: Rogue AI. I just kept thinking, I can't believe it was 1992 that Sneakers was out.
1: Yeah.
0: You know, and it was, if you've ever seen the movie, it's a really good movie. It's a great adventure movie.
1: Yeah,
0: Dan Aykroyd is great in it.
1: Oh, I loved it. Oh, and he's totally into all this stuff these days. He's into the UFOs, and he's into the, it would be cool to, talk to him and say, okay, what do you think about, we know what you think about, extraterrestrials and all that. What do you think about the whole AI thing? I mean, maybe he did a podcast lately and talked about it.
0: Is Jim Belushi still doing the pod stuff?
1: Yeah, I don't know. It's a good question.
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3: News this hour from Town Hall. I'm Ron Taylor. A fourth firefighter has now died of injuries he sustained battling a blaze in western Colorado.
7: The Federal Interior Department says Nathan Matthews, who was battling a wildfire near the Colorado-Utah border last month when he and three other colleagues were caught in the blaze, died from his injuries Friday. The 43-year-old was from Lincoln, Nebraska. Officials say the June 27th situation, known as a burnover, turned deadly when the wildfire spread quickly, closing off all escape routes. Firefighters Emily Barker, Nick Hutcherson, and Sydney Watson died at the scene. I'm Julie Walker.
8: A U.S. swamp has been added to the list of UNESCO World Heritage Sites. Donna Warder explains.
9: The Okefenokee Swamp in Georgia is among several sites added to the World Heritage List at a UN committee meeting in South Korea Saturday. Kim Bednarik, executive director of Okefenokee Swamp Park, was there for the honors.
10: We accept this inscription not as a finish line, but as a commitment to keep the Okefenokee wild, resilient, and thriving for generations to come.
9: The Okefenokee is regarded as one of the world's largest freshwater ecosystems and is largely undisturbed. UNESCO says it's a globally significant natural habitat and a valuable source of information on long-term environmental change. I'm Donna Water.
8: Public policy expert Matthew Continetti says Iran is happy with the status quo.
11: I think the Iranians are comfortable with the low-intensity conflict where they fire one volley of missiles at us, kill a few of our soldiers terribly, and then we respond by firing back, but in a limited capacity.
8: Iran reported no U.S. strikes overnight for the first time in nearly 2 weeks. U.S. Central Command hasn't commented on the apparent pause. News and analysis at townhall.com.
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8: Canada holds a party for the new bridge between Detroit and Windsor that opens on Monday.
13: Canada is celebrating a new bridge spanning the river between Windsor and Detroit.
14: It is my honor to welcome you to the Gordie Howe International Bridge.
13: Chuck Andery is interim CEO of the Windsor-Detroit Bridge Authority. Canada paid an estimated $6.4 billion to build the bridge. A recent agreement says they'll share some toll revenue with the U.S. government for 15 years. Michigan will also get a share, but not until Canada's costs are recovered, likely decades in the future. Canada scratched the participation of Michigan and U.S. representatives at the gathering after President Trump suddenly announced 50% tariffs on Canadian goods would kick in mid-August. Audio courtesy CTV. I'm Jennifer King.
8: Former Dallas Cowboys quarterback Tony Romo has been arrested in Wisconsin for allegedly driving drunk. An arrest report shows the four-time Pro Bowler was pulled over in Milwaukee and failed a sobriety test. More at townhall.com. President Trump tells...
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0: Now, it's Red Eye Radio. Gary McNamara and Eric Harley talk about everything from politics to social issues and news of the day. Whether you're up late or you're just starting your day, welcome to the show. From the Relief Factor Studios, this is Red Eye Radio.
1: All across America, we are Red Eye Radio. He is Eric Harley and I'm Gary McNamara. Good morning. Thanks for being here.
2: I went out in the kitchen and made a tinfoil hat.
1: Okay. That won't protect you from AI.
2: It's not going to protect you. Yeah. You know, my greatest concern about AI, again, is, well, it's twofold. We know what people in today's world are willing to do. We know what the radicals are willing to do. Okay? I'm not calling, by the way, anybody at OpenAI a radical or any of these companies. But if someone gets hold of AI that is a radical, knows how to manipulate it, radicals in government. You know, again, you and I aren't that, we're not that all-night radio show. However, there is a great concern, and I don't think there's a way to regulate it. Because laws didn't keep, and we've seen it, well, throughout history. Laws don't keep the bad guys from doing what they want to do. And so if you look at this kind of manipulation and ability of what could be done. Now, there was a group of basically, it was an organized group. They were based in Russia. They went out and cloned ATM cards from all over the world, had all the information, including the PIN numbers and everything. And at the exact same time globally, they all hit ATMs. I mean, that's like a, you know, the Ocean's 11 kind of thing. Mm-hmm. You know what I mean? It's you know, that kind of thing. Stealing money, but who knows what? Affecting people's lives in who knows how many different ways. And that's the great concern, is that it doesn't matter the regulation you put on it. Does AI ultimately recognize authority or see itself as its own authority? And then beyond that, even if you could implement some kind of authority protocol into AI, would it matter if someone who wanted to hurt someone else or someone in charge of a government or whatever, whoever it is? You know, North Korea has been behind the a lot of the computer takeovers and the ransomware stuff. I had a family member affected by that. The company she used to work for was completely shut down. And the FBI told them the first morning it was North Korea. They knew it. So now apply AI into all of that and look at the possible damage that could be done. But then you also have to apply the mindset of all of these radicals who have been acting out in violent ways and what they might be capable of not too long from now, or maybe already.
1: Or what I look at is foreign governments.
2: Yeah.
1: Who have the money and the wherewithal and what they're able to hack into in the United States. Mm-hmm. I mean, that's the kind of stuff that that scares me. We'll see what the response is and if this story on the rogue AI grows and grows and grows. But just looking here at Fox News, I was looking at the top news item, right?
2: Okay.
1: And it was their own poll. Still went up there all day.
2: Mm.
1: Several findings in the latest Fox News poll.

0: Voters say Democrats can handle income equality by 22 points. Health care, 21. Inflation, after everything we went through with Biden, 10. The economy, 9. Democrats are up. And foreign policy, 7 points. The Republicans hold the advantage on crime, 7 points. While Democrats lead in government spending by 3, that they can handle government spending better. Democrats now win.
1: By the way, that doesn't necessarily mean, in the way it's phrased, I'd have to look into the methodology, that it would be responsible government spending.
0: National security, though, this is really interesting. Foreign policy, Democrats are up 7. National security, Republicans are up plus 2. On immigration, the GOP had an 8-point edge in April, and now on immigration, Democrats are preferred by a point. More Democrats, 68%, said they are extremely motivated to vote in November than Republicans, 57%, by an 11-point margin, by 25-point spread. More MAGA Republicans, 66%, are extremely motivated than non-MAGA Republicans, 41%. I don't even know what that means.
1: What means non-MAGA Republicans?
0: Yeah, how do you define non-MAGA now in July of 2026? We've always asked the question, what's MAGA? Because remember, there was a point there where you had, who was it who said that they were more MAGA than the president? Was it?
1: Who was that? Oh, was it Marjorie Taylor Greene?
0: I guess say it was Marjorie Taylor.
1: I think it was.
0: Yeah,
1: exactly. I think it was.
0: Although this data looks promising for Democrats, some of their support is in the less contested districts, padding their national totals without adding House seats, said Republican pollster Darren Shaw, who conducts Fox News polls with Democrat Chris Anderson. The best estimates I've seen suggest the GOP could retain the House, even if Democrats win the national vote by 2 to 3 points. But if Democrats win by 6 or 7 points, they probably take the House. The Democratic advantage comes amid weak ratings for Trump and continued economic pessimism. According to the Fox News poll, his approval stands at 38%. Trump receives net negative ratings for handling immigration. 42% agree with how Trump is handling immigration. 57% disagree. On Iran, 34% disagree. Excuse me, 34% agree. 66% disagree. On the economy, 33%. Agree that the president's doing a good job, 67% disagree, and this is the biggest whopper when you think of Trump still throwing tariffs all over the place and threatening more tariffs. On inflation, 27% approval rating for the president, 73% non-approval. Three quarters rate the economy negatively right now, 75% of the public. Another three quarters say inflation, 75% said inflation has caused them financial hardship, including 34% who say serious hardship, up from 26% last year. 54% expect the economy to worsen in the coming years. Only Republicans express optimism, 71%. Democrats, 75%, and independent 64% expected to do worse. So there you go. And as all this is happening, as I said, Trump's talking 50% tariffs on certain products for Canada, and still wishes, you know, is still actively attempting to promote tariffs however he can. I saw Greer was before the Congress yesterday. And those were the questions.
1: Yeah.
0: Question after question from Democrats. Your administration and you said, and the president said,

0: foreign companies pay it. We know that's not true. Why did you try to sell that?
1: By the way,
0: and the reason we know that's not true is because your own administration is giving back refunds.
1: I want to repeat, by the way, because you went through a lot of stuff here. I want to repeat, this is a Fox News poll.
0: Yes.
1: Not Politico, not New York Times. I don't know about the methodology, and here's the thing. You and I have said for years, run like you're 20 points behind. I've upped that to 80. Run like you're 80 points behind, always, in any race, as a party, as a candidate. You do that. Number one, you start by not getting Nazi tattoos. And number two, you get out, and if you're in the GOP, just point to the opposition. But if you're not going to solve the issues on where the economy is, you know, the thing with Iran is extremely important. That we conquer the regime and the regime is gone is critical. And I'm having my doubts as to whether or not it's actually going to happen now. And I thought from day one, shortly after day one, there was no way we weren't going to conquer the regime and the regime would be gone. I thought for sure.
0: You know, we said even if it's legal, you know, the stories coming out about the president's family and the money that they're making.
1: Mm-hmm.
0: It doesn't matter. Trump won because he related to the worker and he wasn't viewed as part of the elite. Let me just get it here where the find out where it is here. I'm passed right by it. 70% say the Republican Party is closely tied to elite interest. 55% say the same about the Democratic Party. The 15-point gap reflects more Democrats and independents saying the GOP is tied to elites. Even Republicans are equally likely to describe both parties as close to the elites. When you do all this stuff, even if it's legal, doesn't matter. If people believe that because of the influence that you have, you are enriching yourselves, they don't like it.
1: Or if you're, eventually enriching yourself, but also helping enrich others. Cronyism.
0: Right.
1: You know, and you don't have to even make the direct talk.
0: No, you don't.
1: You know, you get a photo op, you get somebody, you get to take a picture with someone, and then all of a sudden there it is, and people get that image in their head. That they're all in it to get rich. Someone made the comment about the other day about, actually, I think it was on Joe Rogan, Pelosi, and how she became just incredibly wealthy. Just massive amounts of, you know, I think they said her net worth was, according to him at that time, I didn't even look it up, but he was saying $400 million. If that's accurate, I haven't checked it. That's about where Mitt Romney was when he ran in 2012. His net worth was about $400 million. And everybody was like, this rich guy, these elites. And so the problem with populism and the elites, you know, and this whole, well, they're all for the elites and they're just enriching themselves, it doesn't matter what is accurate, what is true. Perception is reality.
0: Or what's legal.
1: Right.
0: Or illegal.
1: Right. I mean, nobody is above the law. But to your point, yeah, it's if it's building that perception, because what you're talking about is the midterm elections or any election cycle. You're already talking about 28 and how things are going to be shaped for 28.
0: I think the point to understand, though, is that the Republican Party is Trump. Because the Republican Party has not disagreed with any of the policies on immigration and the economy and inflation that the president is responsible for. And it really is amazing to see on immigration that the Democrats have the lead. But again, America, and this is partly, you know, a significant portion of the blame is on the American public that wants something done. They just don't want to see it.
1: That's but, something we've talked about for a while.
0: Yeah.
1: But we believe in the Tom Holman approach.
0: Yes.
1: And now with sanctuary cities, it's hard because his approach is primarily, look, if you have an illegal in custody, then let's make a very safe transfer of custody to ICE so that person can be processed.
0: So, again, it's only one poll, but there isn't one poll that I've seen in the last year where the Republican Party on the economy
1: right.
0: is leading Democrats right. or inflation.
1: Right.
0: And that's a problem. And to the life of me, after seeing the mistakes that the Democrats made when it came to inflation, that the Republicans seem not to care about prices. And I'm sorry, the president claims he cares about prices, but everything that he does in his behavior shows he does not.
1: Right. Well, the Canadian tariffs, you know, right. The other day, are that's a prime example.
0: Right. There is this belief that they can manipulate, that the central planners of the government can manipulate the economy. And we said this already. We said that socialism coming in, it makes it a lot easier for socialism to come in when the socialists can say, hey, your president believes that the government should have equity in companies and is actively doing it.
1: Well, in the whole housing bill. You know, he put the brakes on the housing bill because he said, nope, until we get the Save America Act done, we're not going to do that. But you're also kicking the door open with that housing bill. It didn't go as far as it originally was going to. But when you've got Elizabeth Warren on board with that housing bill, I've got a problem.
0: Yep. We are Red Eye Radio.
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3: The concern about what is the second Atlantic tropical name storm of the season.
4: Because of the angle of approach heading toward the Gulf Coast, toward the northwest, almost parallel to the land surface as you move across Florida, Alabama, Mississippi, Louisiana, and Texas, it's very difficult to ascertain where Bertha will move inland.
3: USDA meteorologist Brad Rippey says although landfall location is still not definite, what is expected of Bertha is gusty winds, rough surf, and potential heavy rains along the northern Gulf Coast.
4: We are expecting a relatively weak system, just a low to middle-end tropical storm at peak intensity before Bertha moves inland. At this time, we do expect perhaps some 2 to 6 inch rainfall totals. It's not out of the question that if Bertha gains some more organization or slows down a little bit more even, that we could see some higher totals and some flooding in the northern Gulf region over the next several days.
3: I'm Rod Bain reporting for the U.S. Department of Agriculture in Washington, D.C.
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0: We are the Night Radio. He is Eric Carly, and I'm Gary McNamara. Now, the good thing is, and we'll have these stats from the Fox News poll coming up following the bottom of the hour, is what America thinks about socialism. And really interesting there. What I thought here was another one. I was fully 85% support a mandatory retirement age for members of Congress, up 20 points since 2002.
1: Hmm.
0: Except everyone will vote for anybody of any age if it's their party.
1: Yeah. 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
1: And he is Eric Cronin, and I'm Gary McNamara. 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
2: When you look at the Fox News poll, again, not that it's a be-all, end-all, but every single poll, whether it's a conservative poll or liberal poll, show that on both the war and on the economy and inflation, Republicans and Trump are getting killed. In any normal election, they lose the midterms. Hmm. Now, the difference is the Democratic Party. People don't believe the Democratic Party is the solution. They want change. Many want major change. But what do they think about socialism? And this is where the Republicans and Trump, and I say the Republicans and Trump because it has been the president that has led with almost no opposition on anything. What the Republican Party is about right now, what they have put into legislation or whatever. Mm-hmm. And that's why I lump both together, because Trump is the Republican Party, and the Republican Party is Trump.
1: Yeah.
2: That's how strong of a personality and how strong the things that he has put into effect, the majority of what I agree with,
1: right,
2: are being passed by the Republicans. Of course, there are things we disagree with. But when you look at the polling here, 50% of voters have a positive view of capitalism, down from a high of 57% in 2019. All right? Okay. For socialism, though, it's 30%. Mm. Favorability up from 27% last year, but below the 32% who said the same in 2021.
1: Hmm.
2: The Democratic Socialists of America are viewed positively by 31%, which means all Democrats.
1: Yeah.
2: In order to get that number, 31%, that's very low. It means you're almost all of your support is with Democrats. And the Republicans have not started their marketing against what the socialists actually stand for.
1: Right.
2: But it's getting out there. Even without the commercials, you're seeing it on CNN. You're seeing it on MS Now.
1: Oh, yeah.
2: Where people are like, you know, what are they doing? When you've got people, you know, like they like a Bill Maher. I thought Serpent, I mean, James Carville, I thought he was going to have a heart attack yesterday. Just the latest video out there. We're just like, you know, what the hell's going on with our party? You've never really seen that before, especially from members in the media. And you do wonder about the erosion of support when you look at, you know, the Barry Weisses. She's a Democrat.
1: Yeah.
2: Runs CBS.
1: Yeah.
2: She's a Democrat. And it's just she believes in journalism, which they go crazy over. But when you see a Jonathan Turley, the Democrat, a Dershowitz has rejected the Democrats, mm-hmm. Bill Maher as vocal as you can get about the Democrats. Rahm Emanuel.
3: Oh, yeah, yeah.
2: James Carville.
3: Right.
2: You're getting a few now members of Congress starting to fight back, but that's where the Republicans still have hope. And as was mentioned also from the polling statistics, they lead so much in, the Democrats still lead so much in the liberal states that it really skews everything, because that doesn't affect, you know, if a Democrat can win 90 to 10 in California, but a Republican can only win 55 to 45 in the state of Texas, well, then it seems like the lead of Democrats is way more than it actually is when you extrapolate it over the entire country and the different races.
3: Right, yeah. But, yeah, it's, you know, here's the question. Where are we on these social issues? Because the Democratic Socialists of America have lined it out now, just in time for the election, what they want. And it's something that I, you know, felt was likely going to happen, especially if Mamdani won. This was before the mayoral election in New York City. But the party itself, at least the loudest part of the party, the most radical part of the party, that leads the party, they're the ones that have to decide to cross that threshold, and they did. And here we are. And the question is, number one, why aren't Democrat or why aren't Republicans doing more to point out what the DSA is all about and where that party is going? It's our frustration on a daily basis. But it could be enough to overcome the economic issues. I don't assume anything. I don't assume one thing is true and, you know, in terms of trying to predict election cycles, because you won't know until the results are in sometime in June of 2027 when California is done finishing counting all their votes. There's the problem that you have, is that you know where they want to go. The GOP knows where they want to go. They're promoting now where they want to go. Yep. Things that are fixable within the GOP, like the economy. Things with the economy are fixable. These are all choices we've made. We can choose to do something different. But whether it means, you know, getting the war with Iran over with and accomplishing the mission and getting it behind us, whatever that's going to take to get energy prices down, coming in and moderating on tariffs and the reduction of tariffs. But it has to be done. All of these things have to be accomplished. And the question is, do you have to do it between now and November? I believe you do. I don't think you can. You don't have the time. We're only talking about months now. And but if people believe, well, the GOP is, you know, things that we've got a problem with over on the GOP side can be fixed. This radical behavior by the left is only getting more and more radical and is never going to turn around and go the opposite direction. In other words, that is not going to be fixed.
2: By an 11-point margin, more Democrats have a favorable opinion of socialism, 52%, than capitalism, 41%. While by more than a 50-point margin, more Republicans have a positive view of capitalism, 71%, than socialism, 11%. Understand, though, there's still 28% of Republicans going, I don't know, capitalism, or I have no idea how the economy works, just give me stuff.
3: Well, no, that's the problem we've had with these polls, is those respondents, even if they're not in the majority. In fact, especially the ones not in the majority that seem to be just completely ignorant of how things work. They're the ones we want to talk to.
2: Well, again, Democrats, basically 52% favorable opinion on socialism, 41% on capitalism. That right there is 93%, only 7% say, I don't know.
4: Right.
2: You've got 28% of Republicans, according to the polls, saying they don't know what's a better system, capitalism or socialism. You know, when you actually look at the history of economics and politics of the world, and you have that with the Republicans, you got a huge problem.
3: Oh, yeah. Yeah.
2: When you have 28%, oh, I don't know.
3: Yeah.
2: I don't know. Democrats, you know, look, they'll believe anything. They believe a man can be a woman because a man says so. They now practice the racism of identity politics. You want to know how Neanderthal is a Democratic Party that embraces identity politics? They don't judge people as individuals. They judge them. We know it because that's a huge problem that Democrats admit. Identity politics, they judge people by groups and not individuals. And then the misogyny and sexism of the radical transgender movement. Sophie Cunningham now getting blasted, you know, in the WNBA because she said, no, boys shouldn't compete against girls. They're right. Not giving up on this insanity.
3: Right.
2: And everyone knows, even the Democrats know, it's insanity. Now, check this out. 45% of voters have a favorable view of Bernie Sanders. That makes Bernie Sanders, a communist, more popular than J.D. Vance, 41%, Trump, 38%, or even AOC at 35%. Voters under 30 and those 65 plus are equally likely to view Sanders positively, 48% and 46%. For AOC, more voters, 65 plus, have a favorable view than young voters. 65 plus view AOC, 41% view her favorably. Young voters, 33%, and three times as many of those under 30 say they've never heard of AOC.
3: Okay.
2: Overall, 44% have a favorable view of Israel, down from 58% a decade ago. And think about that one. A Western democracy versus Sharia supremacy. And people are taking the side of those that believe in Sharia supremacy.
3: I think what this tells us overall, what it tells me is this is what happens when you legalize it. There are too many I don't know questions. There's too much ignorance coming through on this poll from the respondents. Because they don't know how capitalism works. We know that, many of them. They don't know how socialism works, truly works. When fully implemented, they don't know communism. They don't know these things.
2: No. Ignorance is bliss. It really is true.
3: They're just living in a unicorn world, saying, well, look, if we just get a government back to, you know, handing out checks, that would be great.
2: But the Democrats have hit the generic ballot number that neither party has achieved since 1996 with the plus seven.
3: Mm-hmm.
2: That's a problem for Republicans.
3: It's a huge problem.
2: Yep. We are Red Eye Radio.
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9: 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As an owner-operator, you have unique needs to ensure you can run a profitable business, deliver on time, and still have time at home with the family. 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
10: 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It appears by its own numbers, the U.S. government seems insolvent. 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

0: We are Red Eye Radio. He's our Carly, not Gary McNamara. By the way, I'm just looking here at this picture of Hassan Piker, who told Mamdani to shut the F up because he believes that Mamdani is moderating now.
1: Okay.
2: Yeah.
1: There's a problem.
0: But I just wonder, where did he get what he was wearing when he gave that speech to the college Democrats that looks like it's a Mao uniform? Looks like it's a Chinese military uniform.
1: I don't know. Could have had it made, custom made, or... I don't know. Is that page on Amazon? I don't know. I have no idea.
0: I mean...
1: But it looks like it was done intentionally.
0: Yes, of course.
1: Someone didn't just say, you have to wear this. He chose to wear it.

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0: News this hour from Town Hall, I'm Ron Taylor. President Trump tells reporters he thinks his new wave of tariffs will hold up to legal scrutiny.
6: We put the tariffs on, they're very standard tariffs. The other way was easier. I thought the decision by the Supreme Court was not a good one. But we have many forms of tariffs, and all we did is go to B, you know, follow the line B. Now, B is something that's been used many, many times for years and very standard.
0: A second Secret Service agent from Vice President J.D. Vance protective detail has been placed on administrative leave amid an internal investigation.
7: The agent is suspected of leaking sensitive operational details to MS Now for a July 15 story that portrayed the Vance family as burdensome. The article revealed agents' frustrations with last-minute travel requests and other sensitive details. This follows a similar incident in January, prompting an internal affairs investigation. The vice president's office thanked the agents while noting the unique challenges of protecting a family with young children. Bernie Bennett reporting.
0: A heat dome is set to expand across much of the central United States this weekend.
8: Temperatures will be above 100 degrees from Dallas to North Dakota. About 70 million people will face heat advisories. Forecasters say the heat will stretch from the desert southwest to the Gulf Coast and into the Midwest and Gulf Plains. However, some areas like the Mid-Atlantic and Northeast won't be hit by such severe weather. The elderly and children are especially at risk of heat-related illnesses. Relief might come to the central U.S. toward next weekend. John Scott reporting.
0: German authorities have issued a wanted notice for a fugitive suspect in the van ramming near Berlin's Pride Festival that left one person dead and injured at least 16 others. News and analysis at townhall.com. I'm Ron Taylor.
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0: Saudi Arabia has been fired upon as the unrest continues in the Middle East.
10: Yemen's Iran-backed Houthi rebels say they fired missiles and drones at Saudi Arabia in response to Saudi airstrikes on Yemen's strategic Red Sea city of Hodeidah. The Saturday claim marks a further escalation over vital shipping routes in the Middle East as the U.S. and Iran vie for control of the Strait of Hormuz in the Persian Gulf. President Trump on Friday not ruling anything out.
6: We're locked and loaded and ready to go, but we're talking to them, so I think while we're talking, we'll see what comes of it.
10: At the same time, U.S. embassies were alerting American nationals in the Middle East that options to leave could become limited. I'm Julie Walker.
0: Iran said there was no U.S. strikes overnight for the first time in nearly 2 weeks as tensions remain high over the control of the Strait of Hormuz. Breaking news and analysis at townhall.com.
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1: My name is Craig Collins, filling in to cap your week. Thrilled to have been here all week for you. Lots and lots of stuff out there to talk about. Dean Lash, Dana Lash Radio on X, a great way to stay connected to her, at Radio Craig Z, if you want to follow my social media. This is Zoran Mamdani's New York. This is an example of it. There's an update on the story about the Islamist suspect who stabbed two men while yelling Allah Akbar during both New York City attacks, and a Good Samaritan who helped police find him in a hiding place. Just a disgusting story, but an awesome job done by someone to point police in the right direction. Here's a little bit of how Fox News talked about this.
2: ...of carrying out the unprovoked daylight attacks. His name is Raul Morales. A Good Samaritan is being credited for leading police to his hiding spot. The NYPD commissioner says that during each attack, Morales shouted, "God is the greatest," in Arabic, quote. And detectives are continuing to work the case and determine motive. But according to the victim and witness statements, Morales yelled Allah Akbar during both attacks. The NYPD is currently evaluating whether this is a potential hate crime.
3: The commissioner also saying that mental health may have been a factor and that there's no known link between the suspect and the victims, who are now recovering. Zoran Mamdani releasing a statement saying, in part, "I am relieved that both victims are in stable condition. The NYPD responded immediately, and I am grateful for the officers for their swift response. These hateful and despicable attacks
1: have no place in our city," was the end of that statement. And what's crazy is it seems like Zoran Mamdani is one of the people encouraging these kind of hateful attacks. The constant saying that you are going to arrest Benjamin Netanyahu for war crimes that the United States doesn't believe exist, and certainly we don't recognize the international criminal courts at all, as you've heard multiple times, and he knew that. He knew that, but he's stoking the flames of fire and the flames of any sort of disparity between people and beliefs. Like, Zoran is at the forefront of, I want some people to hate other people in this city for reasons that make no sense. I want to move on to what's going on in Iran. This is a big story. The president has said multiple times recently that a different phase of attack will be happening, a massive attack of some kind, whether that means additional bombing, what type of targets might change in the world of that decision, or if it's Karg Island or something else, like where the next move is made will be as significant as how big of an attack is done there. And I think that a lot of people are also asking questions about control of the Strait of Hormuz. The blockade alone is not getting us what we want. How much more do we need? All of that is a conversation where people have all kinds of reactions. A lot of people say things like, I don't want to see boots on the ground. You hear other people say things like, I just want this to end. So I thought it would be interesting to play audio from Senator Tim Sheehy, who told a story about his service as a Navy SEAL, and one of the people that was serving with him who was killed by an Iranian weapon, and how significant it is to fight this enemy, because for so long this enemy has been fighting us and we have not been fighting back. So regardless of what you think of if we shouldn't have been there in the first place, or if we've gone too far, or if the next step might be too much, it is a good thing to realize how long Iran has been fighting and harming us, and how long it's been successfully, sadly, taking military lives of United States citizens.
13: Those of us who served, and that is a dignified return of remains from the war zone. I participated in many of those ceremonies myself, to include carrying friends of mine off the plane. One of those is on this bracelet. He was cut in half by an Iranian EFP. This regime that we are fighting does not care about our partisan politics. They don't care who you voted for, who you pray to, or where you live. They want to kill all of us. This is a war of choice. The Democrats are correct. It's a war of choice that was begun by a radical, lunatic band of terrorists that took over a beautiful nation 47 years ago. Love Donald Trump or hate him, love his policies, hate ICE, love ICE, whatever. There's never been a single president who has stood up to Iran and hit back. For 47 years, our troops and our families have been absorbed.

0: the fight. End the fight in whatever terms it needs to be ended in so that it doesn't keep coming back. And I do think it's also interesting to hear the senator say that Iran was once a beautiful country about 50 years ago before a crazy lunatic terrorist people took over and started doing what they've been doing and forcing the people themselves to live in horrible conditions for quite some time. It is, in fact, the type of thing, I've said this before, I'll say this again, it's the type of conflict that if someone on the left chose to fight this fight, media would be praising this person constantly for caring so much about, you know, individuals and you know, giving people the type of a life that we take for granted here in the United States. There'd be so many avenues of praise that would be found for someone fighting the Iranian terrorist, you know, regime if that person was, in fact, a Democrat. Since it's a Republican who actually chose to do it, and since, of course, even worse for mainstream media, that Republican is President Trump, it becomes the kind of thing that they actively have to hate. They can't possibly like any of this because, darn it, the right thing to do all the time for them is to hate the president and his moves at all costs. And it's one of the things that is benefiting Iran, is the way that our media seems to be trying to force the government to step down, force this administration to step down, and luckily we have not been listening. And in some cases, even though it's not the way I want the midterms to go, there also has been little worry that what's happening could impact the midterm elections in the sense that it doesn't make us stop. All the things Iran has counted on for us to do to back off, to back down, none of them have actually successfully stopped what is happening. And I think that's a good thing, because I think the realization that we're an enemy that is not going away and we are fighting Iran now eventually brings them to that place we're trying to get them to, where they accept the reality of the world we live in and how much more powerful we are. But we'll see how that goes. One other thing that I do want to talk about, the White House Correspondents' Dinner, round two will be happening tonight. And it's kind of crazy to listen to Jackie Heinrich of Fox talk about the security measures that have been implemented. Of course, they should ramp up security from the attempt that happened last time of someone almost getting into the door that then wanted to take the lives of anyone in there, including the President of the United States, essentially tripping over himself, one of the reasons that he didn't make it into a staircase to try to get into the ballroom where the Correspondents' Dinner was being held. But even more important than that, and I think the biggest takeaway for some, is some of these things they're saying, it's sort of shocking they didn't do them before. Essentially meaning, like, how could this be the first time you're choosing to do some of this stuff? Here we go.
1: Security measures after a gunman stormed the ballroom during April's dinner in an attempt to take the president's life. Some of those new measures include mandatory guest registration for everyone attending. It will pre-vet everyone in that room who will have to show a QR code to get in. There will also be only one entrance. The director of the Secret Service, Sean Curran, says his agency is going all out to secure this event in coordination with other federal and local authorities.
2: Numbers are numbers at this agency, and certainly I have never seen in my 24-year career. They're off
0: good.
2: The charts. I think the environment has become very volatile, and that's just across the board. You know, I think not just our protectees, but local officials. The threat, you know, picture and environment is as large as I've ever seen it. Right now, we have an advance team there, and they will take back and they will set up a plan to set that site up for success.
0: Look, you know what's really interesting about this is how obvious it is to anybody listening that we should have our own ballroom at the White House that we can hold events at that is constantly secure. We should not have to go to a hotel in Washington, D.C. and secure a facility that's not typically capable of protecting everyone in it the way you need to protect the President of the United States and anyone else that goes to the White House Correspondents' Dinner. And I know there were a lot of questions about whether J.D. Vance would also attend, essentially keeping someone away. And I do love the fact that they're not going to back down from that. You don't want to let the crazy people, the assassins, create the rules. You want to be able to stop them from believing they have any impact on what we do. So, yes, you recreate the dinner and recreate it in a safe environment where everybody can go. That sounds great. That will happen tonight. But seriously, the amount of effort and the amount of money that this costs compared to just having a freaking ballroom, obviously, I think, hopefully demonstrates

0: even more how right Trump was about the thing that he wanted that he doesn't even benefit from. The funniest part about that fight and how many people say it's terrible that Trump wanted to build the ballroom in the first place is that by and large, he's not going to get any sort of use out of it. It'll be people after him, whether that's a Democrat or a Republican, who will probably be thrilled that they have it. All right, we got to take a break. A lot coming up. Thrilled to be with you. Craig Collins filling in on The Dana Show.
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9: And now, all of the news you would probably miss. It's time for Dana's Quick Five.
0: That's right. It's time for Quick Five on the Dana Show. D. Lash, Dana Lash Radio and X. Great ways to stay connected to her at Radio Craig Z if you want to follow me. A Secret Service agent on J.D. Vance's detail is being investigated for allegedly leaking operational security information. Essentially doing exactly the opposite of what your job is. I am glad that at least in this case, everyone seems to be on the same page that this person did something awful and that, you know, there's no political divide. No one wants to see anyone come into harm's way, especially if a failed action happens as far as Secret Service is concerned. I think there are a lot of people that wonder if this was intentional, though, and if this is some demonstration of some of the other stuff that we've seen and some of the other questions we might have about how close people got to harming President Trump. Are there people that are willfully doing versions of failing to do their job in attempts to actually get people hurt? I don't know. But hopefully this investigation demonstrates exactly what went on and why, so we learn more information there. Dubai is offering, I think it's like $700 to people, residents who lure friends to tour the country in any sort of tourist destination. Apparently Dubai is suffering a lot of loss of tourism, and so they're trying to pay the residents to bring other people in, which I found pretty funny. And I'm willing to go. Maybe I get to split the money with somebody. Maybe somebody can give me half the cash, and then we can have a little bit of extra fun in Dubai. Apparently, bears are running amok in Lake Tahoe. They're causing chaos and tons of problems for locals there. I don't know what is causing the bears to go crazy. I don't know if it's just the time of the year where bears are often a little bit more rambunctious. I don't have a reason. I wonder if also temperatures. I live in Texas, and it has been so hot here that I can't imagine anyone being happy, anyone being comfortable. Maybe that's also impacting the bears. I don't know. And then finally, a rare magnitude 5.0 earthquake struck the Texas Panhandle. It is the strongest to rattle the region in over 100 years. That's the far north part of Texas. At a time when we're already dealing with a lot of other crazy stuff, weather has been uniquely bad, as I said, really hot conditions. There was a tropical storm that wasn't actually a hurricane. Which was nice, because I've only been living in Texas for a little over a year, and I've yet to really experience any kind of terrible weather event. So my wife and I, probably more her than me, were at least somewhat concerned with what a named storm would feel like here in Texas, and this one was nothing. It was no big deal. It just felt like a little extra rain and a tiny bit more wind. But by and large, not that hard, not that big of a deal. So if other things are like that, we'll be fine. If other things get worse than that, which they have in the past, of course, we'll probably once again be terrified. But I don't know what it would feel like to also have an earthquake happen at the same time. And so for the people in the north of Texas, who I think are mostly doing okay, I haven't heard a lot of really bad things that came from this. Just a little bit startling, a little bit scary to have this occur. But luckily, everybody's okay. But for some reason, in the last 100 years, you haven't seen this before, so you're seeing it now. I'm not trying to say any of this is even remotely tied to global warming. That's what the crazies do. That's what the idiots do when they yell about it. But I will say that someone seems like they're mad at us. Maybe it's an act of God, some of these things that are occurring recently as far as temperatures go and other potential. And the bears running amok. If any two stories to me ever connected in a way where like somebody's trying to give me a message or give our society, our country, our planet a message that we need to do a little bit better than we're doing so far, it's a mixture of all these things happening at the same time. When all that's going on, part of me is like, okay, yeah, maybe we need to follow that golden rule a little bit better. Maybe not all of the Odyssey movie, but at least that lesson there is deserved to be heard by more people. But all right, we got a lot of things to get to, a lot of serious stuff to talk about, including, of course, Elon Musk going very viral. Coming up, Craig Collins filling in on The Dana Show.

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10: This is the Dana Show. My name is Craig Collins, filling in. Thrilled to be with you. A bunch of stuff out there to talk about. D-Lash, Dana Lash Radio on X. Great ways to stay connected to her. The House Ways and Means Committee is now investigating three far-left nonprofits. Surprise, surprise, for all kinds of terrible fraud and other things, plus potential ties to the Chinese Communist Party. No part of this is remotely surprising to a vast majority of us. But to some people that pretend that somehow, some way, this is something they never expected and they would never have seen before. Here we go.
11: So you got a House panel now investigating the money trail of three far-left nonprofits. The issue here is whether a Marxist millionaire based in Shanghai gave them tens of millions of dollars. Lucas Tomlinson on that today out of D.C. What you find out?
10: Do it, Lucas. Get it.
12: Good morning, Bill. The powerful House and Ways and Means Committee wants to know how three of these left-wing nonprofits obtained more than $39 million from alleged Marxist tech tycoon Neville Singham when Republican China Hawk calls Singham a traitor and wants the Justice Department, who's launched an investigation, to lock him up.
10: Yeah, I think they should lock him up, by the way. Here, let's
13: see
10: this.
13: Comes from China, ties to the Chinese Communist Party, our biggest adversary in America, the Chinese Communist Party. And this guy, who is an American, but he lives in China, all of the billions of dollars that he's made come from Chinese Communist Party tech companies that are using him to funnel money to fuel left-wing violence in America.
10: It's not okay, of course, is the obvious take there from Jim Banks, a Republican politician out of Indiana. And, yeah, this is exactly what we expect to see in a world where a lot of these socialist, whatever you want to call them, communists is what a lot of us call them, or Marxist philosophies are becoming more and more acceptable in the Democratic Party. That you have someone from the far left who lives in China funneling money in to create harm, to create all the kinds of chaos that they want here. This is exactly what we're expecting to continue to happen unless we shout this down. People cannot win elections who want to see this version of America rise and not fall. All right, Jasmine Crockett is also in the news. She continues to need to compare Donald Trump to President Trump to Hitler for some reason. Here's the latest today.
14: What is there to protect our democracy, to make sure that it sustains through the next wannabe king or next wannabe little Hitler or whatever? Like, so, you know, to me, the number one thing should actually be fortifying democracy.
10: Yeah, and I think that the best way to prevent anybody from becoming Hitler is to not give a whole bunch of people a ridiculous amount of power over our country and our means of production, which is what you guys want to do. You guys want to seem to be on the forefront of creating the next potential dictator Hitler in this country, because it's certainly not President Trump. He certainly doesn't have the capability to even get the SAVE Act created and done with. And I do think it's sort of crazy that we're at a point where we're talking about how much obvious discontent there is, how much infighting there is between just a few Republican senators and the President of the United States when it comes to the SAVE Act, and how obvious it is that we should just get this done. This is just a thing that needs to happen ASAP, and you need to find a way to force those people to be on the same team that they're supposed to be on. All right, let's play a lot of the Elon Musk stuff. I do find a lot of this to be pretty interesting. Elon has gone viral. We played some of it yesterday, mostly because of this interview he gave with The Economist, in which he was asked all kinds of ridiculous questions and gave amazing to-her-face answers about how terrible the press actually is to a member of the press that seemed to think she's pretty great.
15: Are you anti-Muslim?
16: I'm against having if people are coming to a country mm-hmm. with antithetical views.
10: Yes.
16: I am against that.
10: Good.
16: I'm against that. You know, I'm against I'm against rape and murder.
10: Yeah.
16: I'm against the imposition of rules and laws that are contrary to what we've come to accept in the West.
10: Yeah, and that's the audio that I wanted to start with. It is the audio that I played part of the show, I think, yesterday. But it is the most important thing to take away from when you don't support something. It has nothing to do with race specifically or religion specifically or any of that. It's much more concentrated on what a person's beliefs are, no matter what they couch them in, religion or anything else, and if they're antithetical to the things we believe here in this country. And if someone thinks that rape's okay, murder's okay, etc., we're not going to get along well with people who feel those things. And so it's just sort of crazy that you got to say that out loud. There was also a debate on how much Elon is hated, and he seemed to think that, and I think he's right about this, no matter how many people out there dislike Elon, more people currently dislike the version of the press that we have in our society.
15: Environment, particularly on social media, fostered by the kinds of things you are pushing on X, actually helps this, makes it worse.
16: I don't think so. I think you're the problem, the media. And speaking of loathing, you're loathed far more than I am. And you don't seem to even realize that.
15: I think very few people know who I am relative to you, so I don't think I play in the same game.
16: The media collectively.
10: It's not you.
16: I mean, you're hated. Do you even know that? You probably don't.
15: I like to think that I'm aware of my own personal shortcomings and The Economist shortcomings and our worldview shortcomings.
16: Yeah.
15: But what we stand for, as you know, is liberal values, traditional classical liberal values.
10: Uh-huh.
15: We worry about concentration.
10: Yeah, I'm already done with her actually doing the explanation, because I think Elon's absolutely right. when anyone in media sits down with Elon Musk, the design of this conversation is for it to go viral that someone in media asked Elon Musk what it feels like to be hated. They don't want themselves to be focused on as much as Elon is focusing back on her in this conversation. And then she's doing the mistake of thinking that he literally means just her and not all of media as a whole. But the thing about being someone like an Elon Musk is you have 75 different conversations with people that are similar to her, that are at all different outlets, that tell you their news media, that want to talk to you, and they all come in with the same goal. They come in with the same desire to somehow embarrass you, somehow get you to say something in a way that they think will be the big story, and it has nothing to do with them. And instead of playing that game, instead of playing that game, he just looked at her and said, "How I think the problem is you, all of you collectively, and the terrible way in which you go about conducting your job."
17: You don't even live there.
16: I think of it as the sort of the West collectively.
17: But do you see why this makes people think that this man, who has all this power, he's the world's richest man, he thinks he has a right to influence our politics? It makes people, it's why, you know, we started this conversation saying superlatives. It's why people loathe you. I mean, some people do loathe you.
16: Yes, some people do.
17: But do you understand why?
10: I don't care.
17: Do you think what you're doing is helpful for Western democracy?
16: Maybe some people do loathe me. And that's probably true. I don't care. But the fact that, as you pointed out, a quarter billion people follow me is that I think a lot more people actually like me than don't. And I think a lot more people hate you
10: and
16: the media more than you realize.
10: Yes, and she seems to very much not understand how many people seem to dislike just everything that media is doing. There's so many pieces to this interview that were just fascinating to hear him talk about. He was asked about immigration specifically and gave a pretty short answer to that.
16: In favor of immigration, obviously I'd be hypocritical if I wasn't, since I'm an immigrant to the United States. I'm in favor of immigration if the person immigrating is going to be a productive member of society, if they're going to be honest, and if they're not going to mistreat people in that country they're going to.
10: Yeah, I think that that's all fine. And if they also tell us who they are and they go through the process of coming in legally so we know everything we need to know about them, instead of just trying to sneak in and not tell us anything, that seems worse. One last thing in the world of the Elon Musk interview that seems to be going very viral. He schooled a reporter on what the far right actually is. I did like this.
16: What the normal people.
17: Okay.
16: What do you call the far right, falsely?
17: You think is the normal person. Okay.
16: Yes. Literally, you could go back 10 or 15 years, and these policies were completely normal. In fact, one of the tricks I think is funny. What I think is quite funny is to like take a speech from Obama and Hillary, and then go to someone and say, who's sort of, on the sort of what I call the lunatic left, and say, "What do you think of the speech by Trump?" I'm like, "Oh wow, he's the worst person ever." Actually, that was a speech by Obama, or actually, that was a speech by Hillary.
10: Yes.
17: I agree. No, I agree that the center of gravity in this country has shifted. Certainly, the Democratic Party shifted to the left. But that's not what I'm talking about. I'm talking about people like Rupert.
16: It's actually just normal people. It's just normal people. And here are the principles. And tell me, which of these sound terrible? That we should have secure borders. That we should have safe cities. That we should have sensible spending. Which of those three are far right fringe?
10: Those three are all totally fine, and they're the basis of a whole lot of the discussions that happen on the political right and not the far right, as Elon Musk is correctly pointing out. I love everything about that. I love the way that he pushes back and fights for her to try to just categorize him as far right himself. He's like, "I'm just a normal person. I'm just a normal guy who wants normal things, who says that this is good or that's good," and that we used to all say that a short time ago. And my favorite, he used the example, is when you play audio of Barack Obama saying that illegal immigration is bad and it's skipping to the front of the line in front of all the people who are doing it legally. Just that simple statement is one that makes people go crazy now if they think Trump said it. And when you tell them Obama said it, their brains explode the way Elon Musk is describing. All right, we're going to take another break. There's a lot of stuff to get to, a lot of things to talk about. I'm both serious and silly today. It is a Friday. I want to have as much fun as I can. But there is kind of a big story involving USA Today that I thought was interesting, and a apology that was made by a columnist there. So we'll probably talk about that and more in just a bit. This is Greg Collins filling in on The Dana Show.
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6: 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The healing. The anxious wait. Until finally, a beautiful smile. To a port in Madagascar. Into the hands of a surgeon, to the eyes of the MRI technician, the scalpel, the monitor, the post-op, and finally, a mirror. A tumor removed, replaced by tears of joy. 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
9: This is The Dana Show. My name is Craig Collins, filling in. Thrilled to be with you. Lots and lots of stuff out there, including a 300-pound Sinclair dinosaur that was stolen from a Montana gas station and then bolted to a cliff about 10 miles away from where they took it at the gas station. It was bolted down. My favorite part of this story were the employees at the gas station who seemed to think the whole thing was funny. I don't know if the same is true of the owner of the gas station or the price of any of the fixing that goes on, although I think the dinosaur was fully returned. But I do have some audio of the employees being like, not a bad prank, not a bad gag at all.
10: It was funny to think that our dinosaur was sitting up in the canyon up there.
11: Sounds pretty planned out. Missed the cameras, bolted back down. Grand Theft Dino.
10: They literally had to unbolt it from a cement pad out here.
9: True.
10: And they re-bolted it upon them on the cliff.
11: I mean, I think it's all in good fun. I don't think the people mean to cause any harm.
9: Yeah, I don't know about that. They caused some damage. I don't know if they mean to cause any harm, but they broke some stuff. But this is kind of funny. This does remind me of a lot of the stupid things that people do where they steal giant stuff and then return it because you don't actually want to keep the giant thing. It also does remind me of, like, being in Chicago in college. I lived in Chicago for a lot of years. I live in Texas now. And people wanting to steal the sign that had a map of all the stops for the CTA. And it's like, bolted up there. So you got to, like, rip it down. And it was metal. And people would put them in their apartments or their whatever, their, dorms. And it looked really stupid to have it there. But people were thrilled to do it. So they took them. And I don't think the CTA liked that at all. I think they were pretty much not a fan, but it is what it is. It's the kind of dumb stuff that people steal when they get a thieving mentality going. All right, one other thing that I do want to talk about quickly. It is an apology that's been put out by a reporter for USA Today who wrote about Caitlin Clark and tried to make a comparison between Caitlin Clark and the situation going on in the WNBA where people seem to treat her like crap. And I think the reporter was trying to say that Caitlin needs to do more about protecting other people from the reaction to how unfairly she's treated in the league. So essentially the reporter is saying, even though a lot of people in this league seem to hate you, and they seem to hate you for reasons that are completely unfair to you, you should do a better job of protecting them from the hate they get when they show that they hate you to the public. Essentially meaning that every time they beat up Caitlin Clark and we get mad at the players that do it as fans, we're wrong and Caitlin's wrong. But the person that beat somebody up, in that case, not so wrong. That's a person that's just a victim here. She made a comparison between her stance on Caitlin Clark and that whole situation and Emmett Till. And she said since the All-Star game for the WNBA is happening in Chicago, that somehow this meant that Caitlin Clark needed to do more to protect the other athletes in the WNBA. And I can't even fathom how she got from one story to the other story. I can read to you what she actually wrote. It shouldn't need reminding this country has an awful history of black people being harmed, even killed, in the name of, quote, defending white women. The WNBA's All-Star game this weekend is in Chicago, Emmett Till's hometown, and a local art gallery is currently hosting an exhibit imagining his life if he hadn't been lynched. While it's incumbent on the WNBA to do more to protect its players, it should also be an expectation on Clark to recognize the wider consequences of her actions. She gets the crap kicked out of her by people. The WNBA votes her the 11th best guard in the league because they seem to hate her. And it's her fault that somehow some other people who wind up in the crossroads of punching Caitlin Clark in the neck or something wind up getting hate messages on social media. According to that author, it's Caitlin Clark's problem and she needs to fix it. That is surreal. And then to compare it to Emmett Till is even crazier. Eventually, in a statement that I think came out today, Nancy Armour said that she made an inartful comparison and that she apologized for it. Sports media is incredibly woke. Sports media is incredibly annoying. And in this case, ridiculous

0: 3,000, followed by France. The report highlights continued growth in American wealth creation despite ongoing economic challenges. Ken Lore.
1: Between the U.S. and China. Former Honduran President Juan Orlando Hernandez returns to his country today to face corruption charges. He was extradited to the U.S. for drug trafficking and sentenced to 45 years, but was released in December after a pardon from President Trump. Hernandez led Honduras from 2014 till 2022. More on these stories at townhall.com.
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1: A raging wildfire in southwest France has forced the evacuation of 55,000 people overnight. This brings the total to 220,000 in one region alone as flames have crept closer to Bordeaux. Authorities in one region issued evacuation orders today for five more localities southwest of the city of Gironde. In Spain, authorities oversaw evacuations due to wildfires in the Valencia region. In total, 116,000 people have been evacuated there and west of Madrid. World War II's D-Day landing beaches in northern France and iconic Mount Olympus in Greece have been added to the World Heritage List today by a UN committee meeting in South Korea, reviewing dozens of nominations. The UNESCO committee, which meets in Busan through Wednesday of this week, also inscribed the ancient Japanese capitals of Asuka and Fujiwara and South Sudan's Boma-Badalingo migratory landscape. This is townhall.com.
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Houston. It is Friday morning. Welcome into the Press Box. I'm your host, Russell Sherrill. You're on The Voice, AM 700 KSEV. We are off and rolling. Weekend is here. Hope you got some of that good rain yesterday. Man, that was nice. Yesterday, I discussed a lot about Texas A&M as the SEC Media Days wrapping up with Lane Kiffin, Steve Sarkisian from the University of Texas. And I wanted to get in some conversation today about the Longhorns, given that Sarkisian was at the podium yesterday and his players that he brought along with him. One of the big news, I guess you can say, adding to the roster here, a strange situation. I guess the kid has obviously graduated high school. Somebody has more information on this story and how. Please expand it to me. But one of their top five-star defensive backs as part of their 2027 class for University of Texas has already committed to UT and reclassified into the 2026 cycle so that he can enroll with the Longhorns this fall. John Meredith is a 6'2", 180-plus-pound defensive back from Fort Worth. He was the number two overall prospect in the Sports Center 300 for 2027. He's a top 10 across the board wherever you look. But because he had transferred in January from Texas Euless Trinity High School to North Crowley back in January, the UIL, who of course oversees Texas high school football athletics, ruled him ineligible from being able to play his senior season because they said it was for sports. I'm not really sure why that was a surprise to anybody, but saying that it was driven by athletics and that he would be ineligible to participate in varsity athletics at North Crowley. So that being said, he had his reclassification expedited, and he's going to be able to join the Longhorns here this fall. I mean, good for Texas. Good for Steve Sarkisian and his football team. I just curious. He must, obviously, yes, graduated from high school already. I have no other explanation for that. When I tried to Google up that information, it really didn't give much. But he, a five-star headliner, will be joining a very crowded defensive backfield for the University of Texas. That being said, for the Longhorns and their upcoming season, what this season is at stake for Texas, what you could say that
Steve Sarkisian has done for the Texas Longhorns and bringing them back into relevance in college football. I mean, after all, they have won –

after a year last year where it was kind of a roller coaster ride with Arch Manning up and down with inconsistent play. But this year, going into year three now for Arch, the offensive line should be improved around him, which should help out because they were not very good last year. They were 97th in the country in pressure rate allowed. And that's not good for a top-tier program. But the transfer portal was where Steve Sarkisian, head coach Steve Sarkisian, looked to bolster that offensive line with already one of the top offensive tackles in Trevor Goosby and adding Melvin Ciani to the offensive line, who was one of the top 10 premier offensive tackles in this past portal rankings. They have a lot of experience on this offensive line. I think it would help, too, if Texas could run the football. They didn't do a good job of it last year. They averaged only 4.3 yards a carry. They didn't even have a running back that went for over 600 yards in the season, which is surprising for somebody like the University of Texas, who has turned out some top-tier NFL running backs here over the years at Texas. Now, receivers needed an upgrade, as they didn't help Arch Manning out either, as they ranked 80th in the country in drop rate. Drop balls, drop passes. And they went out and hit the portal again with Cam Coleman, one of the top wide receivers from the transfer portal, who many consider to be quite possibly the second best receiver in the country behind Ohio State's Jeremiah Smith. So Texas, sparing no expense with the offensive line, the wide receivers, went out and got Hollywood Smothers from a running back, as well as Relique Brown. Smothers, of course, who started his career at the University of Oklahoma before he transferred to North Carolina State, now is at Texas. Sometimes I have to question players in the transfer portal. Hollywood Smothers, a top five talent in the portal. Does that just mean it's not very good, that he's not very good, and the running back room for the transfer portal wasn't very good? Because I just scratched my head as to why a guy like Hollywood Smothers, who was a top-tier recruit coming out of high school, goes to OU, then goes to North Carolina State, and now is at Texas. Just saying. On the other side of the ball, of course, the big, big news, Will Muschamp, who was a former head coach at Texas, is back in Austin as the defensive coordinator for the Texas Longhorns. And that, listen, the funny thing is that the offensive side of the ball that had all the problems with catching the ball, they gave up a ton of sacks and pressures, as they were 97th in pressure rate. And who runs that offense? Who is the primary focal guy of the offense? Steve Sarkisian, your head coach. Yet Texas, who had a top 25 defense, and they fired their defensive coordinator. Go figure. Maybe Sarkisian should have fired himself and let somebody else take over the offense. I mean, seriously, you have a

top 25 ranked defense, and you fire your DC, but yet your offense fails to produce a 600-yard running back. You're 97th in the country, which is not good, in pressure rate. You're 80th in drop rate. No offensive coaching changes on that side of the ball. But you had a top 25 defense, and you fired your defensive coordinator. Bring in his buddy Will Muschamp. I guess maybe that's it. So Muschamp comes in. He will be leading the defense for Texas, who has, I think, what, a plenty of starters and first-round level talents on that defense, including edge rusher Colin Simmons, who might be one of the best players in college football on defense. He had 12 sacks a year ago. They have one of the top paid rosters in football. I mean, they are all in this year in 2026 as they look to get back to the college football playoff after missing it last year. But it shouldn't be, the goal shouldn't be get to the college football playoff. It should be A, winning the SEC championship, and B, having a deep run in the college football playoff, if not all the way to the title game. Otherwise, the season's a bust for the Texas Longhorns. The good news for the Horns this year is they're kryptonite for sure in the SEC. The Georgia Bulldogs, they're not on the schedule this year. Unless they meet in the SEC championship game on Saturday, December 5th, they will not see the Georgia Bulldogs. I would even go out on a limb to say that their schedule this year within conference is not the toughest compared to A&M and others in the SEC. They also don't have Alabama. Not that Alabama is the powerhouse that it once was, but they also don't have Alabama on the schedule. It's a very manageable SEC schedule for them. Of course, they do play Ohio State on Saturday, September 12th in primetime. No doubt will be a 1-2, top 5, whatever matchup from the preseason polls. Texas State, UTSA, their other two non-conference games. And then you look at their SEC schedule at Tennessee. The annual Red River rivalry game with Oklahoma at the Cotton Bowl. They'll get their rematch. I'm sure they'll be pretty motivated for their game with the Florida Gators, this time in Austin. Now they get Ole Miss at home, Mississippi State at home, before going to Missouri at LSU, and then Arkansas, and then at Texas A&M. I'm sorry, but that is not a brutal schedule for Texas this year. Again, even putting more pressure on this team to be dominant and reach the SEC championship game. I mean, wouldn't you agree with that? When you look at the schedule for Texas and what they have on their football roster here this year for 2026. Now, the expectation has to be a deep run, has to be SEC title game, and a deep run into the playoffs. Three consecutive years
They've won 10 or more games. I give Sarkisian credit. He has built or is building Texas in the right direction. I'm not ready to call them a powerhouse in college football yet. They didn't make the playoffs last year. How could I sit there and say they're a powerhouse if they can't even get in to the college football playoff or even win an SEC title game? But there's certainly a force to be reckoned with here this year in college football and within the SEC. They like Texas A&M. Their roster of NIL money will easily be over $30 million this year. And it should be a fun ride for you Longhorn fans when this season gets underway. As I'm anxious to see myself, how Texas performs, how they play, particularly out of the gate in week two against Ohio State. The offense struggled mightily. Both offenses have struggled mightily in that game a year ago. When they opened the season in Columbus, 14-7, if you recall the final score, with the Buckeyes getting the win in that matchup. But this time it'll be down in Austin. It'll be a different beast for Ohio State, especially if it's hot, and how the Buckeyes would deal with the heat down here in Texas. Even though it is a night game, it can still be warm and toasty, something that they don't see a lot of up there in Ohio. That's for sure. That is for sure. Nothing crazy was said out of Lane Kiffin's mouth, which is probably a good thing that didn't happen. Talking about how he is not on social media, was challenged by his son to get off of it, which kind of stinks for us because it's kind of comedic when he's poking fun at other coaches and other teams. He deflected a lot because no doubt he was asked yesterday, and he was, a bunch of questions about Ole Miss. But wanting to focus primarily on LSU, which was the right decision for him to go that route and not take away the focus of his football team and what he's looking to accomplish this year at LSU, which is get them back to prominence and into the playoff contention. As LSU has been down for some time, now looking to get back into it with Sam Leavitt now at quarterback. As they get ready for their 9-game conference schedule, they open up the season against Clemson in Baton Rouge at Tiger Stadium. La Tech and who is the other? McNeese is their other non-conference game. But circle it, Saturday, September 19th, their first conference game of the year in prime time. Already in prime time. Go figure. Pegged for ABC when LSU visits Ole Miss. Then turn around and take on Texas A&M
They do have Alabama, but do not have Georgia. But back-to-back games, Alabama and Texas. But both of them at Tiger Stadium. I would imagine one, if not both, would be in the primetime window, but we'll just have to wait and see. But that's a wrap for SEC Media Days as we get closer to the start of college football regular season. The preseason polls should be out early August. Coaches poll always comes out first. Then you AP poll, which basically copies the coaches poll, will be out right after that. Same old, same old. As season's almost here. But big expectations for the Texas Longhorns and even for Texas A&M, who we talked about yesterday, within the SEC. Come back. We can get into some more college football, NFL as well. Astros opening up a 6-game road trip here in the press box on the Voice of Texas. AM 700 KSEV.

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8: Officially, she'd been waiting for this day for a whole year. Unofficially, it was longer. 2, maybe 3 years. There were two parts, she explained to me. There was waiting with a question mark and waiting with a period. Waiting with a question mark comes with a lot of fear and uncertainty. You're tempted to back off and hold off to protect yourself because you don't know. You don't know if the wait is going to be worth it. But waiting with a period, it's different. Fear and uncertainty are still there, but less so, because there's also anticipation and excitement and joy, and also different temptations. Not so much tied to fear, but to control, to try to run ahead, to figure out everything now in advance before it's time to figure it out, whatever it is, to figure it out together. You still have to wait, but the waiting is different. It's not indefinite anymore because you know or trust that it'll be worth it. That's what it means to wait with a period. And it's different than having to wait with a question mark. That conversation was in the context of an upcoming wedding. But there are other situations when that distinction applies, waiting with a question mark versus waiting with a period. For example, if you've already bought your plane tickets, or the school has already sent you their letter of acceptance, or the company already offered you the job, or your retirement date's already set, that's waiting with a period. But if the tests came back inconclusive, or the treatment plan is experimental, or the person that you're with every day seems more distant, then you have no clue what comes next. That's what it means to wait with a question mark. They're different, but also mixed together, because a period will stretch into an ellipsis and then a question mark. But then another period or an exclamation point. But soon another question. And it goes on like this. And then there's the big question mark at the end. No one can escape. What comes next after this life? What are we waiting for, ultimately? Earlier this summer, I participated on a team. that went out into our local neighborhoods and knocked on doors and asked people if they would be willing to take a brief religious survey. The team was mostly young people, with an adult to supervise. I was the adult who accompanied Avery, a ninth grade girl, and Carter, an eighth grade boy. Avery, Carter, and I knock on this door, and a man in his 50s answers. We learn his name is Don. Carter, the eighth grader, administers the survey. We hear that Don used to attend church, but he doesn't go anymore. That he has a Bible in the house, but couldn't think of a favorite Bible story, but he thinks that Jesus is a real person. In about 2 minutes, Carter gets to the end. I have one more important question to ask you, he says. Where do you believe you will go when you die? Don said he wasn't sure, but he tries to be a good person. Avery marked down Don's final response on the clipboard, and Carter says, could I share with you where I know I will go when I die? Don squints down at Carter and says, I don't think you can know that. Carter stops a second, not sure how to proceed. This wasn't in the training. So he improvises. Well, can I tell you what I think I know? What about you? When you think about waiting to see what comes after this life, what kind of waiting is it? Do you wait with a question mark or with a period? Carter pulled on what he thinks he knows. He used the 3S method to remember the message. Sin, separation, and Savior. Carter stood there with Don squinting down at him and said, well, I try to be a good person too, but I also sin every day. And I know that even one sin would separate me from God forever because God is perfect. And that's why I'm glad to know that God sent his only son, Jesus Christ, to save me, to die, to pay for my sins, and then to rise again so that I can rise and live with him forever. And I want you to know that this is most certainly true for you, too. Well, that ends our survey. Thanks for your time. Could anyone from our church call you or follow up with you? Don politely declined, but thanked us for stopping by. Of course, there's more to the story of Jesus than what Carter shared with Don. But two things ought to be said. First, it takes a lot of guts to do what Carter and these other students did, and I'm grateful to have had a front row seat to their courage. And second, even though there is more to the story of Jesus, Carter shared the heart of it. Those three S's, sin, separation, and Savior, they're true for you, too. God sent his son to change you from having to wait with a question mark, now to wait with a period. Now we can quibble like Don did about whether any of us can know anything with certainty, end of story, no more questions, period, dot. But the certainty Jesus offers is not of a theoretical or experimental kind. It's the certainty of a promise, of a secure relationship. It's not entirely different from the transition between we're just dating to engaged. How do you cross that threshold? How do you know if this person is trustworthy, that they won't betray you or abandon you, that they'll be worth the wait? You can't answer those questions with theoretical or experimental knowledge. It has to be personal and relational. The question mark becomes a period when you let down your guard and trust. To wait with a period doesn't mean that all fear and uncertainty go away immediately. It doesn't mean every question gets answered. It doesn't answer what's next or why or how or where exactly, but it does answer who. Because you know, you trust that for better or for worse, this person is your person. That's no longer a question. It's the same dynamic with Jesus, but different because every merely human person will let you down. Even if they're faithful for a lifetime, they'll let you down by dying. Jesus, in contrast, showed you his commitment by dying. And when he rose from the dead, he proposed to become yours forever. Will you trust him? But there is more to the story, because Jesus is not just your person. He is for all people, for the whole creation, and above all, he is for God, his Father. He's the Son of God, he's the King, and he's got a kingdom to run, and it's a mess out there because there's a war, a spiritual war, with a spiritual enemy and forces of evil and seeds of doubt and discord, and we're all complicit in it. And there are people out there in the world who hurt others and cause them to stumble and break God's law, and those people are us. We try to be good, but we fall short. We sin, and just one sin is enough to separate us from God forever, because God is perfect, and he has vowed to restore his good creation, and so there will be a day of judgment, final judgment, when good and evil are separated once and for all, and Jesus bears that awful responsibility to do the separating, to make the final call. He's the judge, not me, not you. He will sort out everything in the end. And so the only question that really matters is, will you trust him to do that? Even if it doesn't look like how you thought it should. That was the question Jesus' first followers faced. Will they trust Jesus even when God's way of being king raises questions? Why are some saved, but not others? Why does it have to be this way, not some other way? And why do we have to wait so long? Jesus didn't answer those questions, at least not in the way we were expecting. He answered by telling stories. In the Bible, in the Gospel according to Matthew chapter 13, we hear 7 of his stories, all in a row. It takes about 10 minutes to hear them all. So I invite you to pause and really listen to them with me. Notice how each story he tells is drawn from everyday life. They're about people working to secure and prepare food, bread mostly, but also fish and some mustard seeds for seasoning. It's all very ordinary. But each story has bits that raise questions. So imagine it, that you're there one evening after work, standing alongside the shore of the Sea of Galilee. There's a cool breeze coming in off the water, and you're listening to Jesus tell stories. It goes like this. That same day, Jesus went out of the house and sat down beside the sea, and great crowds gathered around him. So he got into a boat and sat down in it, and the whole crowd stood on the beach. He told them many things in parables, saying, "Look, a farmer went out to sow his seed, and as he sowed, some of the seed fell along the path, and the birds came and devoured them. Other seeds fell on rocky ground, where they did not have much soil, and immediately they sprang up, since they had no depth of soil, but when the sun rose, they were scorched, and since they had no root, they withered away. Other seeds fell among thorns, and the thorns grew up and choked them. Other seeds fell on good soil and produced grain, some 100 times more than what was sown, some 60, some 30 times more. Whoever has ears to hear, listen." Now, pause there a moment. Next, Matthew tells us that Jesus' followers come and ask him why he teaches these parable stories. His answer is cryptic, but it has to do with the fact that Jesus knows that most of these folks are still skeptically squinting down at him. And he's trying to slip past their defenses so he can heal them, even though he knows they will reject him, and that their rejection of him has already been enfolded in God's plan. And then he explains the meaning of the story he just told, the one about the sower. He says, "When anyone hears the word of the kingdom and does not understand it. The evil one comes and snatches away what has been sown in his heart. This is the one who was sown along the path. And the one who was sown on the rocky ground, this is the one who hears the word and immediately receives it with joy, but he has no root in himself. Instead, he is temporary. And when trouble or persecution comes because of the word, immediately he is caused to stumble. And the one who was sown among the thorns, this is the one who is hearing the word, but the cares of this age and the deceitfulness of wealth choke the word, and it proves unfruitful. And the one who was sown on the good earth, this is the one who is hearing the word and is understanding it. Yes, he begins to bear fruit and to produce, in one case 100 times more than what was sown, in another case 60, in another case 30 times more. Jesus put another parable before them, saying, "The kingdom, the rule and reign of heaven, has become like a man who has sowed good seed in his field. And while people were sleeping, his enemy came and sowed weeds on top of the wheat and went away. So when the plants came up and bore grain, then the weeds also appeared. And the servants of the master of the house came and said to him, 'Sir, you sowed good seed in your field, didn't you? How then does it have weeds?' And he said to them, 'An enemy has done this.' So the servant said to him, 'Then do you want us to go and collect them, the weeds?' But he said, 'No, don't do that. Because in collecting the weeds, you might uproot the wheat along with them. Let them both grow together until the harvest. And at harvest time, I will say to the harvesters, first collect the weeds and bind them in bundles to be burned. Gather the wheat into my barn.' He put another parable before them, saying, 'The rule and reign of heaven is like a grain of mustard seed that a man took and sowed in his field, a mustard seed, which on the one hand is the smallest of all the seeds, but on the other hand, when it has grown, it is greater than all the garden plants and becomes a tree, so that the birds of the air come and make nests in its branches.' He told them another parable. 'The rule and reign of heaven is like leaven, like yeast, that a woman took and hid in 10 gallons of wheat flour until it was all leavened.' All these things Jesus said to the crowds in parables, and he said nothing to them without a parable. This was to fulfill what was spoken by the prophet, 'I will open my mouth in parables. I will speak what has been hidden since the foundation of the world.' Then Jesus left the crowds and went into the house. And his disciples came to him, saying, 'Explain to us the parable of the weeds of the field.' He answered, 'The one who sows the good seed is the Son of Man. The field is the world, and the good seed is the sons of the kingdom, and the weeds are the sons of the evil one, and the enemy who sowed them is the devil. The harvest is the end, the consummation of the age, and the reapers are angels. Just as the weeds are gathered and burned with the fire, so will it be at the end of the age. The Son of Man will send his angels, and they will gather out of his kingdom all causes of stumbling, of sin, and those who practice lawlessness, and throw them into the fiery furnace. In that place there will be weeping and gnashing of teeth. Then the righteous will shine like the sun in the rule and reign of their Father. Whoever has ears to hear, listen. The rule and reign of heaven is like treasure hidden in a field, which a man found and covered up Then, in his joy, he goes and sells all that he has and buys that field. Again, the rule and reign of heaven is like a merchant in search of fine pearls who, on finding one pearl of great value, went and sold all that he had and bought it. Again, the rule and reign of heaven is like a net that was thrown into the sea and gathered fish of every kind. When it was full, men drew it ashore and sat down and sorted the good into containers, threw away the bad. So it will be at the end of the age. The angels will come out and separate the evil from the righteous and throw them into the fiery furnace. In that place there will be weeping and gnashing of teeth. This is the Gospel of Matthew, chapter 13. After telling these seven stories, Jesus asked his disciples, "Have you understood all these things? How would you answer? Do his stories raise more questions for you than they answer? Questions like, why is that farmer wasting so much seed, scattering it in all those risky places where it won't accomplish anything? And why doesn't that other farmer find a way to get rid of the weeds now? And why is this gardener letting his vegetable patch get overgrown with a ridiculously large mustard bush that's infested with a horde of sparrows? Doesn't he realize that those ungrateful little parasites are going to pick apart his produce piece by piece? And what is that woman doing with 10 gallons of flour? That would be enough bread to feed a small army." Jesus' stories raise questions like these. And it's not just the parts that you don't understand, but also the parts you do. Because these stories so closely resemble what Jesus himself has been doing, and why he's already facing opposition set in stone that will lead to his crucifixion and death. Because he's spreading his word among people who don't seem to care. And if we care at all about the cause of good in the world, it puts a big question mark over Jesus' whole project. It's in the context of those questions Jesus tells the next three stories, starting with the one about the hidden treasure. Often, Christ followers have taken this story to be about us, that we're supposed to be the guy in the story who sells everything to buy the treasure, which is supposed to be a symbol of our sold-out commitment to Jesus. And of course, Jesus calls us to be all in with him, but is that what this parable is about? In the other parables we heard, the main actor in the story always represents God, and what God is doing in Jesus to reclaim his good creation. So why would this one be any different? Maybe Jesus isn't demanding anything here. He's not putting a question mark over our commitment to him. He's making a statement about his commitment to us and to God. And even though there are other questions left unanswered, this one isn't. Jesus is committed to you. He's your person. Period. See, you are treasure to Jesus. He sold everything and gave his life on the cross for you, to purchase you back from sin and death and the power of the devil. And he will sort out everything else. The weeds from the wheat, the good from the bad, what to do with that 10-gallon batch of dough once it rises, and how to find joy in an overgrown, sparrow-infested mustard bush, because, despite the other questions, this one's been settled. You know what Jesus thinks of you. Your treasure, worth dying for. You and everyone you meet. The young woman I was speaking about at the beginning, who was looking forward to her wedding day, her name is Sophie, and by the time this message is released, God willing, Sophie will be our new daughter-in-law, the bride of our eldest son, Josiah. Sophie told me that while she and Josiah were in that waiting with a question mark phase, when they didn't know if their lives would fit together, they had this phrase in Spanish that they would say, Ohala, which means, if God wills it? Question mark. Sophie told me that when Josiah had saved up his treasure to buy her a wedding ring, on the inside he had that phrase engraved, Ohala. But now, not as a question, but a statement. If God wills it. I said, it's like how the Bible says, if God is for us, who can be against us? Yeah, she said. It's like that. If doesn't mean maybe. It means because God wills it. Period. End of story. But what about Don? The guy we visited and took our survey. We thought it was the end of the story. But just as we were walking down his front steps that evening, a cool breeze blows and a car pulls up. A woman steps out, carrying a Happy Meal from McDonald's. Don's dinner, we learned later. The woman's name was Kelly, Don's wife. We explained to her what we were up to, and she agreed to take our survey, too. Avery gave the survey this time. She did great. And when we told Kelly about our church down the street, she said, "You're kidding. You're from that church? You know, just the other day, Don and I were talking about visiting that church. And here you are." I've been looking for Don and Kelly these last few Sundays at church. They haven't come yet. But we're still waiting. And sowing. In the name of Jesus. Amen.
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0: Now Dr. Ziegler invites you to join him in praying the Lord's Prayer.
1: Taught by Jesus and trusting in his promises, we're bold to pray. Our Father, who art in heaven, hallowed be thy name. Thy kingdom come, thy will be done, on earth as it is in heaven. Give us this day our daily bread, and forgive us our trespasses, as we forgive those who trespass against us. And lead us not into temptation, but deliver us from evil. For thine is the kingdom, and the power, and the glory, forever and ever. Amen. The Lord bless you and keep you. The Lord make his face shine on you and be gracious to you. The Lord look upon you with favor and give you peace. Amen.
0: 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I'm Mark Eicher. 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
1: Breaking news this hour from townhall.com. I'm Michael Harrington. Taxpayers continue to vote with their feet. Correspondent Ken Lorman reports.
2: Analysis from Unleash Prosperity says Americans continue relocating across state lines, shifting both population and income. The report lists Florida and Texas as the biggest net gainers of residents, while New York and California saw the largest population losses. Researchers say migration patterns can affect state economies by moving consumer spending, workers, and tax revenue from one state to another. Ken Lorman reporting.
1: California's treatment of business is back in the spotlight. Correspondent Willie Nelson has that.
3: Critics of Governor Gavin Newsom say California's civil rights enforcement has become a powerful tool for extracting massive settlements from major corporations. They point to the Riot Games lawsuit, where two women who said they wanted to cause social change reached an initial $10 million settlement before California intervened, and the company ultimately agreed to pay $100 million. Opponents argue the approach has created an increasingly hostile climate for businesses operating in the Golden State. Willie Nelson, The White House.
1: President Trump says the U.S. will open a formal investigation into the European Union's trade practices. He says the bloc has unfairly levied billions of dollars of fines against Google. In fact, the EU has just hit Google with a fine of $1 billion after it said the technology behemoth broke digital antitrust regulations by setting up Google Play and its ubiquitous search engine to corral consumers toward its own services and apps at the detriment of competitors. Tropical storm Genevieve is strengthened into a hurricane in the Pacific Ocean southwest of Mexico. The National Hurricane Center in Miami reports it has a maximum sustained winds of 90 miles per hour, making it a Category 1. It's centered about 500 miles south-southwest of Manzanillo. More on these stories at townhall.com.
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1: The U.S.-Russian space crews landed safely in the steppes of Kazakhstan today after an eight-month stint on the International Space Station. NASA astronaut Chris Williams and Russian crewmates Sergei Kucherov and Sergei Mikhailov touched down on their Soyuz MS-28 that landed smoothly by parachute in a designated area southeast of Dagestan. The 241-day stint on the orbiting outpost was the first space mission for Williams and Mikhailov, second for Kucherov. Typhoon Newell has weakened to a tropical storm as it moves inland after making landfall in southern China today. Chinese weather forecasters expect heavy rain to hit parts of Guangdong and Fujian provinces. More than 800,000 people have been relocated for safety in Guangdong as of today. In Hong Kong, at least 21 people were injured during the typhoon. About 350 flights were canceled at Hong Kong's airport today. 2,000 passengers stranded. News and analysis at townhall.com.
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1: 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We're glad you could join us once again, and we look forward to a news-packed show today. A lot going on, especially in the national news. Before we get started, I want to remind you that just as with all of the shows that we undertake here on KSEV and other stations around the country, just because you hear us discuss certain topics that may be of interest to you, please don't take any action involving financial, legal, investment, or otherwise without checking with your existing investment advisors. And, you know, if you don't have investment advisors that opine in each of those areas, tax, accounting, legal, real estate, etc., feel free to go to our website at beaplanner.com, and you can go to the forms link, second link from the right at the top of the page. And if you'll go to that page, first step, first form is client profile. By completing that, we'll have enough information to have a phone call with you and discuss if or how we might be able to assist with you meeting your current or future investment goals and objectives. And by the way, most of the people that we work with or that find us are behind on their retirement savings. And, you know, you may ask, well, how do I know? Well, depends on where you want to live. And, you know, you could change that, and that would change your calculus, and it's not quite as complicated as calculus. Calculus at least deals with, I believe you could say, the known, although I was never a good calculus student. I barely scratched the surface with whatever the minimum curriculum was, both in high school and college. In fact, I don't think I had to take any in high school, but it was not one of my favorite classes, I can tell you that. And I was never so happy than to grab the, so I believe it was the sixth highest grade in the class on that summer session, and we had a Chinese teaching assistant teach the class. And nothing against the Chinese, are incredibly accomplished intellectuals, much more so than I am, but I tell you what, it is difficult to learn when you can't understand what's being spoken, much less what's being taught. But in any event, you know, we would tell you that, first of all, everyone's target's a little bit different. Obviously, there's many factors that go into lifestyle choices, you know, aspirational spending that you may have for your loved ones, kids, grandkids, etc. Medical, planned and unplanned. You can just go down the list. I mean, there are a myriad of decision points to get to that number. But when I said that you might be able to change it, I was referring specifically to where you decide to domicile during retirement. And, you know, in my case and many other American cases, and it's more every day, Southeast Asia has become a destination of choice. And, you know, I happen, as many of you know, I happen to be in Thailand most of the time, the city of Bangkok. It is a great spot to be if you're American or not. You know, there's many, it's a melting pot of nationalities are here, but there are a lot of Americans, and it's not just the ones that served in the Vietnam War that used to R&R to various cities here in Thailand. That's certainly a reason, and I guess it was a memory for many of them, but boy, I've run into a lot of those guys, and now's the time that all of, I guess we're a little bit past the big wave, but there's still a lot of those guys around, guys and gals, I suspect. But in any event, yeah, you can appreciate the lower cost of living compared to America in many of the Southeast Asian countries, whether it's Vietnam or Philippines or Malaysia, maybe even Indonesia. They've all got their strengths and weaknesses, and as one who's done significant research on the various choices, I'm going to tell you, Bangkok checks almost all the boxes on my list, and I would suggest to you the lower cost, you know, 35% to 40% of what you might spend in America, maybe as much as 50% less if you're

passed. And, you know, it's gone up, but you're still working from such a low baseline. It's still much less than what you would spend in the U.S., and that's not even the half of it. If it was only a cost issue, that'd be one thing. But no, it's also it'll be an upsize or improvement, upgrade, if you will, in the quality of life that you'll get for that lower reduced costs. And you know, it's just it hits on all cylinders, almost all cylinders. I keep saying almost. If you're a family with young children that you still got to put through high school, you know, that's the only area that it gets real expensive to pay for those international programs. But again, I had that issue with my son. We have a 16-year-old son here, and you know, we found a program that was more akin to what you would pay for a junior college than a university. And I'm telling you, that's what those programs go for. And just as an example, our embassy kids, or the children of folks that work at the U.S. Embassy here in Bangkok, at least, they go to a school that's part of the American school system, and it's approximately $40,000 per year. That's elementary school up through high school. And of course, you know, that's the bill for that's footed by you and I, but you know, I can tell you, you know, they are more so than a senator or a congressman. It makes me want to throw up every time I hear a senator or a congressman talk about how, you know, they've given this many years of service to their country. I don't want to hear it. I mean, show me one that hasn't made a lot more money when they leave office than when they're in office, and then tell me that they've given service to their country. They make it sound like it's part of like being in the military. It's like, give me a break. But in any event, let's see, we were getting ready to discuss, I've got several articles that I wanted to pull up. One, I don't have it in front of me, but I can almost recite it. And you may, if you had tuned in a week ago, you heard us discussing the concept of concessions in the current leasing market. And, you know, we've got a scenario right now where a lot of the major, at least the Texas markets, because I was just looking at that on the show last week, concessions have, in some sub-markets within the city of Dallas or Houston or Austin, concessions are 10% or more, and that's, you know, that's a big number. And you know, I come back to their comments after comment from prospective tenants about how, you know, a month's free rent is something they pay attention to. It's like, that would be awesome. You know, if we can get a month's free rent, you know, we're definitely interested in that property. Which, you know, that's, I know it doesn't sound like it being just a huge amount of money, but you know, if you're a you know, 300 unit apartment building, and I know they wouldn't necessarily be empty all at one time unless you did a significant renovation and you know, basically empty the property to do it, which most people won't do that if the property is laid out in a certain fashion that allows it to stay partially open. When I was in the U.S. last, I think it was back in February, I took a drive over to Lockhart to look at a project that some of our clients are invested in. New build, or part of it's new build, 140 units out of the 280, I believe, or 282. And they very neatly had those buildings cordoned off where they could rent. They were pretty much, it appeared, they were finishing

buildings of, you know, X number of units. I'm not sure how many were broken up into a separate standalone building, but they had some of those units occupied, or so it appeared, and still working on others. So, you know, you wouldn't typically see some, unless it was just a bombed out Hulk when they bought it, which, you know, some of the old Class D's, C minuses could be. You're never going to just, you know, turn everybody out. But let's assume, I mean, the income effect would still be the same. If you're renting a unit, a C, you know, a C-class unit for $1,250 a month, that may be a little high. It depends on which city and submarket we're talking about. Times 300, that's $375,000. That's a chunk of cash flow. I don't care how you slice it. And so, you know, that's a significant giveaway to attract a tenant. And I know tenants probably don't think through it like that, but if you're on the other side of that fence, you know, you begin to understand where the dollars slip through the cracks. I mean, it's not just there. It's utilities, if you're paying for utilities, even the common area utilities that you're paying for can be significant. But anyway, you know, we've talked about in the past, and since we're talking about the revenue stream, and then obviously the revenue is the top of the P&L page, the net income's at the bottom. You know, that $375,000 directly affects your property's NOI, or net operating income, for the year. And I understand that, you know, some lenders are going to add that back. They're going to normalize NOI, or certainly a borrower will seek to do that, whether or not the lender allows it. But they're trying to gauge, well, what's the NOI potential moving forward, so that the borrower can pay that loan back. But and then, of course, if you're the seller, you're really gonna fight hard to add that piece of, you know, not actual NOI, but it's depending on how full you've gotten since you did the promotion and since you were giving away the concession, it does translate to real NOI. But as you recall, if you've been listening to the show, the way we make money in the multifamily market versus single family is directly related to the net operating income. It's not what your apartment owner down the street sold their building for a month ago or 3 months ago. Now, I'm not saying it's never going to be considered. It is certainly considered, but it's more of a rule of thumb or a sanity check for a lender to look at comparable properties. And so typically it's the rate at which the lender or a buyer is going to capitalize the earnings at what they are seeking to make as a return on their investment, and the NOI. So cap rate, NOI, that's going to produce a valuation from which an offer will be made. And cap rates, you know, went way up in the last two and a half years. They're not coming down nearly as fast, which means the values are not going up as fast as we would all like, but at least they're trending in the right direction, just very slowly. So, but in any event, you know, and I just touched on briefly the fact that we make money with multifamily based on net operating income. With single family, we make money based on the sales price as a comparable or a comp to what your neighbors may have sold their house for earlier. And that's typically going to be the variable that constrains your sales price, unless you've got something really special, some type of niche
asset, which they are out there. In fact, I mentioned, I believe, last week or week before, we've been selling some of our 108-year-old condos in King William Historic District, part of San Antonio's Southtown area. And, you know, it's, I mean, I've had several discussions with realtors that just don't understand, you know, how to value vintage assets. And, you know, I'm not sitting here talking about it. We've actually got closings at prices that are insane, but nonetheless, there were people that perceived the value in those properties, and that's who I want to sell to. I'm not looking to sell to someone that thinks it's, you know, too high of a price. If it is, go buy something somewhere else that's not in the most desirable neighborhood in all of San Antonio, and you know, take what you get for that. And you know, I mean, the price and value are two different concepts, and the same scenario or valuation process might be applied. Well, it's applied to everything in life. Think about buying a car. You know, some people see value in the Toyota, like moi. I love Toyota. Others see a higher value, and I'm not talking about price yet, higher value in the Mercedes. Why do Mercedes sell every day in the cities that those dealerships exist? And you could argue, well, you know, they're too expensive. Well, not to people that perceive value in that brand for whatever reason, you know, whether it's a materialistic thing or it's a fact that, you know, most of those cars live longer, if you want to use that term, than others. You know, there's a lot that goes into that brand, and ergo the value that one's willing to pay. And that's true whether it's clothing, whether it's food, whether it's housing. You go down the list, there's always options that reflect a higher value that people are willing to pay for. Let's do this. Let's go ahead and take our first break. We will return momentarily with more of this week's Be a Planner Show with Nathan Ross, CPA.

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Okay, welcome back to this week's Be a Planner show with Nathan Ross, CPA. And we were just discussing the concept of how important concessions have become in the current market. And, you know, I mean, concessions is just one issue. I mean, when you look at the significant unit count that was delivered to the market over the last couple of years and the relative low absorption rates in most major U.S. cities, that's a bad combination. And then, you know, if you're an existing apartment owner, having to deal with the onslaught of these concessions is just, you know, it's more than a double whammy. You've also got property taxes that have skyrocketed, insurance costs that are continuing to skyrocket, and it's not just in the hurricane markets, it's elsewhere as well. And it's really become a difficult consideration when you're looking to buy a property. I mean, how much elasticity do you allow in some of these cost upward elasticity? And you know, I'll tell you, it's going to be a long time before insurance retreats and property taxes. I'm trying to think if there's ever been a retreat. I don't remember it. If there was, there probably, well, I don't know, I shouldn't say there probably was, there may have been, let's put it that way. But in any event, it's another reason to consider small apartment properties these days. I've been talking about it quite a bit as of late. You know, you've got a whole bunch. I mean, I think the NAA suggests there's several hundred thousand, maybe as many as 500,000. Small apartment properties around the U.S. And we're talking, I think, probably the definition the lenders use, which is anything that's over four units, is considered multifamily. I know some lenders consider four units to be multifamily, but I would suggest to you an 8 to 20 unit apartment building is something that some investors, without being necessarily a multi millionaire, certainly not at the level of what we would call the mass affluent, can qualify for those properties. And even if you say, well, you know, I don't want to own something solely by myself. Well, I get that. I kind of like that, actually. And I would tell you that joining with three or four other people to purchase that 20-unit building makes a lot of sense. And I know from experience, I've got an 8-unit in San Antonio that I've got one partner in. And, you know, that's about the right size for us. Now, we're a little bit unique in that I'm not there most of the time. He is. That really helps. And but, you know, if you were going up a little bit bigger, maybe 20 to 50, and you had 4, 5, 6 partners, and, you know, at least 2 or 3 of them are located in that area, wherever the apartment building is, you probably got what you need. And this isn't to say y'all are going to manage them. I mean, in our case, we do for other reasons. But, you know, I would suggest the higher up you go, the more affordable engaging outside management companies are. You know, we happen to be, we have other units that are within 3 blocks of that one. So we, you know, can take care of the things we do on both properties at that 8-unit as well. But in any event, you know, the concept of not having to hit
a grand slam just to get a single, which is kind of what the big apartment market has turned into. And that's just the tip of the iceberg. As I review these transactions for clients, I'm seeing things that just, it makes me wonder, do the syndicators just not get it? Do they not understand people haven't forgotten how you reacted the last time you had issues, meaning just here in the recent past? You know, we've got a scenario where, I mean, even right now, one of the investor/mentor platforms in the city of Houston is touting, they've got a road trip coming up. They're touting a road trip to go look at what I'm going to call a retread. The syndicator's trying to syndicate a deal for the second time, and I don't know. I believe, if I'm not mistaken, this is one that he tried capital calls on and wasn't successful, and so tried to syndicate it, and I'm not sure. I guess maybe there was some level of success, but I think it's the same transaction. And whether it is or not, the point is this syndicator already has a history of the retreads, what I call them. And, you know, I'm not saying that a retread is necessarily bad. I'm just going to tell you it usually is not good for either the group before, the original owners, or the one after. And the common denominator typically is going to be the lead partner, the syndicator. He's going to be, or he or she will be in both pools. And so you got to wonder, well, who's he representing this time? And is he, since he's already made his fees on the first go around, is he going to be putting big fees again in the second syndication? And I think the answer is yes. I haven't reviewed that transaction. I do, I believe I'll have a copy of the PPM and operating agreement here soon, but I can almost assure you that, yeah, we're going to have the same acquisition fees and capital raise fees and debt placement fees, refinance fees, if there is a refinance, disposition fee. The fees are just out of control. And by the way, how many fees got clawed back when properties went under and are going under still with these syndications? I've been saying that forever. It's like the fees are out of control. Most of these fees never existed. You couldn't find them if you back up 10 years. I'm thinking 10 years, for sure 15. They didn't exist. There was a promote. I mean, most of these syndicators are getting a promote, and for those of you that aren't aware of the language, think override. They're getting an override of 20 to 40% typically handed to them day one. They're not putting money in for that, or if they do put money in, it's for additional ownership, which, hey, I'm all for the syndicator putting money in, but when they're charging fees that are more than the funds they're putting in, it just makes you realize, you know, who's really got skin in this game, right? And again, it's like I say, the fees in many cases of the list that I just ran it through, they're paid day zero, which is the day the transaction closes. And as the management team is walking out of closing, they got at least acquisition fees of a couple percent, which, you know, you say, well, you know, is that really a lot of money? Well, on a $50 million transaction, which, you know, I've got clients in a multiple of those, it's $1 million. $1 million. And what have they done that 10 to 15 years ago those syndicators were doing, but they weren't taking these exorbitant, egregious, is what I would call them, fees? That was deemed to be in exchange for the promote or override. Now, this average syndicator that's claiming these big fees would have you to believe that the fee or the promote is what they get for making sure the project stays on track. The rest of the
the duration of the project. And I just, it turns my stomach to think about, you know, what they're really getting out of these transactions relative to the people, the passive investor, that's actually putting their hard-earned retirement funds in. And I'm going to tell you, there are other choices. If you really think that's your only choice, okay, let's look at, among the syndications that are being offered, which ones fall on the less egregious side of the page, not the worst case scenarios. But in any event, I wanted to, I'll tell you what, let's take our last break, and then when we come back, I was just looking at some of the large investor platforms in the private syndication space, and I wanted to just look at, just from the front home page, there's several transactions listed that just have a snapshot, and I want to just point out a few things that I see without even digging into the details that I want to make you aware of. You need to be able to look at these things, because many of you qualify to invest in these transactions. A number of you won't if you're not accredited, don't have $1 million net worth, unless some of these projects have backed off of the accreditation requirement, you won't be able to participate. But being able to review the transactions for the merits or the math metrics is pretty much identical. So to get your senses tuned to what you're looking at, I think it's a good discussion for you to hear as well. Well, let's do this. We'll take that break I mentioned. We'll circle back here momentarily with more of this week's Be a Planner show with Nathan Ross, CPA.

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more of this week's Be a Planner show with Nathan Ross, CPA. And I mentioned right before the break that when we came back, I would like to take a look at the two big platforms in the industry for real estate private partnership syndications are CrowdStreet.com and then Realty Mogul RealtyMogul.com. And, you know, these sites have been rather barren as of late, but they are coming back out of the doldrums. And I think CrowdStreet had some legal issues that took them off the rails for a while. They had a syndicator that it's sad to say, but it does happen. And at least at this level, these two platforms do a reasonably thorough due diligence on their syndicators that participate in their program. And so in spite of that, I mean, they were lied to. And, you know, as a CPA, I'm, you know, tarred and feathered with the same brush that a CPA who's an auditor might be. And, you know, people act like, well, you know, CPAs, you know, you know audits, you understand audits. And it's like, no, I only do tax work, never done an audit in my life, don't want to do an audit in my life, wouldn't know an audit if it walked in the room, as the expression goes. And what people don't understand is, and I'm only using audits because that's an example of the same thing that happened with CrowdStreet. I mean, CrowdStreet, again, they have a thorough due diligence process, but they don't run the company, the syndicator's company. They don't do their accounting. They don't do the things that it would have taken for CrowdStreet to have been in the know on that fraud that was perpetrated on them. And if it can happen to them, I guarantee it can happen to the folks that are investing through these platforms. You know, we've got two of the big ones in the Houston area, at least two of the big ones nationally are based in Houston. And so there's a high degree of trust in these transactions. And, you know, can you call out improper pro forma information? Perhaps. If you, like us, subscribe to third-party generated data where third parties have gathered, you know, various statistical analyses that, you know, the services we pay for are typically monthly, where they show you the average, well, assorted average, the average absorption rate in a given market, say Houston or Nashville, and then the submarkets. So like if I were dealing with Houston, it'd be like the Woodlands or Fort Bend County or assorted other submarkets within the Houston overall market, city of Houston. And so you can see what the average rental growth projections are. You can see what the rent per unit is. You can see how many units have been permitted that will be coming into the pipeline over the next year and a half. You can see what came in through the pipeline currently. You can see how many units are in the total market that's serving that area. So, you know, again, can we call out projections that are just not realistic based on the current data that's out there? Yeah, we can. But we're assuming there's an apartment building going into the transaction. And if somebody uses the money to go take a trip to Tahiti, well, you know, that's not something that folks doing the due diligence, unless they'd done it before, would have any inkling that they needed to be prepared for. So I guess all I'm saying is you're not investing with CrowdStreet or with Realty Mogul when you invest. You're investing with a third-party
sponsor or syndicator, and that's who you need to dig in on any due diligence. And, you know, check legal filings. You know, there's a system called PACER, federal filings, that will basically, they catalog every motion, every filing within a lawsuit that any U.S. court is used to adjudicate a case. And you get, the public can see that. You can pay for downloading pages if you so care to. And there's other search engines out there, you know, BenVerified.com, PublicData.com. There's a number of them. And, you know, these partnerships, the lead partners typically are not as transparent as they act like they are. And I'll give you, well, I don't want to get into that level at this moment. I guess since we've only got a few minutes left here, I wanted to just look at the front door on Realty Mogul, and you can get an idea of what types of transactions are coming back into play. And Realty Mogul and CrowdStreet, they're doing not only multifamily, they're also doing industrial, they're doing medical facilities, they do hotels, they do a number of niches, assisted living. They've got buildings. There's one on the site right now that is mission critical. It's a two-property portfolio of mission critical facilities leased long-term to government agencies. I don't know what that is, but there's, well, I tell you, take it back. I just went down further on the screen. One is it's a 353,000 square foot outpatient care facility for the VA. The second looks like it's a facility that immigration, USCIS, I believe that's the immigration agency or department of the government. But anyway, you can look at just a snapshot. It tells you the property type. Is it diversified? Is it residential? Let's see, what are some of the other types here? Hospitality, that must be a hotel. Yeah, it's an upscale extended stay hotel. Let's see, I can't read that one. Okay, there's a multifamily. But in any event, so each one of these little snapshots that tells you what type of property it is, whether it's residential, etc., they tell you the estimated hold period, they give you the minimum investment, they also indicate whether it's something that can accept a 1031 exchange, or in some cases it's only 1031 exchange investment, which that's a whole nother topic. I would tell you unless you're already invested in a tenant in common type property, we call them TICs, you probably wouldn't be able to 1031 into one of these transactions. But I may be wrong. They could have structured this uniquely, and I shouldn't say, but I'll just tell you, you got to be really careful, because a lot of the syndicators don't understand 1031.

0: on transactions, and they market that they're 1031 available, but they don't have any type of IRS private letter ruling or anything that would confirm it. So I'm hyper careful when I look at those types of things. In any event, this is all before you drill down and look at any of the underlying details when it comes to you know, net operating income and what their marketing plans are going to be, their management that's running the property, what else they've done in their recent past to warrant, you know, having you put your money with them. And you know, as an example, this extended stay hotel, I did just drill down on. I know I said I wasn't going to, but I thought, hey, let's take a look at how many units this thing is, and you know, what it's going for, how much they're raising, if I can see that without going down another level. But in any event, it's a 10 minutes from the Jersey Shore, 114 room property featuring indoor pool, fitness center, meeting rooms, business center, fire pit, outdoor sports court, and complimentary hot breakfast. The property is owned and managed by Peachtree Group, a hospitality-focused sponsor who has made 700-plus investments worth $11.7 billion. So that is a sizable organization. I mean, you should have at least some feel that, hey, this is not mom and pop that I met at an investment club last month, you know, doing a presentation. And I'm not going to knock those. That's where I started my journey, was going to an event like that. I joined that organization and provided, not only I provided capital for investing that I earned, I also was a vendor in their vendor group, first vendor, in fact, and worked with many of the other partnerships, providing assorted partnership agreement services, etc. But in any event, an $11.7 billion organization, that is truly going to be a passive investment. You will not be involved. You won't be assisting or otherwise having to help, you know, find investors or lenders or tenants or anything, or guests in this case. So anyway, but that's just one example. We don't have time. We got 1 minute left, not even a minute. So we're going to wrap up now. We'll do more of this in ensuing weeks. Used to do it a lot. We're going to try to get back on track now that we've got some projects to discuss. We appreciate you tuning in today and hope you enjoyed the content. Let us know if you have questions. And once again, thank you for listening.
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9: Breaking news this hour from townhall.com. I'm Michael Harrington. A new income analysis is challenging claims that America's middle class is falling behind. Correspondent Ken Lorman explains.
10: Economist Steve Moore says Census Bureau sample data through May 2026 puts median U.S. household income at about $87,000. His analysis estimates real median income has risen 41% since 1984. The report adds that inflation-adjusted incomes declined during the pandemic, but have recently rebounded. The economic advisor in President Trump's first term says the policies of his former boss are behind the gains. Ken Lorman reporting.
9: Former state lawmaker and lumberjack Troy Jackson has secured the Democratic nomination for the U.S. Senate in Maine. Correspondent Bob Agnew fills us in.
11: Jackson will face longtime GOP Senator Susan Collins in November in a race that could decide which party controls the U.S. Senate. Jackson replaces Graham Platner, who won the Democrat primary in June but then withdrew from the race amid allegations of sexual misconduct. Jackson was selected by hundreds of delegates who came together for a first-of-its-kind gathering in Bangor, Maine. He won the support of almost all the delegates who gathered there to clinch the nomination. Bob Agnew reporting.
9: A raging wildfire in southwest France has forced the evacuation of 55,000 people today. This brings the total to 220,000 in one region alone as flames have crept closer to Bordeaux. Authorities in the Gironde region issued evacuation orders today for five more localities southwest of the city. In Spain, authorities oversaw evacuations due to wildfires in the Valencia region, 116,000 people out of their homes there. And UNESCO has added Mount Olympus and the D-Day landing beaches in France to its list of protected sites around the world. More on these stories at townhall.com.
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9: 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These models are much cheaper and nearly as advanced as those of their U.S. rivals, according to technology analysts. The problem is highlighting increasingly competitive AI races between U.S. and Chinese companies. Despite blocks on their access to some advanced tech, Chinese models have become serious global competitors. Former Honduran President Juan Orlando Hernandez returns to his country today to face corruption charges. Hernandez, extradited to the U.S. for drug trafficking, was sentenced to 45 years. But last year, he received a pardon from President Trump. Hernandez led Honduras from 2014 to 2022. He was once a U.S. ally in the drug war. News and analysis at Town Hall.
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9: 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We're going to be talking about standby generators. You've heard me talk about them here before. I have got an expert from ANA Gen Pro here on the show with me. I'll be introducing Delton Landry very shortly. 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
10: Thank you, Jim. 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
9: I am super excited, as you can tell. 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I have to say, I've kind of trained my listening audience here in Houston to get free stuff from my expert guests. And well, I mean, why not? 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
10: Sounds fair.
9: You're excited about what you do. You are an expert in this field. 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I'll go through the list, and if I've missed something, you tell me. Not only are you offering the Mini Kenny portable generator, which I love this thing, and we'll talk about it in more detail. I really love the fact they can listen to you and me when the power goes off because it's got an AM, FM radio built in. I see here on my sheet, $1,500 off any new generator from ANA Gen Pro. And you guys deal in Kohler, Cummins, we can talk about Generac, and all the different brands. 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
9: 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I love the 10-year warranty. Whenever I buy anything that's mechanical, anything, I'm really concerned about the warranty. So if I buy a 12-pack of Coca-Cola, not too concerned. Because even if it's defective, it's not a big investment. And there's really no moving parts, except for when I pop the top. Now, when it comes to a generator, literally a lot of moving parts, more expensive than a 12-pack of Coca-Cola, I want to be able to go to bed at night, rest my head on my pillow, knowing that if the power goes out, it's going to start up. And if it doesn't, and we're in our eighth year of the warranty, I can call Delton. And Delton's going to say, "What's up, Jim?" I'm going to be, "Not my generator for some reason." He'd be like, "No problem. We noticed too on our end because we monitor your generator, Jim. We know we're just about to contact you. We've got a technician on the way out." That's how you guys operate, right?
10: That's how we operate, Jim.
9: Yeah. And that's what I love about you guys. So many people sell generators. Literally on the side of the road in Houston, there could be a sign that says, "We sell and install generators. We're the lowest price guaranteed." I'm thinking, okay, so this is someone who has somehow purchased a generator. They go down to the overpass and they hire day labor to install the thing. Now I'm exaggerating, but that would be a shame. It really needs to be done by licensed technicians, electricians on site, right? I mean, this is an electrical thing, and plus there's gas involved. Why don't you talk a little bit about how important it is to be licensed, having the right permits depending upon what part of town, and hiring the right company to do it, because not all generator companies are equal.
10: They are not. And it's critical, Jim. Understanding the system from beginning to end plays into how that system gets installed, not just during the installation process, but even at the beginning. How do you size? How do you actually understand the electrical components with that at home so that you can ensure your clients are getting the absolute best investment?
9: Okay, so for those of you who have been considering getting a generator but didn't know who to call, have not pulled that trigger of making the phone call or filling out a form online, you now know who to call. Delton over at A&A Gen Pro. Here's his number, 281-805-8340. I've got some great news. Not only will he and his team come out at no charge, a site engineer comes out to do a site inspection. They will leave behind, at no charge, the mini portable generator. You can charge your phone, other devices with. It's got a solar panel. It's got a flashlight. It has AM/FM radio and the weather band. It's totally portable. There are no strings attached. There's no obligation. 281-805-8340. 10 of my listeners are going to get in on this offer. 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Delton, you know, I like to tell people to put their credit cards away and their checkbook aside. You're not going to charge anything to come out for that consultation, are you?
10: No, Jim. Our team goes out. We'll spend anywhere between 60 and 90 minutes getting to understand you, getting to understand your home or your

0: It's always top of mind question for all of our clients, Jim. And we have to think about homes. Each of us live in our homes, and those homes can be drastically different, not just from size, but what we have inside of them, the power usage that we have. So that's why it's critical that our specialists meet with each of you. Mike, give us a call. We'll show up. Our team will be there. We'll go into a detailed questionnaire with you, get a deep understanding, and then from that, we'll be able to provide you with the best size system for all of your needs.
1: Mike, you can call 281-805-8340. Get more of your questions answered over the phone, but even better yet, have a site engineer come out at no cost to answer your questions in person. That way they can look at the actual site, your property, your house, how it's positioned on the property. Do you have propane? Do you have natural gas? Do you have room against your house? Oh, too close to a window? Maybe can't be. Maybe it's got to be moved somewhere else. Maybe you don't want it there because it does make some noise. So maybe you want it, you know, removed. If you have acreage, for instance, there's some options. You don't have to have it right next to the house. If you live in a crowded neighborhood, and if you're from Katy, like in Cinco Ranch, Mike, maybe you don't have a lot of choices, like your neighbor's right on top of you. So, you know, you might have to have it right near your AC or your pool equipment. No big deal. As a matter of fact, I think my pool equipment is louder than most generators. And that's something that is something I want to bring up, Delton, because a lot of people say, yeah, but they're so loud. That's not necessarily the case, is it?
0: It is not the case. Manufacturers have spent a lot of time investing in noise reduction. Enclosures now are well insulated, and as long as those are closed, they're locked. That decibel level has dropped drastically from what those older generators used to be.
1: I also think when it's 101 degrees out with 1,000% humidity, who cares, right? Or if we're having a freeze like we did back February 2021 and the grid went down, who cares? If it's that noisy, I'll put earplugs in. I mean, come on. Like, this isn't meant to be generating power 24/7. This is an emergency type generator, right? This is a standby generator, which means it's standing by, ready to take over from the grid, from your provider. And we all know that the grid, our providers, are not as dependable as we would like. And I'll tell you something else that's come up, everybody. I've noticed this, and I've been around a long time. I've lived on Earth for decades and decades. When I was a kid, electricity was important, but not as important today. For instance, Mike had a question about CPAP, medical equipment. When I was young, I don't think there were CPAP machines. Don't know. The music has come up. That means we're going to go to a break. I'm going to give out Delton's phone number at A&A Gem Pro. You've got to call if you want to get that free mini generator. Call now, 281-805-8340. Again, 281-805-8340. Yes, I'll be giving out the phone number again after the break. But call now, 281-805-8340. Delton and I will be right back right after this, right here on Checka Pro Radio. 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
0: When I promise something, I follow through. 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We are now officially in hurricane season. And for those of you who don't know when hurricane season is, first of all, you must be new to town. Because if you're from Houston, you know it's from June 1st all the way through past Thanksgiving, November 30th. Almost December, which seems kind of odd because these are cooler months. But the Gulf gets so warm. That's why we have tropical storms and hurricanes in November. Delton, I think the worst storms we get are going to be August, September, October, you know, in general, after things have gotten heated up. Things are hot. It's Houston. We could get another hurricane again, and when that happens, you really want to have your own generator.
3: That is correct. You really do. Those months are critical, as you mentioned, just the heat level over the Gulf and how it rises. It is just fertile soil creating those storms that come in, and it's very unlike our typical storms, because this will knock out power in large areas of the community. And of course, you're not talking about just homes. You're talking about businesses, homes, medical facilities, and it's really critical that you have that backup power to be able to sustain through those times.
0: Yeah, it's not just the people who are in Clear Lake and Galveston or Pearland. Sugar Land is not that far from the coast. But all the way up to Huntsville, if the winds are right, it can be devastating. And here's what's really interesting, what a lot of people don't understand. Yes, the winds are going to be stronger on the coast. There's no question. There aren't a lot of trees near the coast. The trees are north of I-10. And they really are. So go for a drive one day and prove me wrong. When you start going into Cypress and Tomball and Spring and the Woodlands and all the way up to the prisons, you will see more trees. Trees snap. They fall, they break, they take down power. And when they do that over and over again during a storm, it can take weeks and weeks to get power back. So ironically, some people who live toward the water, near the Gulf, may have underground wiring, underground electricity, and no trees. And they're like, yeah, we lost power for 24 hours, we're good now. Other people in the Woodlands are like, we're on our second week. Wow. So, you just don't know. Now, not to scare you, it's not just the storms. Data centers. We keep hearing AI, artificial intelligence, data centers, chewing up electricity, coming to town, all over the country, actually. People are protesting. Some people are already spending more money on electricity for their residential home, which doesn't seem fair to me. And they may get brownouts. Especially in the summertime when there's so much need for air conditioning. And I'll tell you, I think the local governments have been making deals with these AI data centers. They're going to give them priority over little guys like me. So we need to have our own generator. Delton, does any of that ring true, or am I just crazy?
3: Well, Jim, definitely not crazy. Those AI centers will certainly cause lots of implications to a community. You mentioned some of them as far as power, increased utility bills as well. They're going to hike the rate because of the utilization rate going up. Now your power plant has to produce more, so it costs them more in fuel to be able to produce that electricity. No, you're spot on, Jim. A standby power unit is definitely within all of our reaches, and it gives us that security that we need, knowing that no matter what our communities might throw at us, no matter what the environment might throw at us, we have the ability to sustain.
0: So, Delton, when you guys come out for the free site inspection, by the way, they'll be dropping off your mini portable generator when they come out. quickly here, what are you guys looking at? You come out, you meet with Mr. and Mrs. Smith. You ask them some questions, obviously. And then what are you guys looking for inside and outside the house?
3: So inside the home, we're going to check out the panel. We're going to ensure that we understand what all is in there from a breaker perspective, what power is being used through that. We're going to go on the outside. We're going to look for your fuel source. We're going to look for your electrical utility source as well. We need to make sure that both of those are on site. Not having fuel is not a deal ender, but it does make an impact to the overall cost of the project. Once we've understood the location as well as the size of what we're dealing with for a gas meter and electric meter, that's going to give us the best understanding of where and how to approach the project.
0: I don't think I mentioned this. As low as $179 a month to get into a generator.
3: You got it, Jim.
0: $179 a month. And I'll tell you, $179 a month, I don't think I make a payment for anything that's $179 a month. Everything's expensive. My mortgage isn't close to that. Car payments are not close to that. My electricity bill is not close to that. Maybe a water bill, okay? Maybe. So, $179 a month, peace of mind, also. It is going to help me sell my house faster if I decide to sell my house because it has another asset. I like to call these appliances. So I've got central air conditioning, you know, I've got a swimming pool, a three-car garage, whatever it is, and now I've got a generator. Wow, I'm going to beat out the other guy down the street trying to sell his house, and I'm going to get more for it. I don't know what the ROI is on it, but I'm probably not going to lose any money on it. Certainly, one of the most important things when you're selling a house is selling it quickly. So that in itself could be worthwhile. At the same time, Delton, I am able to get sleep at night. I put my head down on my pillow knowing that if the power goes out, I don't have to go to my garage or my shed, start up a generator, a portable one, make sure gasoline is in it, make sure the carburetor's not gunked up. My wife is like tapping me on the head at 2 a.m. There's no power. It's hot in here. Yeah. Go out and start that generator. We won't even know, right, when that generator starts, the standby generator. It starts up automatically. I've heard they start up within 5, 6, 10 seconds.
3: Oh, yes. They will respond. There's a startup time for them to be able to run and ensure that they're going to provide quality power. They're literally within seconds firing up and preparing themselves for that transfer. So when you're sleeping, exactly what you said, you don't even notice it. AC kicks back on, your bed, your fans running. You're living in your home just as if you had utility power.
0: 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This thing's awesome. I have one. 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It's got a flashlight, AM/FM radio with the weather band. Even has a hand crank. If, for some reason, the batteries, and there's two sets of batteries, it's wild. In case the batteries fail because it's nighttime, you can crank it up. And it's totally portable. Call now, 281-805-8340. Delton, another email, joe@checkapro.com, from Sandra in the Woodlands. I've been thinking about getting a Generac versus a Cummins generator. What's the difference, and which one does A&A Gen Pro recommend for a home our size? Now, she didn't include her home size. Let me help you out a little bit, Delton. Let's say it's a 3,000 square foot house. I don't even know if that's important, but 3,000 square foot house. What's the answer?
3: 3,000 square foot house, we can comfortably place it. 20 kW Cummins, 26 kW Kohler, 17 kW. The reality is our systems are very fluid. We have mechanisms that we put in place where we can monitor the power, limit the power usage based on what's going on. Not that we completely cut it off, but we modulate how things are being ran. Homeowners don't even realize that these things are happening because it's functioning in sync with everything else that's happening. Your home's cool. Everything's there. No, it may not kick on every 5 minutes, but it's going to continue to cool depending on what else is being used there. So definitely within 20K. And you mentioned Generac. You mentioned Cummins. The thing that I always tell all of my clients is It's not so much the name on the generator as it is the name behind the generator. It's the company you have that's coming that's going to be providing you with consistent service, maintenance. The installation is going to be professionally done according to code and industry standards. That's where a generator really makes the difference. It's who is it that is giving you that service on a daily basis.
0: And I would agree with that, because you're not going to be dealing in generator brands that aren't good for your brand, A&A Genpro. Why would you have a poor product? That doesn't make any sense, right? So they're all good. They all do different things at different levels. In other words, they bring power back. They may be set up a little differently, operate a little differently. You're familiar with all those brands. You work with them. And depending upon the price point for your customer, some may want to spend a little more, a little less. So if they want a Cummins, they're going to spend more than Generac. If they want a liquid-cooled Cummins, they're going to spend more than the Generac air-cooled. More than probably most air-cooled, right? You know, it depends. Do you want like the Cadillac version or the Chevy version? The Chevy will get you from point A to B, and so will the Cadillac. The question is what do you really want? And something I have learned is you can get a less expensive generator that just gets the job done if you want to spend less money and not necessarily power everything in your house. So if you have a 3,000-square-foot house and you've got two AC systems and three pool pumps and all this other stuff, you may have to make a choice of what you want to have run during a power outage if you want a basic model. Is that fair to say?
3: And the wonderful thing about where we are now in the industry, there are so many different systems that we incorporate into our system that even go beyond what you just mentioned of being limited. We try to use that as less as we possibly can in limiting our clients. We just want to effectively use that equipment when we have available power. And by doing that, it gives a lot more flexibility than a lot of the systems that used to be put in.
0: So really, there is a generator for everybody. As little as $179 a month. If you want to spend more, you will get a higher level product. But that doesn't mean, as far as I'm concerned, and Delton, you can correct me, that doesn't mean that the more expensive one is going to be more dependable and come on and the other one's not. They're all going to come on, right? They're all going to come on when the power goes out.
3: They're all going to come on. Absolutely.
0: You guys can monitor all of them from your remote location at your office, correct?
3: That is right.
0: Yeah. They will all do a weekly test. Is that correct?
3: That is correct.
0: The music just started. We're going to take a quick break. When we come back, we have another question. David from Cyprus has a question. And also, I want to talk about the difference between natural gas and propane options. Delton, how does that sound?
3: Sounds good, Jim.
0: All right. Call now, everybody. It's not too late. 281-805-8340. 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Delton and I will be right back right after this, right here on Check A Pro Radio. Stand by.
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0: Houston, you know how this goes. One strong storm, heavy rain, a hurricane, a major freeze, and the power is gone. 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
0: And welcome back to Check a Pro Radio. I am Jim Clouk, a.k.a. 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On today's show, I have an expert guest, as I always do. 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His name is Delton Landry, and he is from A&A Gem Pro. He is the expert in standby generators. If you don't know what a standby generator is, it's simply a generator that's standing by waiting for your utility company that brings the power in to fail. Right? No more power. Fine. The standby generator goes, oh, I'm not sensing power to the house. I better do my job. It starts up and will supply, if you wish, the exact same power to everything in your home. You'll never know that the power was off. Or, through the transfer switch, you can do some cool stuff. You can just have certain things go on. Maybe you just want the downstairs cooled. Maybe you don't care about the pool pump, that type of thing. So there are options, right, Delton?
3: There are options, Jim.
0: Yeah. And so I bring that up because if you think that it would be too much money to generate power for your entire house, you're probably not correct on that. It's probably not too much money. As little as $179 a month, by the way, to get into a generator. But let's say that you're like, you know what? 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Okay, fine. 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Oh, well, and the internet. 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No, I think you do it all. 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And Delton and his team will leave behind the mini portable generator, which is awesome. Another email has come in. David from Cyprus is asking, how long does it actually take to install a whole home standby generator? And do I have to deal with the gas company and electricians separately, or does A&A handle all of that?
3: Jim, we handle everything. We are a full turnkey shop. We have master plumbers and electricians on staff. So there's not any aspect of this generator installation that we're not going to in-house take care of for all of our clients. Typically, from the time that you sign the agreement to the time that we turn over their keys, we can have a generator anywhere from 10 to 12 days installed in the system. There's going to be a lot of different dynamics that impact that, specifically where you live. Certain cities will take a little bit longer to go through the permitting process to ensure that we have the right permits and are able to pull the right inspections. But overall, we will engage with each client to let them know exactly how long their specific one would take.
0: Now, I can tell, because you call them clients, they're really close to you guys. There's a difference between a customer and a client. A client is someone you have a close relationship with. Attorneys have clients. McDonald's has customers. No one says, I'm a client of McDonald's. A client is an important distinction, and I like the fact that you call your customer a client, because a client is a higher-level customer, and you partner with your client, if you will. In other words, you guys are so involved in the success of this system. You're not just selling something and dropping it off on a pallet, right?
3: Absolutely not.
0: You're delivering it to the home, you're installing it, but on a regular basis, you are monitoring it and you are servicing it, and that's important. This is something that most people don't want to worry about. It's like their car. Today, we don't change our own oil. Years ago, maybe we did. We don't change spark plugs. We don't do, there's a lot of things we just don't do. So we expect now the dealership or a mechanic to take care of it. You guys do the same thing.

0: You said turnkey for installation is turnkey for service. This is something I don't have to worry about, correct?
1: That is correct, Jim. We stand behind our product from the beginning to the end of the system. It's just as you mentioned, for us, it is a long-term investment on both parts. We're going to be there. We're going to be there throughout the life of that system, ensuring that for each storm, that system is able to make it through that storm. And that does require, as we spoke of, the initial installation, but as well as the maintenance on a regular basis. We provide a maintenance every 6 months to ensure that no matter what storm comes our way, that generator is going to be up and operational. And then we have techs who are on call, ready to support our community throughout any event that might hit us.
0: Most generator companies don't offer a 10-year warranty. As a matter of fact, I don't believe all manufacturers of generators do, but you guys at A&A GenPro do. Tell me what this covers for 10 years and why you go that far out.
1: Jim, again, we stand behind the fact that we take great pride in the products that we offer to our clients. And because of that, we're able to extend a level of assurance that we're going to be there. We're going to stand behind it. We're going to engage with our OEMs. We're going to ensure that those parts that are warranted, which are going to typically be anything that does not get impacted by natural causes, acts of God, utility service type events, anything that's going to happen native to the generator or the ATS, those OEMs and us at A&A GenPro are going to cover it. Even so much so that you've mentioned the 10-year warranty, but we also have a no-limit policy. So if our systems tend to fail for whatever reason, they're mechanical, right? We can't control how the OEM is going to produce them in the factory, and something might be there, but we're going to stand behind it because we know that the systems we choose are of the highest quality. And if a system were to go down within that no limit policy terms, we're going to go out there, we're going to take that system out, we're going to put you a brand new one down and bring that one in and take it completely out of commission.
0: Okay, everybody, we're down to just three of these offers left, according to Jerry, my producer. Just three left. Call now to have a site engineer come out and do a site inspection for free, no charge. 10-year warranty, as little as $179 a month, $1,500 off generators today. 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Again, 281-805-8340. Your generators can run on natural gas or propane, and some people may not know what they have. If it's coming in a pipe from the street, it's natural gas. If you have a tank outside, and actually people who have propane know they have propane. So if you have a tank outside, it's propane. I understand you guys, if need be, can bring extra tanks to help support a generator if propane is needed.
1: Yes, we always have partnerships with distributors throughout the area. And depending on the client and what their needs are, we can definitely assist with them in ensuring that they have all of their fuel needs covered.
0: And so you can configure any generator to work off of propane or natural gas, correct?
1: Any generator can be configured. There's going to be some local, regional, state laws that are going to mandate where we can put propane. But as far as the system itself, absolutely.
0: I would say a lot of my listeners have natural gas. That's what's piped in from the street. And what's nice about that is that should never run out. I say that, but a propane tank is finite. You will have to have that filled. The pipeline, if you will, coming into your neighborhood, going into your home, you don't have to worry about that. It's kind of like electricity. You shouldn't have to worry about that, but that's why you get a generator. So it's like your water supply, right? If you have a well, you got to keep an eye on that. If you've got water coming in from the municipality, you don't have to worry about that. They take care of the water. So what's nice about having the natural gas line is that it continuously pumps in and keeps that generator going. And if you need your generator to go for a couple of weeks, you don't have to worry about refueling. Now, I will say this, and I'm sure Delton's thinking, weeks, you got to be careful. You can't run all generators 24/7 for weeks. I know that you have to shut them down, especially air-cooled ones, but I bet you do have some generators that can run a long time that are liquid-cooled in case they need to, in such a case where a hurricane comes and knocks power out for 2 weeks.
1: Absolutely, Jim. There's many different varieties of systems out there. We can meet any client's needs. But despite that, we always do recommend for the life of the generator, depending on what the need is, that that system is brought down, checked, made sure that everything inside of it is good, just for a general oversight check. But the systems are hardened. If you have to have a system for a critical nature that's going to function for 3, 4, 5, 6 days, there are systems out there that can definitely do that.
0: That would most likely be a liquid-cooled system?
1: Absolutely. Yep.
0: That's something really to consider. If you really don't want to be inconvenienced, and we're not talking about a power outage for 3 hours. We're talking about a 3-day power outage, okay? That's when you need to really consider, okay, maybe I need to have the better product, this liquid cooled. The music has come up, which means we've got to go to another break. Here's the phone number to get your free mini generator. Call now, 281-805-8340. Only three of these offers left. Three of these little generators left. You got to call 281-805-8340. Delton and I will be right back right after this on the Checker Pro Radio Show. Stand by.
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0: Houston, you know how this goes. One strong storm, heavy rain, a hurricane, a major freeze, and the power is gone. 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Once those 10 are gone, that's it. Storm season is here. 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Houston weather is unpredictable. 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
0: Here we go, everybody. We're in the last segment of the show. 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I played around with mine. AM/FM radio with the weather band, which means you can listen to me on the radio talk about the fact that you should have gotten your generator and now you don't. So maybe you should call to get your generator today. It's got a weather band, which is really good during storms because you can hear the National Weather Service with local updates. It's totally portable. Here's what I love about this thing. After you get your standby generator, you can give this as a gift to your neighbor. And you can tell your neighbor, hey, I'm giving this to you because I know you don't have a generator. And when the power goes out, I don't want you coming to my house because I have a generator. So do yourself a favor. Use this until you get your own. And here is Delton's number. Delton's laughing, but it's true. I do know when you're the only one in the neighborhood that has power, people come to your house.
1: How do I know? Yes. You are the envy of the neighborhood.
0: And it's kind of like you want to say, wait a second. So when the economy gets bad, you're, you know, begging for food? Meaning, why didn't you save your nuts, right? Why didn't you put something away? Why didn't you get a generator? I think everyone should be self-sufficient. I don't think it's fair for you to have a generator, but your neighbor doesn't. It's just not fair. Call now, 281-805-8340. Again, 281-805-8340. 281-805-8340. 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She says, my neighbor's generator is so loud it wakes me up. Are there quiet options available now? I don't want to be that neighbor on our street.
1: They absolutely are, Linda. And again, OEMs have put in a great deal of research and development into making sure that the insulation in the enclosures have done a great deal of reducing that noise. But here's the thing, though. You mentioned so loud and don't want to be that person in your neighborhood. You're listening to a generator that's running whenever you have power around you. I can assure you, the sweetness of the sound of that generator running whenever everyone else is in the dark changes the perception drastically. And just as I mentioned before, you truly do become the envy of your neighbors.
0: Delton, on a really hot day when I'm enjoying my swimming pool and I've got all three of the pump motors going, I've got the, you know, general filter pump, and then I've got one for a fountain and one for a waterfall, it's noisy, but I don't care. Just crank the music up a little louder. Really upsetting the neighbors, right? But my point is sometimes things are loud. If you have a Jeep, driving down the road is louder than if you're driving in a Tesla.
1: Absolutely.
0: So it is what it is. There's going to be some noise. But you're right. These are insulated more now. There are ways to get it quieter. Also, along the same lines, if you think it's unsightly, you can actually get designs like skins put on some of these, right? Like a wrap. Can you talk a little bit about that?
1: Absolutely. We've partnered with graphics designers in the area where they come out and they'll do a consultation as well. And they'll match. I have one in my home. They match the environment to where you can't even see it. All of the gear on my wall looks like the brick wall. We just recently had a client. They had some bushes in the general area. They had their generator turn into a bush. And going back to the quietness, turned into a bush, took pictures, they loved it. Liquid-cooled and air-cooled have a distinct difference there as well. Your air-cooled, it's going to run at a much higher RPM, which is, of course, going to make it sound louder. If noise is something that you really want to be mindful of, that liquid-cooled unit will definitely give you a much quieter, much, much quieter experience.
0: 281-80... Oh, Jerry says stop giving the phone number out. He does this every once in a while. I'll tell you, Delton, because we have run out of the 10, apparently. So we can't end the show early because that would be rude, and we have an obligation here at the radio station to stay on the air for a few more minutes. So we're not stopping the show, but we have a problem because I like to give out these deals. These are great offers. 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All of these things are extras. So we had 10. There are none left. That means 10 people have called to set an appointment and get their free mini generator. I hate to do this, Delton. I'm going to ask you, can you offer two more of these to our listeners today?
1: Oh, Jim, putting me on the spot right here with your listeners. Two more. Thought I was being gracious with the 10, Jim, but listen, for your listeners today, I'll go ahead and I'll extend it to two more offers for you.
0: Okay, I know it's a big deal because it's expensive to give away a mini generator. Actually, it's very expensive to send out a site engineer. People's time is valuable, and you aren't charging anything. Like I say, no credit card, no check, no cash. This is crazy. It's unheard of to have a professional technician, an engineer, come out to a home for free and leave a mini generator. So two more of these. Call right now, 281-805-8340. If the lines are jammed up, you can leave a message and someone will call you back. It gets crazy sometimes, especially when there's only two left here at the end of the program. 281-805-8340. We're drawing to a conclusion here on the program, Delton. We covered a lot of things. We covered weather, like hurricanes, grid failures, the AI data center discussion. We talked about natural gas and propane. We took questions from Mike, Sandra, David, and Linda. Anything we've missed?
1: Just reassuring the community, Jim. It really is our purpose to make sure that we're providing security and comfort to all of our community. You brought up the Minikinny many times. And this is the reason why whenever our site engineers show up during this program for all of our clients that are calling in, they're going to leave that Minikinny. We don't want to leave your home. Yes, we want you to have true standby power. But that Minikinny is going to be able to give you that. But above and beyond that, it's that security and comfort of knowing that you have a company in your community that is not only there to just drop off a box in your driveway, but we're there to treat you as a client and to build that relationship for the life of that system.
0: Yeah, well said. Call now before it's too late, 281-805-8340. 281-805-8340. Call, make a convenient time on your schedule as the homeowner to have Delton and his team come out. 281-805-8340. We have time for another question, so let's finish the show off with a question from Patricia in Tomball. She says, I've seen ads for portable generators at the big box stores for around $800. Why should I invest in a standby generator from a company like A&H Pro instead of just buying one of those? I think we talked a little bit about that.
1: We did. And you touched on the fuel source a few times there, Jim. That's one thing that I want to make sure that the listeners out there really, really understand. Those portable generators require gasoline. Whenever a storm passes through our communities, we mentioned it earlier on, it's not just homes that are knocked out of power. Fuel stations as well. But those gas stations, they're inundated by vehicles that need gas. And they have low fuel sources because the trucks aren't running like they used to. So the fuel potential for you to have for that portable generator gets diminished greatly. Whereas if you go into a fuel source such as natural gas, liquid propane, and for that matter, even diesel for some of our commercial clients who require those fuel sources, those types of fuel sources are going to give you a much longer runtime.
0: Yeah, and also, when the power is out, many gas stations don't have power to pump the gasoline. They could literally have tanks under the ground ready to go. But if the power is out, they may not be able to get it out if they don't have a generator themselves. And there's long lines, and there's all kinds of problems with that. We've seen it before on television where they have the long lines, and the trucks can't refuel, and the power's out, and it's just tough. All right, last chance, 281-805-8340. Call now to get your free mini generator when a site engineer from A&H Pro come out. They're going to take a look at your property. They're going to make recommendations, and you can ask all kinds of questions. Questions such as, where should we place the generator? Should we have air-cooled, liquid-cooled? Which brand? How big? Do I have to have my whole house done? Yes, I want my whole house to be powered. Will it power this or that? Everything is great. Again, 281-805-8340. Delton, thank you for joining me today. I appreciate it. You are such the expert.
1: Thank you for having me, Jim. It's been a great pleasure.
0: And thank you, everybody. Be safe out there. We'll see you next time on Checka Pro Radio.
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9: Breaking news this hour from townhall.com. I'm Michael Harrington. Conservative analysts believe Democrats are walking into what they call a political minefield. Correspondent Ken Lorman has the story.
10: They believe the party's move to the left on issues like crime and transgender policies is alienating mainstream voters, while support among Hispanic and black voters is slipping. They also point to demographic trends, red state gains from the next census, and declining influence in media and academia as signs Republicans could hold a long-term advantage if the GOP doesn't squander the opportunity. Ken Lorman reporting.
9: Public policy expert Matthew Continetti says the GOP does have work to do if it's going to retain control of Congress in November.
11: Democrats have a huge huge enthusiasm advantage over the Republicans, and so it's President Trump's job to get that Republican enthusiasm up. I think that's one reason we're having this midterm convention. And then President Trump, he needs to win this war against Iran, and he needs then to convince the American people that this economy is on the right track.
9: Continetti made his comments to the Salem Radio Network. A U.S.-Russian space crew landed safely in the steppes of Kazakhstan this morning after an 8-month stint on the International Space Station. NASA astronaut Chris Williams and his two Russian crewmates touched down on their Soyuz MS-28, landing smoothly by parachute in a designated area southeast of Dazakan. Their 241-day stint on the orbiting outpost was the first space mission ever for Williams. Typhoon Newell has weakened to a tropical storm as it moves inland today after making landfall in southern China. Chinese weathermen expect heavy rain to hit parts of Guangdong and Fujian provinces. More than 800,000 people have been evacuated so far. More on these stories at townhall.com.
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9: President Trump says the U.S. will open a formal investigation into the European Union's trade practices. He says the bloc has unfairly levied billions of dollars of fines against Google, Apple, and other U.S. tech giants. This month, the EU hit Google with a fine of $1 billion, saying the technology behemoth broke digital antitrust regulations by setting up Google Play and its ubiquitous search engine to corral consumers toward its own services and apps to the detriment of its competitors. Google says the fine hurt European businesses and consumers. Tropical storm Genevieve strengthening into a hurricane in the Pacific Ocean southwest of Mexico. The National Hurricane Center reports it has maximum sustained winds of 90 miles per hour, making it a Category 1 hurricane. Genevieve Center is about 500 miles south-southwest of Manzanillo, moving west-northwest. No coastal watches or warnings are in effect, but swells could be a problem. News and analysis at townhall.com.
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21: 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Ryan, welcome in. How are we this week?
22: Man, I'm good, man. But I want to remind folks, I had a police officer call the show, and he's coming on board to work with us here at Allied Wealth. But he said, hey, I really appreciate when you and Ben say, hey, hand your phone to the person next to you if you're driving. And don't text and drive. He mentioned that a couple of times at our meeting. I thought that was pretty cool. But, yeah, folks, if you want to join the show anytime, just text the word PLAN. It's PLAN to 21000. Yes, I know it sounds weird, but you pull out your phone, again, if you're driving. And the person next to you, go in a little number box up there. I don't know how to do it on Android, by the way. I'm not one of those weird Android users who mess up the text thread with the picture sizes and all that kind of stuff. Type in the word, the number 21,000, and then in the body of the text, type in the word PLAN, plan, and hit send. We don't put you on some crazy mailing text list or anything like that that goes straight to Joel. He answers those texts on Saturday and Sunday when the shows air. Also returns calls on Saturday and Sunday as well. It's his job, and he loves doing it. There's always somebody here listening to help you out. And Ben, pretty cool too, man. We had a scenario here where the mom has passed on and the dad died about a year ago unexpectedly. This is one of these kind of feel-good stories, if you will. This lady was hard to work with, and her husband became more and more grumpy as he got older and he started to develop dementia. She would call the office. She wasn't the nicest person to the team. You know, everybody's like, oh, so-and-so's calling and so-and-so's calling. I'm like, yeah, let me make sure I take care of her and talk to her. And over that relationship, her and I became very close and I got to know her well. And she was battling ailments and flu in her legs built up. And when her husband died, she started to deteriorate rapidly. And so she sold her house and she moved to an area of Texas where she had more family. I got a call from her son a couple weeks back that she passed away. And it's really interesting because in this scenario, when the husband started to develop dementia, we made sure to get the two kids involved, two sons, and good dudes, by the way. We made sure to get them involved. We ran through where mom and dad's money was. We ran through the, you know, the various beneficiary designations, made sure those were all up to date, and kind of talked about an end-of-life plan. And, you know, we're working with these guys now, and it's cool that we did that. And I encourage you, folks, if you're listening and you're worried about this kind of stuff, estate planning is something that we do very well at Allied Wealth, and we're more the quarterbacks. We work with your estate planning attorney. We work with your CPA. We work with your custodians where your money's actually held in the banks to make sure your beneficiaries point towards your trust on your accounts, which is the most important part, by the way. And all the stuff's been pretty seamless. And, you know, these guys got this money. It's a substantial amount of money. And so, guys, listen, here's what's kind of cool. You're both, you know, one's 47 and one's 50. And you guys are in a situation here to where you're inheriting enough money to where if we don't spend this frivolously and we invest it, by the time you guys are 65 years of age and ready for retirement, you're going to have enough money to retire on just based on this money alone. Wow. Which is pretty cool, because yeah, what it means is you don't have to save as much for retirement. You guys can actually spend more money now and enjoy life more. I'm like, well, that's awesome advice. Are you telling us to not save for retirement at all? I'm like, no, guys, listen, let's not be stupid, because you both have 401ks. So I would encourage you to at least put enough money in the 401k to get the company match, right, and take a full advantage of the company match, because it's a guaranteed 100% return on the dollars that you put in, but which they're going to do. But they really appreciated the understanding that, hey, you know what? We are, if we don't blow this money, if we invest it and we be good stewards of it, like our mom and dad would want us to be, we're going to be in a situation to where we really don't have to save for retirement because we did this the right way. And of course, you know, they appreciated that very much and didn't really know what to do with the money. Had a bunch of questions and that sort of thing, but pretty cool to have already walked through that planning with these folks. And now we're seeing the sad end of the plan is mom and dad are both gone. But we're seeing the plan that we did come to life post life, and the mom and dad's wishes are being honored in the way they wanted to be honored because we did the planning. And I think that's such an important thing, Ben, for people to hear. And oftentimes I don't think they know where to go to get the kind of field planning that we do at Allied Wealth. Because if you go to the estate planning attorney, and I'm not knocking estate planning attorneys, I work with a lot of them. They're very good at building your trust documents and all that kind of stuff, but they're not very good at following up to make sure that all of the ducks are in a row to where if you do pass, the language in your trust or your will or whatever your documents are you're going to use to pass assets to the next generation is actually in line with your account structures and the ownership of your properties and all this kind of stuff. So, Ben, that's why we do the estate planning classes, and we talk about those a lot. You can talk about it now if you want to and tell folks about, a little about them and what we got going on.
21: Yeah, those are happening pretty close to you if you're hearing this. So give them a call, 844-944-7555, to learn more, to find out when those are and to reserve your spot, because spots are limited, but they're free. It's great information, a great time to have these estate planning conversations with Ryan and the team at Allied Wealth, because, as you mentioned, a lot of people don't think about this aspect when they're working with an advisor, but it's all about putting every single piece of the puzzle together. That advanced planning that Allied Wealth does begins with a phone call, 844-944-7555, or again, text the word PLAN, P-L-A-N, to 21,000 as well. Now, Ryan, I know, you know, as we talk about putting all these different pieces together, you know, we've been talking here recently and got a lot of response about this. So I want to dive into it a little bit more because, you know, most people think retirement planning is about picking good investments. That's the first thing that comes to mind. But I know you pointed out the real question is, can your plan survive taxes, market volatility, inflation, healthcare costs? And then still, as you mentioned, leave stuff behind for the people you love. And I think, you know, it brings up this question that you like to ask, do you have a retirement plan or simply just have investments? Because there is a huge difference, right?
22: Well, yeah, Ben, there's a massive difference. And I think what people do oftentimes is I see this a lot, they get to retirement, they retire, and then they go and talk to a financial advisor. And the reason why they have that thought process is they think the amount of money that they have is a retirement plan. And it's not, okay? It's a sum of money in a 401k, a pension plan that you're likely going to take at a lump sum because that's what most people are doing today. And you have those dollars, and you say to yourself, well, I've got enough to retire. Maybe do a simple, quick, you know, 4%. Of $10 million, $80,000 a year. I've seen my social security numbers are between me and my wife, call it, I don't know, $50,000 a year. That gives me $130,000 a year I can live on. And that's a good back of the paper napkin math equation. okay? But it's not really a plan. And what I mean by that is, you know, Ben talked about the threats here in a minute ago about taxes, for instance, health care, okay, inflation. Well, all of those things are going to impact you in

0: you take distributions out of your IRA accounts and pay taxes on them. Okay. So the question becomes, all right, if I understand, I've got to do that. What happens when one spouse dies off? Well, the R&Ds remain. Okay. But one, the surviving spouse has 1 year left to file in the joint filer tax brackets. After that 1 year, they got to move over to the single filer tax brackets, which means they're now paying more taxes on the RMDs than they were with both spouses there. Then, when the surviving spouse dies and the kids inherit the money, well, guess what? They are now required to liquidate the IRA accounts over a 10-year period. And so if you've got a $3 million IRA, which is quite possible, started with $2 million at age 60, taking out 4% a year, and you leave that to your kids, and assuming that the money just sits, is parked in the bank of mattress and not making any money at all, your kids are going to have to take an additional $150,000 on top of their wages or business income and pay the tax on that. And all you've done is create a tax bill for your kids. And so I think people that want to leave money behind then want to do so with a good heart, but I don't think people understand the implications of the recent law changes and the necessary tax planning associated with those law changes. And it's super important to get caught up with that stuff and make sure that your plan, which, by the way, I've said has nothing to do with investments, nothing to do with anything about Social Security or health care or anything else, just taxation, but make sure you have a plan to combat taxes. Because one way or another, someone's going to pay the taxes on the money. And I know people say, hey, I didn't inherit any money, so my kids can deal with the taxes. And I think that's kind of a short-sighted way to think about it. Because if you want to leave money behind, I'm sure you would rather it be a blessing than a curse. Mm-hmm. All right. And if your kids out there got a good business doing well and you dump $3 million IRA on top of them, they're going to make a wow, and to the point, Ben, where I actually understand this. My dad was a 737 captain with United Airlines. He's since retired at 65. Of course, dad being dad, went back to work. Now he's flying a Learjet for some guys down in San Antonio, Texas. He's not even spending his retirement savings at all. And I'm like, Dad, hey, man. Listen, I'm going to start, for the portion of money that I will likely inherit from you, I'm going to start doing Roth conversions and paying the taxes when you actually do retire and slow down, so you're still making good money, so that I can inherit whatever money I'm going to inherit tax-free. I'm going to pay the taxes. And then that's just the forward-looking thought planning that we do about, tax planning and estate planning and allied wealth. It's just a part of the overall holistic approach we take to retirement planning, which folks can access right now by calling the show.
1: 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We'll talk more about this coming up right here on Redefine Retirement with Ryan Wheelis, so stay tuned.
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1: 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And, you know, one thing we hear, Ryan, from people that have reached out, and we've had a number of people reach out in recent weeks. We appreciate you doing so, and hopefully you got the value out of that free phone call that you get with Ryan. There's a lot that goes into that conversation. But Ryan, I think a lot of people listen and go, look, I've been saving really well for a long time, 30, 40 years. I've made a decent salary, decent living, been saving quite a bit of money. I've accumulated well. From here, it should be fairly easy, right? Is that the case?
2: Well, obviously, the larger amount of savings you have, the easier it is to help you, okay? When did Noah build the ark, right? He built the ark before the rain.
1: Yeah.
2: Okay. And so when's the best time to start saving money for retirement? It's right now if you've not done that. And that might be a situation to where folks that aren't as prepared are going to work longer, maybe work part-time jobs and realize, you know, part-time retirement. And folks, by the way, one of my happiest clients has got so much money he can never spend it. He still works because he enjoys it. He's now 78 years of age. And I don't think this guy will ever retire, right? So he loves what he does. So, you know, there's plenty of opportunities out there for folks who aren't as prepared. But folks that are prepared, Ben, they make our life easy. Okay. The challenge, though, is when you are preparing for retirement, the mindset of grow, grow, grow, grow, grow, accumulate, accumulate, accumulate is what your mindset should be, right? And you're always thinking like this. Hey, what's my rate of return? Hey, did I beat the S&P 500? Should I own more stocks? Or, you know, oh my gosh, you know, Jamie Dimon came out 2 days ago and said that he wouldn't buy U.S. stocks right now or U.S. treasuries because all of the turmoil going on across the geopolitical risk across the world. And if you hear that, you go, oh my God, I should get out of the stock market, right? I mean, listen, when you are saving for retirement, it is all about growth and accumulation. That's where you want to be, okay? But once you get to retirement, it changes. And I'm not saying that you can't grow and accumulate money in retirement, all right? But what I'm telling you is this. What I have seen over the years, and I never will forget this, Ben, this guy comes to me pre-COVID. Actually, he was a client for about 7 years before COVID happened. And he was a risk taker, man. Had a you know, good amount of money. I want 20, 25% returns. I can handle the risk. I understand the market's going to be volatile if we're going to be at that risk level. And I'm good. Well, I will never forget this story because it's one that resonates with me often and well. This guy called me in the bottom of the market in COVID. I think it was about March 7th of 2020 mm-hmm. and demanded that I get him out of the stock market. And I'm like, whoa. What happened to the guy who took risk and was all about risk and could handle any risk that was thrown his way? And now all of a sudden you want to panic and sell at the bottom and get out of the market because you think the world's going to come to an end. And I had to ultimately liquidate his portfolio because it's his money. And then to this day, I still manage his wife's money. And to this day, that guy has never gotten back in the stock market.
1: Man.
2: And has missed just an incredible run. From where we were in 2020 to where we are today, it's stupid. So I want people to understand that once you retire, the emotional ties to the nest egg you have skyrocket. And when people have emotional ties to something, they tend to make not the best decisions about whatever that thing is. An example, maybe you fell in love with a piece of real estate and you just got to have it and you overpaid for it because you got to have it and you can't sell it for what you got into it. You paid for it too much. It's just an example, okay? So I say this because I want people to understand that once you get to retirement, because your behavior changes, it's time to change your thinking. So what's my rate of return and am I beating the S&P 500 are two questions you should never ask again. I'll say it again. Once you get to retirement, two questions you should never ask again is what's my rate of return and am I beating the S&P 500? Okay? And here's why. The S&P 500 index has a peak to trough loss in a year period of over 50%. Okay? So if you're going to compare your rate of return to the S&P 500, it means your investments are likely at the same risk level as the S&P 500, and you have the chance, a proven chance, by the way, of losing as much as half of your money. Now, some bad stuff's got to happen, but hey, it happened before. It can certainly happen again. So what we try to do at Allied Wealth, Ben, is we look at portfolios that are out there, and we say, okay, what strategies are out there that allow us to withdraw the most amount of money out of the portfolio and still grow the portfolio over time? Is it a passive strategy? Is it a tactical strategy? Or is it an active strategy? Okay. And what we know is that tactical strategies are going to allow you to take more money out of your portfolio over time. Well, if we focus on that versus what the return of the market is, we're in a situation to where we're understanding that it's about distribution rates in retirements and not so much about the growth of the portfolio. Okay. So what I want people to understand is don't focus on what the market does. Worry about what you need your portfolio to do to get you where you want to go and allow you to take the most money out of the portfolio and enjoy as much life as you possibly can. And so if you look at the strategies, passive, active, and tactical, we know mathematically tactical allows a higher distribution rate. It's been proven, okay? But here's the thing about tactical strategies. If you're focused on the S&P 500, a tactical strategy is only going to get about 70 to 80% of what the S&P 500 does, okay? But it also shouldn't draw down more than 30 to 40% of what the S&P draws down. So what happens is when you understand the different strategies and where you allocate capital, you're in a situation to where you go, okay, wait a minute. If this tactical strategy doesn't make as much as the market, it's not designed to do that, but it loses less than the market in down markets, I'm kind of narrowing my band of tolerances here, and I'm getting a little better understanding of my portfolio. So I have this conversation, Ben, because I want people to understand something. Anybody hearing my voice right now can call my office, call Joel, and we're going to ask you to send us your statements, okay? And I don't want your account numbers. I don't need your address. Black all that stuff out. But what I'm going to do is I'm going to have my team build for you a totally free portfolio analysis on where you currently sit. And this is one of these things that's absolutely shocking to me, because I'll ask people when we present these in Zoom meetings or one-on-one meetings at the various offices we have all over the place, and I'll say, listen, tell me what you think your portfolio would lose if the market were to crash in an 08-09 scenario tomorrow. Mm-hmm. And you know what people tell me all the time, Ben?
3: What's that?
2: 10, maybe 20%.
1: Yeah, sounds about right.
2: And I'm like, okay, so let's look at the facts. And we start going through the analysis, and I show them, okay, if the market were to crash, you know, here's what happened in 2000, 2001, 2002. Here's what happened in 08-09, 2022, COVID. And they're like, holy cow, I had no idea that my portfolio would perform like that in a down market. And then the next thing we do is we apply some math. And this is the most important part. I say, listen, you mathematically have an amount of money you must have to produce the income you need. It's a mathematical equation, okay? So if you need $50,000 a year in income and you're withdrawing 5% a year from your portfolio, you got to have $1 million. You can't go less than $1 million, because if you do, you're no longer having the $50,000 a year in income and your expenses didn't change. So what I want to show you today is that your portfolio could draw down and lose enough to where your asset base you have left after that loss occurs isn't enough firepower to produce the income to cover the expenses you have in retirement. And that's called risk capacity. And Ben, I love going through that exercise with people because it's so revealing. And people are like, holy cow, I had no idea about this. And of course, they come to us and ask, you know, what can we do about it? And that's a completely different conversation.
1: Yeah, just give them a call if you want that portfolio analysis by Allied Wealth. It's 844-944-7555. You can text the word plan to 21,000 as well. You know, if you ask yourself, hey, if the market dropped 20% in the first couple of years of retirement, would your income plan still work? If you don't know the answer to that, that is a perfect reason to give Ryan a call, 844-944-7555. This is kind of part of that second opinion service you offer, Ryan. Ryan, what if I have an advisor? Does it matter if I'm already working with someone?
2: Well, Ben, I mean, most people who send us their stuff are working with someone or they're do-it-yourselfers. In either case, we don't care, okay? If you want to get a second opinion on what you're currently doing, you should, right? If I go to the doctor and say, hey, he says, hey, Ryan, you're going to die of cancer tomorrow. I'm like, dude, I'm going to go talk to some other people. So I don't believe you or trust you. I just want to hear from several sources what's going on. It's kind of the same thing. See, your life savings, folks, is a very viable thing, all right? But it's not the most valuable thing that you have. The most valuable thing that you have is time. Your portfolio is a tool that allows you to enjoy and have a great quality of life during the time you have left on God's green earth. And we want to help you and maximize the enjoyment of that time. It's about feel, okay? But more importantly, when people know how their portfolio will behave, and I actually teach them to see it and use it and apply it, the feeling of confidence that they get then is incredible. They're like, holy cow, Ryan, no one's ever showed me this little trick that you have up your sleeve to help me understand and identify how my portfolio will behave in up markets and down markets. And here's a great example, Ben. I've got investment A and investment B, okay?
1: Okay.
2: Investment A has a 10% average annual return. Investment B has a 10% average annual return. Which investment is the better investment?
1: Investment A.
2: You don't know.
1: Okay.
2: Right? If they both have the same average annual return, the next question you have to ask yourself is, what is the loss potential in a major down market? And folks, listen, I know the market's been going gangbusters lately, but if you don't think some turmoil is on the horizon in our future, you're crazy, okay? Mm-hmm. John Bogle, who founded Vanguard, Index and Godfather, has told people if you retire at 62 today, you will see three major events similar to 2008 in your retirement lifespan, period, okay? So they're going to happen, right? So what I want people to understand is, how is your portfolio going to behave if that happens? So where I'm going with this is, investment A has a loss potential of 10% in a down market. Investment B has a loss potential of 30% in a down market. Okay, so investment A has an average annual return of 10% and a loss potential in a down market of 10%. Mm-hmm. Investment B has an average annual return of 10% and a loss potential of down 30% in a down market. Then now which one is the best investment?
1: Now I know for sure that it's A. Yeah.
2: That's exactly right. So what we do with people is take them through an analysis in their portfolio to kind of help bring them to that mindset and that knowledge to understand, hey, yeah, my portfolio might average 10%, but I'm risking a downside of 30%, and that exceeds my risk capacity. And if that happens, I'm in trouble.
1: Yep.
2: Well, should you know that now instead of before or after that loss occurs? And the answer is yes. So all folks have to do is give us a call and join the show.
1: Yep, 844-944-7555. Take advantage of that. It's free. It's a simple phone call. We have people call every week that wish they would have done it a little bit earlier. Now is your time. 844-944-7555. All right, more coming up right here on Redefine Retirement with Ryan Wheelis. So stay with us.
0: Everything's bigger in Texas, especially your retirement dreams. From the heart of Houston to the rolling hills of Austin and the vibrant streets of Beaumont and everywhere in between, we're here to make sure your retirement plan is as big and bold as the Lone Star State.
1: Welcome in. You're listening to Redefine Retirement. Glad to have you. 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You can catch this show. We get into a lot of different retirement planning, financial planning, conversations that deal with taxes, estate planning, and much, much more with the team at Allied Wealth. Of course, we always offer you the opportunity to give us a call and take advantage of a free discovery call, 844-944-7555. Or more specifically, today, as we're talking about a portfolio analysis to make sure that you are invested appropriately, that matches your risk and, hey, your goals for the future, 844-944-7555. We also understand that not everybody can listen to the entire show, which is why we always point you to the podcast as well and the YouTube channel. You can just search Redefine Retirement as well. Ryan, I know you talk to a lot of people right now. What do you have latest on the show?
2: Latest on the show was a guy who was actually a fellow advisor in a different state. And it was interesting because we were talking. We'd never met each other before. And we were talking. And his philosophy and my philosophy were near identical.
1: Okay.
2: And it was an interesting conversation because we're dealing with a scenario to where there's so much marketing out there in the financial services industry, and it's being marketed a certain way that, you know, hey, if you've got $500,000 or $1 million, bring it to us. Let us put your money in the market, and you can, you know, have $100,000 of your income on a $500,000 portfolio. And I'm like, where in the world is that coming from? And then we had another scenario to where there's a really big name firm out there that advertises a lot. I think their term is when you do better, we do better. And their minimum is now $1 million. And we actually had one of our clients get called by these people, and she answered the phone. And these guys were trying to instill the fear of God in this lady to the point where it frustrated me enough to where I may call these guys because they're asking questions like, well, why does your email come from Ryan Wheelis and not Allied Wealth? And they're like, well, what do you mean? And we said, see right here, the email came from Ryan Wheelis, not Allied Wealth. And I'm like, well, Ryan Wheelis owns Allied Wealth, and Ryan Wheelis communicates with his clients often from his Allied Wealth email address. And the guy's like, yeah, but it should be coming from Allied Wealth. Are you sure that you're not, you know, dealing with a scam artist or some kind? And because, you know, you should never write a check to a financial advisor directly, and you should never, you know, move money to a financial advisor's account directly. And this lady is just terrified. She's a single lady that didn't, you know, understand. She calls the office in an uproar. We, of course, say, hey, ma'am, your money's at Schwab, at the best custodian out there in the world. You know, we don't take checks from clients. We bill client accounts from Charles Schwab. And really had to calm this lady down, but it really frustrated me because these guys are using fear tactics, you know, to scare people into investing with them. And they were relentless. They called this lady 3 times a day every day. So anyway, we're kind of dispelling some of those myths on that podcast, and it's absolutely worth a listen.
1: Yeah, the best thing is it's on your own time. It's on demand, right? 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We've talked investing, taxes. We've talked legacy a little bit. But I know the key is these aren't 3 separate conversations, are they? You have to have a coordinated plan when you're looking at retirement.
2: Well, yeah. So you hear me talk about this stuff a lot, Ben, in the sense that, you know, when you turn one dial, what else is the turning of that dial? What does it do? Mm-hmm. Okay. So an example of what I mean is this. Your investment strategy. What is it? All right. And how does it affect your tax strategy? And do you even have a tax strategy? Because most people out there that come in our office, they are not having conversations with their financial advisors about taxation. And that is such a big problem to me because, Ben, I believe taxes will be your biggest expense in retirement. And if you're not having a conversation with your advisor about taxes, you're not talking about one of the biggest threats to the long-term viability of your money. But then your tax strategy affects your retirement income, right? And so I've got a saying of this. The more tax you pay, the more money you have to pull out of your accounts to cover your expenses. The more money you have to pull out of your accounts, the more risk you have to take. The more risk you have to take, the more volatility you're going to experience in your portfolio, and you're going to be riding the emotional roller coaster, which is not fun for anybody, by the way. And the more risk you take while riding the emotional roller coaster, you're experiencing a situation to where your portfolio is subject to going down in a major market drop, which, like I said, not doom and gloom here, but I believe you're going to see some significant ones in the remainder of your life in retirement. So if you have a good tax strategy, it can greatly affect the amount of earnings your portfolio needs to make, the amount of risk you need to take, and the amount of income you have and that you get to keep after taxes, right? But then your income strategy, what is it? And more importantly, how does it affect your Medicare premiums? Because Medicare is means tested, guys. The more money you make, the more you pay for Medicare. And so if your income is over a certain amount, you get hit with IRMA, and it's called income related monthly adjusted amount. And it's a tax on your Medicare. So you're paying, you know, you and your wife are paying $1,200 a month additional for Medicare, and it's the same care your neighbor paying the $100 a month gets. There's no difference. It's the same care. You just pay more for it because you have one income. And over a long period of time, that amount can add up to serious money, right? So what is your current advisor doing to help you build a tax strategy to help you eliminate IRMA in your retirement plans? Most people don't have that answer because their advisor is not having conversations with them about taxes, right? And then your account structure affects your surviving spouse in a big way. Would you rather leave your wife a massive IRA or a balance of Roth IRA, brokerage account, after-tax money, and IRA money? I can tell you what Callie wants me to leave her. It ain't a massive IRA. because she understands that's a tax-infested retirement account. And if I die, she has 1 year left to file a joint tax return brackets, and she's got to move over to the single-filer brackets and understand that her income tax is going to go through the roof on our money. And she doesn't want that. And she knows that because we talk about it. We plan around it. What are you doing right now in your plan to address that concern? And most people don't understand what is going to happen, what's going to happen, Ben, until they have a conversation with us.
1: Yeah, and that phone call can be had right now, 844-944-7555. Just pick up the phone now. Give them a call. It's an opportunity to learn if you're a great fit to work with the team at Allied Wealth as they talk about all these different advanced planning strategies that go into retirement and having success and putting together a coordinated plan. But you have to start that call, 844-944-7555. And I know as you talk about this, Ryan, I know there's a few key questions that you talk about having to be able to answer, right, when you're putting together a coordinated plan.
2: Well, for sure. I mean, the biggest one is, where's your income going to come from, right? Is it going to be Social Security? Do you have a pension? Are we going to do portfolio withdrawals? Are we going to go with some four-letter word annuities, dividends, interest income, rental income? What are the sources that you have? But more importantly, how do they need to be organized? Because, like, you, when you take Social Security, it doesn't turn off. When you take your pension, it doesn't turn off. When you take an RMD, it goes on top of your taxable income. If you have savings in the bank that are generating interest, guess what? That goes in your tax return. And I've seen so many people out there, Ben, think that their tax rate is going to go down once they retire. And in fact, they're paying more money in taxes after they retire. Why? Because when they were working, all they had was their wages. That's it. All right. And now they have all these sources of income, all these different investments producing income for them. And the income is stacked on top of each other. It can easily drive you way up into higher tax brackets and get even compounded more when you go into Medicare and start paying IRMA, Medicare tax, and you hit RMD age at 72 or 73, depending on when you were born, and you get hit with RMDs, and those get stacked on top of your income. And so, man, the tax ban is just a big deal. So structuring your income in a way to where it's as tax efficient as we possibly can be is just a huge thing, and I think it's a big one that people miss out on. And then the next one is, what if the markets disappoint?
1: Mm-hmm.
2: You guys, listen, I can't control the stock market. You can't control the stock market. No, nobody can. Nobody can. I can't tell you why Micron Technologies went from about $1,200 a share down to $850 a share because Michael Barry came out and said he's short Micron Technologies, even though every analyst on the street out there has a price target of north of $1,500 in that stock. I don't know. I can't control that, and you don't know either, okay? But I do know this. Markets have three guarantees. The markets are guaranteed to go up. I absolutely guarantee you the market's going to go up. Markets are going to go sideways. I absolutely guarantee you markets are going to go sideways. And markets are going to go down. I absolutely guarantee you markets are going to go down. That's the three guarantees of the stock market. And so, in that instance, Ben, you know, understand and have a plan for what happens when, not if, but when the markets disappoint. And I think an important part of that is in that process of markets going down and starting to disappoint you, you understand how your portfolio is going to behave mathematically in a down market and an up market. You understand both directions, okay? And then the next one is, how will you manage taxes over time? And I can't harp on that enough, all right? Most people come to us with lopsided, you know, all their money's in a pension when it rolls over to an IRA, or if you take the pension in a payout, it's 100% taxable at ordinary income tax rates, and they have a massive 401k, and the 401k comes over, it goes to an IRA, and all the distributions out of that are 100% taxable. Then you have Social Security. We want to make sure that you get every freaking nickel out of Social Security. It's already rightfully yours. You paid for it, okay? But one of the biggest eroders of your Social Security income is taxes. So when are we going to file taxes? So when are we going to file Social Security benefits? Okay? All these things are important. And then we want to look at what risk can derail your plan. Like, is it inflation? I mean, check this out, Ben. If you have a 3% inflation rate, okay, and you take you look at how long it takes for inflation to double your income needs, you divide 3 into 72. All right, the rule is 72, okay? If you divide 3 into 72, your income in 24 years has to be double what it is today to have the same purchasing power. So if your income today is $120,000 a year in retirement and you're age 60, at age 84, your income has to be $240,000 to have the same purchasing power it does today. That's the effects of inflation. What are you doing about that? All right. And then, of course, the most important one is what happens when you're gone. All of these things are questions you need to be asking and, more importantly, getting answered. And I got my team standing by right now to answer those for you.
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1: Welcome back to Redefine Retirement with Ryan Wheelis of Allied Wealth. We've talked about investing, taxes, a coordinated plan as well. I want to talk more about legacy. We'll do that in just a second, but it ties into the fact that Ryan is always putting on these estate planning classes all around the area of Texas and in South Texas. And if you're hearing this, there's probably one coming up nearby, which you can always get information on by calling 844-944-7555. Again, 844-944-7555. These classes are free, but I know a lot of people probably ask and probably wonder, Ryan, listening to this, why would I go to an estate planning class? I'm trying to learn more about financial and retirement planning.
2: Well, you should absolutely go into estate planning classes for sure. I mean, that what you need to understand is this, guys, gals. Estate planning is an art. And if you leave an unplanned estate, you risk destroying your family. It is that simple. I have seen situations in my career to where the infighting that occurs over something as simple as who got grandma's dishes and or mom's dishes, you know, or you know, the dishes were passed down from grandma to mom, right? And now mom's dead, and who gets grandma's dishes or the sewing machine? I mean, just the littlest things can bring out the knives, and it is just such an important part of making sure that the family unit, you and your husband, you and your wife, took so many years to build, stays intact. And that applies to everyone, because everyone's going to die, okay? No one lives forever. And when you die, things have to be taken care of. I'm working through an estate settlement right now, and there's so many questions that are asked that people don't know. Like one was, hey, who notifies Social Security that mom died? Right? That's an important question, because you can't just continue to claim Social Security income, because it's illegal to do that. So there's just little nuances, right? But Ben, I mean, ask yourself these questions, you know, right? If something happened to you, would your family know what to do? Right. So the estate I'm working with right now, the mom had an account at Capital One. And I'm pretty sure she used the money in the Capital One account to buy her home, okay, that she moved from the big house. She sold the house, or she moved. She bought the new house, then put the big house in the markets and moved to the smaller house. And I think she used that money at her Capital One bank to buy the new house. We're not certain, okay, but we're pretty sure. So what are we doing to find out? Well, if we call Capital One Bank, they ain't going to tell us anything, okay? We can send them a death certificate to have them look for the account, that sort of thing. We got to get that processed. And we're doing that. The other thing we could do is what? Well, we could sit around and wait for a statement to come into the mail and show us, you know, where the money is, okay? But that's not the best way to do it, all right? It's important to know, have your people know, you know, where are your accounts? Do they know where all your accounts are, right? Who do they know to call? I mean, if somebody passes on, who's your first phone call? What about income? What assets are going to generate tax liability? You know, a lot of assets can pass via step-up in basis, but a lot of assets, like IRAs, are going to cause massive tax liabilities, right? What assets are you going to use to cover funeral expenses, or are their funeral expenses even covered? Do you have to sell a house? How do you do that? How do you get the house put in your name to where you can sell it, right? How do you handle inherited IRAs? There's just a whirlwind of stuff, and it's probably the most important part of the overall retirement plan is knowing what's going to happen with the assets when one spouse dies off, to absolutely make sure the surviving spouse is taken care of. That's a big conversation of what we have in these estate planning classes. Then the implications of taxation on the money you leave your children, because you want to bless your children or leave them a massive tax bill and battle with the IRS. I think the answer to that's obvious if you do truly have a heart to leave money behind. But it's also stuff like this. Like, you know, you've heard me talk about this before, Ben. A couple came to the estate planning class and they're like, hey, Ryan, we're not going to come in and talk to you. We've got everything set up. I'm like, okay. Best class I've ever heard, by the way. But we're good. We got it all covered. I'm like, okay. What are you guys doing? I'm just curious. What is it that make you feel like you got it covered? And they go, well, we're pretty easy. We've got $1 million brokerage account, and we've got $1 million IRA, and other than the RMDs, we don't touch it. We live on pensions and Social Security. Okay, cool. So we take the RMDs, we pay the tax, we move over to the brokerage account, and we reinvest them. And we're doing well enough with our investments to where we typically, you know, grow the RMD, after-tax RMD, enough to replace the taxes that we paid on it. I'm like, guys, you guys got it going on. Like, yeah, so what are you going to do when what's the estate plan? And like, well, we've got a trust for the brokerage account, and we've got the IRA, and the beneficiaries are our grandson and our alma mater, Texas A&M University. I'm like, okay, cool. So the beneficiaries on the trust are the same. Yeah, half of the grandson, half to Texas A&M. My God, that's awesome of you guys to be that philanthropic. That's a lot of money to leave behind to a great university, and that's awesome. So, okay, let me ask you this question. What's going to happen to the IRA money when your grandson inherits it? Well, what do you mean? Like, what's going to happen to it? He's going to get it. I'm like, yeah, but when he gets it, what happens? Oh, he's got to pay the taxes on it over a period of time. I'm like, that's exactly right. I said, well, let me ask you this question. Are you familiar with passing assets via step-up in basis? Like, yeah, we've heard of it, and we're already doing that with the trust account. I'm like, yeah, but let's look at it this way. Why don't you leave the entire IRA to A&M? Well, why would we do that? Because A&M pays no taxes on the IRA. What? Yeah, A&M pays no taxes on the IRA. And then leave the entire brokerage account via trust to your grandson because he gets a step-up in basis. What does it pay to tax? And like, whoa. What did you just say? We've done all this. No one's talked about us about this. Not our CPA, not our trust attorney. I'm like, well, that's because we are the quarterback. We know where the potholes are and the gaps are in this planning work that need to be filled to make sure it's maximized. And the amount of money you invest in the planning work and the amount of money that passes your next generation and where your heirs and beneficiaries goes there in the most tax-efficient manner possible. So maybe you guys do need to come see me. And guess what? They did, and we did a big review on them, and they actually became clients. And so it's just little things like that. Ben, another one is how to pass vehicles, right? How do you pass your vehicles? Well, you follow VTR 121. Done. Easy. Avoids a lot of heartache for kids, right? Can you leave your house to your kids in Texas via transfer on death deed. Well, guess what? You can. And if you do that, it makes life very easy. So there's just little things along the way that we go through in the estate planning class that where people are like, holy cow, I am starting to see all these gaps I have and how you guys can really add a ton of value.
1: All you have to do is call to get more information about that. It's so valuable to do so. 844-944-7555. You can also just text the word plan to 21000 as well to schedule a call with the team at Allied Wealth. But estate planning is so pivotal and so crucial, and most people aren't thinking enough about it to make sure that they are doing the most they can to leave their family as much as they can the right way. And I know there are a number of mistakes that get made, Ryan. What are some of the common things that you're seeing people do when it comes to estate planning that, hey, you're going to help them do differently?
2: Well, I think the big one is little technicalities like we just mentioned with the how to leave, pass money in the most tax-efficient manner possible. But the one that I think is the biggest, Ben, is that we at Allied Wealth are what we call distribution specialists. We're retirement income distribution specialists, pension distribution specialists, Roth IRA conversion / distribution specialist, brokerage account distribution specialist. This is what we do, okay? And so when you look at the amount of money you're leaving behind to somebody, they're going to be left in various accounts, and eventually that money is going to have to be distributed from those accounts. What is the tax liability on the distribution of those accounts? Have you looked at it? Have you looked at the planning that would need to be done that could greatly reduce the tax liability that your beneficiaries are going to pay and dramatically increase the amount of money they're actually going to get after taxes? And it's not just beneficiaries, Ben. It's also spouses. Because if one spouse dies, the surviving spouse has 1 year left to file taxes in the joint filer brackets. After that 1 year, they move to single filers. So they lost the Social Security check, and they'll pay more income taxes. Talk about compression of income in a big way, right? The other one we spend a lot of time with is this. Okay, listen, you're telling me you got $5 million right now. Okay, cool. Are you absolutely certain that the $5 million you have is actually going to be $5 million when you pass away or more? And people, they can't answer that question, okay? So should we not look at what's going on inside of your portfolio and make absolutely sure, absolutely certain, you're being adequately rewarded for the amount of risk that's being taken with your dollars? Are you certain about it? Is it worth an hour meeting with my team to be certain about that? All right? And then most people say, yeah. And then the last one that's a really big one is my friend Ed Slott will tell you, when the one spouse dies in that year, the surviving spouse should convert every dollar to Roth IRA. Have you thought about that? More importantly, have you thought about using life insurance in place of IRAs and Roth IRAs to pass money to the next generation? Because life insurance, folks, has gotten dramatically cheaper. And it can greatly increase the amount of money you're passing behind, and life insurance death benefits are 100% tax-free. So just looking at the tax situation, Ben, and the risk situation, it's such an important thing. And we win so much business from advisors and big name firms out there sleep with the will on this stuff. And people really see the value of what we do. And folks can see that for themselves. They can bypass a class. They can call the office and go to a class. I don't care. I'm here to help you either way.
1: 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I am Ben George. 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
4: Breaking news this hour from townhall.com. I'm Michael Harrington. A key U.S. ally in the Middle East is heading to Washington. Correspondent Woody Nelson reports.
5: Israeli Prime Minister Benjamin Netanyahu is set to visit Washington, D.C. next week. His office says he'll attend funeral services for the late Senator Lindsey Graham, a longtime friend of Israel. President Trump is also expected to meet with Netanyahu at the White House on Tuesday, as the two leaders discuss ongoing diplomatic efforts. Willie Nelson, The White House.
4: A new global wealth report shows the U.S. created more millionaires last year than any other country. More from correspondent Ken Lorman.
6: According to the UBS Global Wealth Report 2026, the U.S. added more than 441,000 new millionaires in 2025, nearly half of all newly created millionaires worldwide. United Kingdom was a distant second with 43,000, followed by France. The report highlights continued growth in American wealth creation despite ongoing economic challenges. Ken Lorman reporting.
4: Chinese artificial intelligence models are gaining popularity in this country for their affordability and efficiency. More American executives and companies are switching to Chinese models by startups such as DeepSeek, Moonshot AI, and ZAI for daily tasks. These models are considerably cheaper and nearly as advanced as those of their U.S. rivals, according to technology analysts. The rapid rise of Chinese AI this year with stronger players beyond last year's DeepSeek moment highlights the increasing competitive AI race between the U.S. and China. Former Honduran President Juan Orlando Hernandez returns to his country today to face corruption charges. Hernandez, extradited to the U.S. for drug trafficking, was sentenced to 45 years in jail here, but he was released in December after a pardon from President Trump. More on these stories at townhall.com.
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14: I'm Shannon Bream. As the Iran conflict enters its sixth month, the president warns a massive attack on Iran could soon be launched.
15: Locked and loaded. We're locked and loaded and ready to go, but we're talking to them.
14: The president considers his next move against Iran, while also pursuing a civilian nuclear deal with Saudi Arabia, with one major condition attached.
16: We'll continue to talk with our Saudi counterparts to get the deal finalized and hopefully see them joining the Abraham Accords very soon.
14: We'll get the latest from the U.S. Ambassador to the United Nations, Mike Waltz, and...
17: We didn't start this war. We did not, but we will finish it.
18: We shouldn't be... shoving massive increases in dollars over to the Pentagon where they're in the middle of a war that is illegal.
14: Congress splits over pushing back on the president's military authority. We'll talk with Senator Tim Kaine, a member of the Armed Services and Foreign Relations Committees. Then.
19: Well, good morning, Maine Democrats, brothers and sisters.
14: Democratic Socialist-backed Troy Jackson replaces Graham Plattner on the ballot in Maine. We'll sit down with one of the national leaders of the DSA, Megan Romer, to discuss the movement's platform and place within the Democratic Party. All right now on Fox News Sunday. Fox News in Washington. We begin with a look at some of today's top stories. Raging wildfires are growing across regions of Spain and France this weekend. In southwest France, 55,000 people were forced to evacuate overnight as the flames move closer to Bordeaux. That brings the total to roughly 220,000 people fleeing fires in that region alone. And in Spain, some 116,000 people have been forced from their homes, where fires are described as out of control. In Berlin, Germany, one person is dead, at least 16 others injured after a van rammed into a crowd near Berlin's Pride Festival Saturday. The hunt is on for the 21-year-old suspect. Police say he is known to them as a, quote, member of Islamic circles. And closer to home, 100 days out from the midterms, Maine Democrats have chosen a candidate to replace Graham Plattner in their quest to retake the Senate majority in November. Former state lawmaker and logger Troy Jackson will face longtime Senator Susan Collins. We're going to take you live to Maine for a report a little bit later in the show. But first, a pause in U.S. strikes on Iran for a second night. In a moment, we'll bring in the U.S. Ambassador to the United Nations, Mike Waltz, to discuss strategy there. But first, an update in Tel Aviv from Trey Yangst. Hello, Trey.
20: Shannon, good morning. For now, the United States has halted strikes against Iran as tension remains high across the Middle East. The White House is making clear the military option remains on the table as President Trump considers solutions that are both using force and diplomacy. White House Communications Director Stephen Chung told Fox News Digital that President Trump has always been consistent in saying he prefers a diplomatic solution, but he continues to retain all options if Iran continues terrorist activities in the Strait of Hormuz or against allies. Chung went on to say, with successful sanctions that have crippled Iran's economy and 13 straight days of strikes against military targets in response to their repeated aggression, it would be wise for Iran to work towards a negotiated deal. Otherwise, they know what will happen. The U.S. naval blockade remains in effect as the economic pressure is being felt inside of Iran.
21: The economic situation is much worse than in previous years. If we take inflation into account, it may have nearly doubled. Incomes have fallen, and the value of our currency has declined. All of this has an impact, and life has become a bit more difficult.
20: With a focus on the Iranian economy and the Strait of Hormuz, there are questions about what comes next. After 13 straight nights of strikes that ended late last week, regional countries, including Israel, remain on high alert. Amid the ongoing U.S. military buildup with weapons and deployment of some additional service members, President Trump spoke Friday night from Washington about Iran.
15: We don't want to see Washington, D.C., or any of our cities, or Israel, or frankly, the Middle East, destroyed with a nuclear weapon, because I know the power of nuclear weapons. I see it. I get to see it.
20: Iranian officials have remained largely quiet this weekend as efforts are underway behind the scenes to reach a deal. Shannon?
14: All right, Trey Yangst reporting from Tel Aviv. Thank you, Trey. We'll check in with you again a little bit later in the hour. Joining us now, U.S. Ambassador to the United Nations, Mike Waltz. Great to have you back, Ambassador.
1: It's good to be with you.
14: So we're going to pause on these nightly strikes we have been doing with respect to Iran. The New York Times reporting this weekend, it's about us worrying about the stockpile of what we have with anti-missile response systems and other things there in the Middle East. Is it about that? Is it about that we're talking with them diplomatically? Again, a lot of critics of that process. And what's the timeline for deciding whether we resume?
2: Well, Shannon, it shouldn't surprise you the New York Times is off base. As the president said, we are locked and loaded. Even more assets are going into theater. But he's giving talk some space. He's giving it a little bit of room. We've had both Iman and Iran and a number of our other negotiators engaged at every level, from the most senior levels all the way down to the technical level over the past few weeks and particularly in the past few days.
14: So, you know, there are a lot of folks who say it's a senseless mission. We can never trust the Iranians. Why continue talking with them? The only thing that they really respond to is this brute military force. Matthew Continetti, writing over at the Wall Street Journal, says if he wants to win this war, Mr. Trump must deliver crippling blows to Iran's government. That means rejecting proportionality. It means expanding targets to include highways, bridges, factories, and other infrastructure that sustains the IRGC war machine. Not one a day, but all at once. Is that coming?
2: Well, remember, the IRGC controls 40% to 50% of the Iranian economy. What you've seen in the last 13 days are strikes particularly focused on Iran's terrorist activities attacking civilian shipping, ships from Singapore, Cyprus, all over the world that have done nothing to Iran. That's been condemned in the United Nations. You hear a lot about our allies and countries not being with us. A record 146 have stood with us in condemning those activities. Shannon, you know, you have to ask yourself, is a country winning that has little speedboats running around? I mean, these are like, I don't know, the Somali pirates with cruise missiles and drones. These are acts of desperation. The Iranian regime is isolated, economically devastated, militarily devastated. And I really appreciated the clip that you just played talking about the suffering that is going on internally. Inflation is spiking. The currency is tanking. Foreign currency reserves are gone, and we're starting to see the Iranian government even not be able to pay its own workers and even its own military.
14: You mentioned our allies and who is and isn't involved in this process. There's reporting that the U.S. and U.K. are going to meet next week in London to talk about an international, potentially coalition, to deal with what's going on in the Strait. You talk about, you know, little speedboats and things, but if they can give the optics that they somehow can still damage and control traffic there, it's hard to get all the commercial traffic back there and convince that they'll be safe. So go ahead and respond on that.
2: But to that point, I mean, you know, taking a step outward, the Iranians' leverage, this regime's leverage over the Straits of Hormuz, will drastically diminish over time. The Iraqi prime minister just signed a deal with Syria, was just here and signed a deal with a number of our oil and gas companies in Houston. You are going to see pipelines being built all over the Middle East. Some are estimating 14 to 15 million barrels a day will be moving by pipeline and no longer by the Straits of Hormuz just over the next year. So they have made a fantastic and historic mistake by what they've done. But in the meantime, in the very near meantime, we have taken that leverage off the table by degrading and destroying their military architecture, the sensors, the radars, the observation posts, the missiles and drones that have been used to attack these ships.
14: So with respect to this possible U.S.-UK meeting next week about the Straits, yesterday Iran's Revolutionary Guard spokesperson said Britain would, quote, be a definite and legitimate target if it supports the U.S. in the war in any way. So what are discussions like with our allies? How willing are they to get involved at this point? Because the president was pretty tough on many of them early on, saying you weren't there for us.
2: Well, they've been with us diplomatically. I mentioned, you know, the isolation that Iran is feeling, and they really care about this because the UN is their only voice on the world stage. They're diplomatically isolated. Our allies have come with us on snapback sanctions, so they've joined us in that maximum pressure. And now, you know, we've been frustrated. You've heard the president's frustration in terms of, frankly, the lack of capability that the allies have to contribute. But what they can contribute is basing, and this new British government, new prime minister that just came in, has allowed his basing for our bombers, and that's made a heck of a difference.
14: Okay, so back to where we started. The president had said just days ago he was prepared for a massive attack on Iran. We've got to pause right now. What would that mean, different than what we have seen in the past? Anything that would involve boots on the ground? And what is the president's assessment of when we're finally done with diplomacy?
2: Well, he has a number of escalation options, whether that is infrastructure, power that is powering the IRGC and their war economy. And I won't take any options off the table here for the president. But I can tell you, and I just spoke with our great Secretary Hegseth, all of those options are on the table. We have everything we need to conduct this campaign. And this is because of the investments President Trump made right out the gate in our military. We inherited a difficult situation with many of our munitions having been given over in Ukraine.

0: Harkening back to then-Senator, now-Secretary Marco Rubio in 2018 after the death of Jamal Khashoggi, saying, there's real concern that if a government is willing to murder a U.S. green card holder in a third country in a diplomatic facility, I think there's a legitimate question over whether such a government could be trusted with nuclear energy and the potential weaponization of it. What do you say to those who are very worried?
1: Well, what I'd ask him was, would they rather countries buy Chinese-made nuclear power plants or Russian-made nuclear power plants, like countries have been doing for decades? President Trump has reinvigorated nuclear power, not just here, but have the technology in small modular reactors, micro reactors, even the traditional larger ones to go abroad. And we are not exporting. We are not exporting enrichment capability to the Saudis. These are civilian nuclear power plants as the Saudis look to diversify. But the difference is they've signed up for full inspections. There is no enrichment. And the president's made it clear this needs to be part of the broader Abraham Accords, which he's been talking about since his first term. Compare that with what's going on in Iran, where they're burying capability hundreds of miles under granite, the largest state sponsor of terrorism, kicking out the inspectors and not allowing the IAEA to come in, which the UAE, United Arab Emirates, the Saudis have agreed to. UAE's letting them in. Saudis, of course, would let them in. This is about civilian nuclear power. Very different than Iran's obsession with a nuclear weapon.
0: Yeah, and we know many more steps to go, as we said. Ambassador, always good to have you in.
1: Thanks for
0: coming in. So, when we come back, he is the Senate Democrat leading the effort to stop the president's strikes on Iran. Virginia Senator Tim Kaine joins us live next.

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7: This entire situation is unacceptable.
8: I think this governor is saying this because she realizes this administration is serious about getting to the bottom of illegal aliens voting and being on our voter rolls in our country.
9: New Jersey's governor revealing a software glitch led to thousands of non-citizens being registered to vote and that hundreds of them did. It's only added fuel to the president's calls for passing the Save America Act, currently stalled out in the Senate, and with just days until it recesses, the Senate has a lot of heavy lifting to do on a number of fronts. Joining me now, Democrat Tim Kaine, who sits on both the Senate Foreign Relations Committee and Armed Services. Senator, welcome back.
10: Glad to be with you, Shannon. Thanks.
9: Okay, so let's start there. The Wall Street Journal editorial board, after this report this week, says New Jersey's screw-up is another reminder that illegal voting isn't a myth, and vigilance is important. I know in the Commonwealth,

0: Because I voted there many times. Virginia has voter ID. Is that something we should be discussing for everyone?
1: You know, and New Jersey has voter ID as well, Shannon, and this was a very unfortunate glitch. Importantly, it wasn't that individuals were trying to vote illegally. There was a computer glitch that when they registered for driver's licenses and said they were non-citizens, the glitch got them mistakenly classified as citizens and registered them to vote. And about 400 did vote in the 4 million New Jersey residents who voted in 2024. I think the right answer here is voter ID laws passed at the state level. As you know, Virginia has a voter ID law that's sort of been acceptable whether our governors are Democrats or Republicans. It's worked. My Virginians are not telling me we need to have a one-size-fits-all voter ID requirement for the entire nation. They think we're doing it right in Virginia, and I think most every state has a voter ID law, and that's something we can leave to state legislatures.
0: So just days before, Governor Sherrill came forward and said, hey, this is the problem, this is what happened here. DHS Secretary Mullen had sent a letter saying that a preliminary review showed there could be more than 35,000 non-citizens potentially that were on the rolls in New Jersey. Now, she said she will not share information with the feds, but couldn't this be cleared up if she would be willing to do that?
1: Well, I do think sharing information is important, but the weaponization of information is a real challenge. So, for example, the DOJ was trying to get voter rolls from Virginia for reasons that were very unclear. And so our attorney general went to federal court and tried to block him, and we were successful. Let's make sure if information is going to be shared that we understand how it's going to be used. But I do think a number of states and a number of federal courts have found that you can't just willy-nilly grab people's voting records and voting information when the purpose about how you're going to use them is unclear.
0: Well, with the DOJ reaching out to New Jersey saying, listen, you've told us about 400 people did actually vote illegally. That is a federal offense. Why not share that information with the feds? Do you think it's a crime that shouldn't be prosecuted?
1: No, look, if anybody votes illegally, and usually in a case like this, there has to be a knowing illegality, yeah, they ought to be prosecuted. We have a president who tried to strong-arm the Georgia Secretary of State, find me another 11,000 votes in 2020 so I can win the election. If there's fraud, it ought to be prosecuted. And I'm not against sharing information, not by a long shot, so long as it's clear how the information is going to be used. If it's going to be used in a good way, it's great, it should be shared. But if there are doubts about how information is going to be used, this is people's personal information. My voting record, how often I vote, do I vote in primaries or general elections? I think every voter would want to have some confidence that that information was not going to be shared in ways that would be used for bad purposes.
0: Okay, I want to turn to something else that's playing out during this primary season, which is the Democratic Socialists of America showing up in a lot of Democratic primaries having great success. There's this conversation about whether you have a big enough tent that they should be actually within the tent. The Atlantic, though, has this headline saying the DSA is a parasite. They add, if the Democrats want to root out the party within their party, they will need to stop indulging the DSA's constant passive-aggressive attempts to undermine them. This would require prohibiting DSA members from joining their party and throwing out the DSA members already honeycombed within it. Do you think they have a space within your party?
1: I do think the Democratic Party has always been known, and mostly this is good, sometimes it's not, as a big tent. And so I don't think that somebody says, I'm a DSA candidate, I don't think you should use that to throw them out. Why would you do that? Candidates have to rise and fall on their own merits. And so, whether you're a DSA member or a third-way Democrat, or I just call myself a small-D Democrat, people have to put their platform before voters and try to be responsive to voters, and voters get to judge them. But to have a litmus test that if somebody says, hey, I'm a DSA member, they can't be part of the party, I strongly disagree with that.
0: But when you look at their platform, things like abolishing the Senate, where you currently serve, the Supreme Court, the presidency, abolishing borders and ICE and government takeover of businesses, is that something that can fit consistently within the Democratic platform?
1: many of those pieces, no. But for example, the DSA is not huge in Virginia, and I'm an expert on one state's politics. Many DSA members I know, they don't want to abolish the Senate. They don't want to abolish the presidency. They want reforms of ICE, but they recognize that there need to be effective border policies. So just like if you say somebody's a Democrat, you can't assume you know every position that they hold, or somebody's a Republican, you can't assume you know every position that they hold. I think there's a lot of flavors within the DSA, just as there are within the Democratic Party. And that's why it's up to individual candidates to stand on their own, answer questions honestly about where they are, and then voters can choose. In Virginia, you know, I think we've got a pretty good track record. In my time in politics, we've gone from a state that was essentially completely red in 2001 to one that is now more blue than red. We're still battleground. We still have to fight hard to win elections, but we've done it by being pro-growth progressives, by emphasizing economic progress. Virginia was just named one of the best three states for business in the country with Democratic legislature and Democratic governor. So we've got a Democratic message that works here, but that message does not involve pushing people away. It means trying to embrace as many people as we can.
0: Well, we're going to continue that conversation and find out exactly what the DSA does want. Senator Kaine, thank you very much.
1: Absolutely. Great to be with you, Shannon.
0: All right, just 100 days to the midterms, and Democratic Socialists are making their mark in primary contests across the country. The national co-chair of the Democratic Socialists of America, Megan Romer, is going to join us next to talk about the DSA's platform and pushback from some inside the Democrat Party. And then Maine Democrats have settled on replacement, one to take GOP Senator Susan Collins on head-on in the fall. We're going to get a live report from Bangor, Maine, coming up.

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4: You have some dough. It's lunchtime, but there's no way you would eat just dough for lunch, right? 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If we bring all these ingredients together, we end up with something much better than any of them alone. A savory pizza for lunch. But each of us has not only different ingredients, but also different opinions coming from our different life experiences. If we bring all these experiences and all these opinions together in friendly, civil conversation, we end up with opinions and ideas that are better than any of our individual opinions before. So if we want to come up with better ideas for a better world,
5: what we really need are civil, civic conversations. Pizzas. It's an American thing. AmericanThing.org.
6: I am tired of a set of people on the very far left in the Democratic Party, my party, telling us that in order for us to be progressives, we now have to believe ideas and support ideas that are completely nuts.
7: You got a set of defunding, decriminalizing, open borders? We have run that play and gotten our butts kicked. We don't need to do it a second time to see if it turns out, if the movie turns out any different.
8: Prominent Democrat voices pushing back on the growing influence of the Democratic Socialist candidates they say are ultimately going to hurt the Democrat Party. So let's talk about it with the national co-chair of the Democratic Socialists of America, Megan Romer. Megan, welcome to the show.
9: Thanks so much for having me, Shannon.
8: Okay, so there's this growing conversation about whether you can exist within the party, whether you want to upend it for your own purposes, a totally different platform. The Daily Economy quotes you saying this at a DSA convention last year. We will win by making conditions so intolerable for the ruling class that they would rather give in to our demands than continue to live with the disturbance we cause until we are able to fully seize power ourselves. Is that aimed at the Democrat Party?
9: It's aimed at from the working class to the ruling class. So the two-party duopoly, the two corporate parties, it is aimed at both of them, and it comes from the working class.
8: So should Van Jones and Rahm Emanuel and James Carville and all the establishment Democrats be worried about DSA plans from within their tent?
9: The establishment Democrats should be worried about the voters and about what the voters think and about what the constituency thinks. And right now, they have not been delivering, and our candidates are and have been, and it's resonating with voters.
8: So Jamie Harrison, who was the DNC chair, after you guys had such a big night in New York City and knocking off some of those incumbents and having success with your candidates in the congressional primaries, he said, if you hate the Democratic Party, then don't run for our nomination. Don't use our resources. Don't rely on our volunteers. Don't use our infrastructure. Focus on building the party you actually support. Other Democrats out there saying this is a separate party, the DSA, you don't belong within the party. How do you respond to his statements there?
9: Yeah, I mean, the two parties have over years and decades created a system where ballot line access is extremely difficult for third parties. I also have been told a lot of times by Democrats, don't vote third party, it's wasting your vote. Mm-hmm. So we run on the Democratic ballot line where it makes sense. We run independents sometimes where that is a viable possibility, but it's a ballot line. And what matters is what the voters think, and the voters are overwhelmingly choosing our candidates.
8: They certainly did in New York and in other places, Colorado and others. It's not just a big city phenomenon or just a blue coastal phenomenon. Sure. Okay, so we're going to put up on the screen a few of the things that are part of your platform, and I want to ask you, just give me sort of a true or false on these. Abolish the Senate.
9: True.
8: Okay. Replace the presidency and Supreme Court as we now know them.
9: Yep.
8: Abolish ICE.
9: Absolutely.
8: Abolish borders and give amnesty to anyone currently in the U.S. illegally.
9: As a long-term plan, yep.
8: Defund the Pentagon.
9: Absolutely.
8: Abolish prisons, at least in large part.
9: Yeah, again, that is part of a long-term program, yeah.
8: Okay, so no prisons. Government or public ownership of most large corporations?
9: Yeah, absolutely.
8: Okay, so then let's go back through some of those then. Abolish the Senate. There are people who are in the Senate now who are very supportive of DSA. They lose their seats?
9: Well, the Senate is an anachronistic institution. It comes from the British House of Lords. It is made to protect power for, you know, the Senate was part of the system that was made to make sure that the people didn't have too much of a say. So we want to expand Congress significantly, but make it a unicameral legislature.
8: Okay, and without the presidency and Supreme Court, so abolish ICE, would there be any enforcement of immigration laws, or with abolishing the border, we're not enforcing immigration laws, they go away.
9: Yeah, so again, this is part of this longer term plan, and part of it
8: but if you
9: includes,
8: can get there.
9: If we can get to the place where the U.S. is not destabilizing countries in order to mine them for resources, there will be significantly less migration.
8: What do you say to those, though, that would potentially destabilize the U.S.? Because there's only so much the economy can bear, and when you have a flood of people coming in, it might not work out economically, according to a lot of analyses, if you just open up the borders and there's no enforcement at all.
9: Well, we're not saying open the borders tomorrow. We're saying rebuild an economy and a society that works for everyone. And the open borders is part of a longer-term international plan that involves us stopping destabilizing countries. Most people who are coming to this country are coming as economic refugees, and we destabilized their country. We did that.
8: Well, a lot of, you know, if you look at data, the Center for Immigration Studies says right now the households here in the U.S. that are headed up by people who are here illegally, nearly 61% of them are on some type of government or welfare program here in the U.S. Can we afford to do that? I mean, at some point, you run out of resources.
9: Well, right now, we make it very difficult for people to participate in society in such a way that they can avoid using services. So we want people to be able to work and live and go to school and actually participate, which means contributing to society and also getting what they need from society. It's
8: okay.
9: A collective choice we can all make.
8: So if we talk about abolishing prisons then, does that make society better? I mean, is there anybody that should be incarcerated? I mean, rapists, child predators, murderers?
9: Mm-hmm. Yeah, so the long-term plan, when we think about most people who are in prison, they are mostly in prison for crimes of poverty.
8: But that's not what I'm talking about. I'm talking about the really...
9: Yeah,
8: you know,
9: no,
8: like
9: I
8: the murders
9: I hear you.
8: And rapists
9: so
8: of the
9: when
8: world.
9: We... Yeah, so when we get rid of this need for crimes of poverty to exist, when we get rid of that destabilizing force that creates so many people who are living in desperate situations and doing desperate things, that brings those numbers down to very small numbers, and then we can collectively decide what we do with those people. I suspect it won't look like the prison system as we know it today.
8: Okay, but you do think some people need to be locked away from society?
9: Some people are not able to be functional members of society. That's
8: okay.
9: True. But what does that look like to keep the rest of us safe? You know, we're talking about safety. We're not talking about punishment. We're talking about making sure that we're safe, everybody's safe, everybody maintains their dignity, and everybody maintains their humanity.
8: Okay. So much more to discuss. I hope that you will come back, especially as we figure out what the party does with respect to you, meaning the Democrat Party, and your role in it, and in 2028 especially. Megan Farmer, thank you.
9: Thank you so much for having me. It's been a pleasure.
8: Okay. Well, with the midterms just 100 days away, the stage is now set in Maine, where hundreds of Democrat delegates have settled on a replacement for scandal-plagued Graham Plattner as they hope to unseat incumbent Senator Susan Collins. Fox News correspondent Alexis McAdams has the very latest from Bangor, Maine, where she joins us live. Hello, Alexis.
3: Hi, Shannon. That's right. And we're keeping a close eye on everything happening on the ground in the state of Maine. Some voters tell us they're not even sure if they want to show up next time around after Graham Plattner was pushed out and Troy Jackson is now in the race.
10: 100 days until the midterm election and Maine's Democratic Party leadership picking a new candidate.
11: 566 votes for Troy Jackson.
10: One time, State Senate President Troy Jackson will challenge longtime incumbent Republican Senator Susan Collins.
11: I will fight to restore abortion rights nationwide, stand shoulder to shoulder with our LGBTQ mainers.
10: This after Graham Plattner went from Democratic rising star to out of the race. Plattner had already won the Democratic primary. Now his replacement picked by party delegates, not voters. Some Mainers tell us the process reminds them of the Democrats' 2024 switch from President Biden to Kamala Harris.
12: You can't switch horses midstream and expect to come out a winner.
13: We put in the work for the democracy we deserve.
10: Early voting also underway in Michigan. Democrats choosing between progressive Abdul El-Sayed and four-time Congresswoman Haley Stevens, who this week received the endorsement of Governor Gretchen Whitmer.
14: This is a battle for, if you will, for the future of the Democratic Party. If he wins in November, that gives a big boost to the Democratic Socialist Movement. If he loses, it will be a commentary on how the far left of the Democratic Party is unable to win in battleground states in general elections.
3: And Shannon, 100 days to go until Election Day here in the state of Maine, and voters tell me they do not want any more surprises. We asked Troy Jackson about that. Is anything going to come out about his past? He says he's been fully vetted and tested. Now all eyes are on battleground Michigan. President Trump will be there on Monday for a rally to get voters excited for the midterm elections in that very hotly contested Senate race. Shannon?
8: All right, Alexis McAdams reporting from Bangor, Maine. Thank you very much. Time now for our Sunday group. Politico Playbook co-author Dasha Burns, the Federalist Editor-in-Chief Molly Hemingway, Fox News Senior Political Analyst Juan Williams, and Editor-in-Chief of the Jewish Insider Josh Krasher. Panel, welcome to all of you, and we're going to try to get to those races, but you guys seemed a little shell-shocked by what Megan Romer had to say. Juan, does she fit within your party?
15: She does. I mean, the fact is, it's
8: so abolishing ICE and borders and prisons and all of that.
15: No, well, I'm telling you, you pointed out, Shannon, rightly, DSA candidates are winning, and they're winning in.
8: So it's about winning, even if you don't. Some of their stuff is not palatable to you.
15: That's right. I mean, I think that you have to understand voters. I mean, it's not my choice. It's the voters' choice. And these are voters who are voting in Democratic primaries. There's tremendous frustration with Democrats in Washington right now, in that they're not doing a better job in the voters' eyes to fight against President Trump and what they see as his autocracy and his extremism. And they don't care that the Republicans control the House, the Senate, and the White House. I mean, voters just want to see action, and they see it in terms of these DSA proposals as, you know, strong and radical. And, you know, the fact is, I think the Republicans, especially as we approach the midterms, would love to have the DSA and some of these radical proposals as the face of the Democratic Party to scare voters. But in fact, what voters are scared of, and we see this in the latest Fox polls, is President Trump. I mean, it's something like, you know, 39% approval of Trump, so he's very unpopular, way underwater. 80% of Democrats want substantial or revolutionary change, according to the Fox poll.
8: Yeah.
15: And 68% of Republicans want substantial change. So there's frustration nationwide among voters with the system as it is not delivering. And I think you see that in some of these wild proposals.
8: Well, Molly, do you think that that's, we're being told, listen to the voters. Do you think that's mainstream, though? Because Third Way put out a memo a couple of days ago warning Democrats looking to 2028, saying they don't, like the average voter, where you got to get, middle America, does not want this lurch to the left.
16: Well, there are two ways that you can approach this. One is the issues themselves, and one is how you present them. So I commend Megan Ramos for answering honestly how radical the agenda of her DSA is. The, you know, removal of any borders, destruction of rule of law, even that the main Senate candidate for the Democratic Party said he openly embraces the radical trans agenda. These are ways of being very honest and open about the positions. The way the Democratic Party has succeeded previously is by fully embracing those positions, but claiming to be more moderate. You saw that with Barack Obama. You definitely saw it with Joe Biden. But nothing that the DSA person said just now was any more radical on borders than what we had under President Joe Biden. So I think the issue is that the Democratic Party would like to present as moderate while retaining these radical policies that the voters are saying, that the Democratic voters are saying, we'd like to just be more honest about how radical these are.
8: All right. Well, Dasha, I want to get to somebody that you talked to in one of these races that Alexis just touched on. This is Michigan. Now, Abdul El-Sayed there says he's not formally DSA, but he's had some connections with them. But Washington Examiner says this, an El-Sayed victory against Rogers, meaning Mike Rogers, would be a seismic development in American politics. Establishment Democrats would quickly become an endangered species, at least the ones who don't, quote, evolve and become socialists themselves in the name of holding on to power. You did a deep dive with him.
17: I did, and he sharply rejected the label of democratic socialism. But when I pressed him on what are the issues that he disagrees with when it comes to the DSA platform or Bernie Sanders and AOC, with whom he's campaigned really closely, he just said the socialism part and wasn't able to get into some of those policies. But the thing about candidates like El-Sayed is they are filling a void that the Democratic Party has had really through the Trump years. There has not been a message. There has not been a messenger. And even if people don't agree with the policies and the platform, for so many voters, you saw this with Trump, it is about vibes. And to see someone like El-Sayed, who is relentless in his messaging, I don't know how many times in our interview he talked about getting money out of politics. He's relentless about it, and Democrats are really looking for that. I think the winning piece that you and Juan just talked about is critical, and you have to distinguish winning in a primary versus winning in a general. And it is that Michigan is such a test over the future of the Democratic Party, because if he wins the primary, that's one thing. If he wins a general election in Michigan, such a critical state for the presidential, that changes things. If he loses, though, I think the win gets knocked out of the sails here.
8: Josh, you went to school with his primary opponent, Haley Stevens, current congressman.
18: Yeah, I mean, look, this is a battle. Spot on. Energy versus electability. The energy, I talked to two Democratic strategists who are involved in a lot of these big races across the country, and they now say that the Bernie wing of the party, the socialist wing of the party, now is about a third of the Democratic electorate. You can get, if you get the Bernie endorsement, if you get all these progressives, you get about a third of that Democratic vote. Not enough to win, but that's a huge number. And the worry, though, from these same Democratic strategists is what wins the primary in swing states and swing districts, as Dasha was saying, can lose you swing Michigan. Could be in jeopardy if Democrats nominate El-Sayed. And they're worried about Minnesota and Maine with Troy Jackson. So all of these DSA candidates, they have the energy in these very deep blue districts. But boy, Democrats are panicked that these swing states and swing districts could be in jeopardy if you nominate these folks.
15: And I think the big news this week was the governor endorsing Haley Stevens.
8: Yeah,
15: so she sees a risk for the Democratic
16: Party. But also, and Senator Tim Kaine absolutely terrified to speak out against DSA.
8: It's
16: also
8: hard for Democrats to figure that out. And El-Sayed says it's Schumer who doesn't want him to win and end up in the Senate. So a lot for the party to work out. All right, we've got another hot topic for you, panel. Don't go far. New Jersey's governor admits more than 6,000 non-citizens were registered to vote. Hundreds of them did. Now the DOJ is demanding the governor turn over that information on those voters so they can be prosecuted, and she says no way.

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7: We absolutely need to have accountability for what happened. It was just horrible.
8: That's Democrat Senator Andy Kim of New Jersey talking about the discovery of more than 6,000 non-citizens on his state's voter rolls, along with the revelation that somewhere around 400 of them actually cast ballots. We are back now with our panel. And it turns out that shortly before Governor Sherrill came forward with this information, DHS Secretary Mark Wayne Mullen, the Wall Street Journal reports, said in a letter to New Jersey officials that a preliminary review found that as many as 35,152 non-citizens could be registered to vote in their state, Josh.
9: Yeah, look, it's an example that human error happens. It's pretty egregious. 6,600 non-citizens on the rolls, 400, I think, voted in the local elections. That's why Republicans make the case for voter ID and a lot of these restrictions. That said, I don't think this is a widespread problem. It was, I think this is the argument that gives political fuel for the Republican case for voter ID. One thing about the SAVE Act, and that's the stalemate going on in Congress now. One thing I think that's holding Republicans back is Republicans have always made the case that localities and states should run the elections. This is an example of New Jersey really botching their election process. But Republicans have always been very wary, privately at least, to prevent federal oversight of elections. And I think that's one of the roadblocks for getting a major piece of federal legislation
10: passed. Well, at the same time, there have been a lot of federal protections of voting. We have millions of people who vote from overseas. There are people who vote in federal-only elections. And then there's the issue of non-citizen voting. And yes, it's possible that Mikey Sherrill just opened the kimono and said, it's only 6,600 people. But you need to have some kind of audit to know whether she's telling the truth. She wasn't answering questions from my publication, The Federalist, about what party registration these people had, or just any level of detail whatsoever. And there needs to be protection of elections because people need to trust elections in order to have a civil society. You want to have elections where the results are determined quickly, where people have trust in the process. And so obviously this is a big issue. Obviously voter ID is what, like an 85% issue. Mm-hmm. It's going to happen. It's kind of weird how difficult it is to make it happen right now.
8: So we have a spokesperson for the DOJ saying this. The Civil Rights Division is investigating the situation and will keep pressing states to clean their rolls. The department is prosecuting cases where the law and evidence support it. But Dasha, Governor Sherrill says we're not going to turn over the information.
11: Look, this is really much less a fight at this point about voter ID and election integrity. I think a lot of people do agree that, of course, our elections need to be secure. It's much more a fight over federal versus state control of this. And look, our election system is very decentralized. I have had to bounce around different election offices and learned completely new rules depending on what state I was in, sometimes depending on what county I was in. This is how our system works, and that makes this fight a lot more challenging, and the practical implementation of some of these changes that people want to see at the federal level more challenging locally, because a lot of these elections offices are already understaffed, underfunded. It's hard to get election workers. And so when I talk to folks at the local level that care less about the politics of it, they say, help fund the election infrastructure.
8: Okay, so one, if there is a problem, should the feds and the states coordinate on these databases to make sure that they're getting cleaned up?
6: No. Again, Americans like the idea that the states control elections. And in fact, that's what our Constitution says. It's not the idea that any one person or any national government control. It's local. It's you and me and our elected representatives doing this. And you see this in the Fox poll that came out this week. 68% of Americans, across party lines, by the way, say that states should handle elections, not the federal government. Look, I think we're on this issue, and I think the president is obsessed with this issue because he knows that the Republicans look right now, here we are in late July, like they're going to get hammered in the midterms. And he wants to introduce distrust in the election system for that reason. He wants to be able to say, you know, on, was it November 4th, or the day after the elections, oh, you can't trust those elections, they shouldn't have happened. But, you know, you look at New Jersey, and, you know, that wasn't MAGA, that wasn't Antifa, that wasn't DSA, that wasn't Tea Party, that wasn't Democrats or Republicans. That was a computer that made a mistake. 400 people, it's not even a fraction of a percentage. It had no impact on the election.
8: But
6: it's being
8: one.
6: Elevated because of Trump's obsession with this issue, which, by the way, even Republicans in the Senate don't buy into the SAVE Act.
10: First of all, New Jersey has actually had quite a few problems with election integrity. They've even had to rehold elections in certain municipalities due to ballot stuffing, like in Paterson, New Jersey. There have been criminal charges related to it. But the reason why you want to have secure election systems is so that bad actors won't take advantage of a system. When you have mass mail-out ballots, low or no voter identification, it makes it easy for people to manipulate it. And there's also the issue where, it's a state and local issue, but also we have, 1.5 million Chinese nationals who are eligible to vote in the United States, and that's even more so the case following the birthplace citizenship ruling. So there are federal issues in play and state issues in play, and this should not be a partisan issue. Everyone should care about election integrity so that we can have safe, secure elections we can all trust.
8: Well, and it's the message the president keeps hammering home, but it's his own party in the Senate that, you know, they can't figure out how to get this done. And part of that, I think, is because this is beyond voter ID. What the president wants has a lot of other things attached to it. So we'll see where they progress. But he has let his frustrations with the Senate spill out publicly. We know they've been going on privately for a while, but Punchbowl says this on Wednesday. As he finds himself increasingly at odds with Trump, Thune is looking out for his Senate majority, not Trump's whims. And Dasha, I mean, he wants to save his members from taking difficult votes on some of these issues.
11: Yeah, I've been reporting on this Trump-Thune tension for weeks now. It's been simmering behind the scenes, and I was pretty surprised actually to see it spill out into the open this week when Caroline Leavitt in that briefing said that the president's patience is running out with Thune. Look, these two men could not be more different in the way that they govern, in their styles and their approaches. And Thune sees the panic for Republicans in the midterms right now and wants to give them that covered. He's willing to throw himself on the line. The point that he made this week, though, in response to Caroline is, hey, if you guys really want this, you need to get in there and start whipping some of these votes and getting people on board with this. Because right now, I mean, even if Thune was gung-ho on this, he just doesn't have the votes without nuking the filibuster. And again, he's looking out for future Republican-controlled or Democrat-controlled Congress, Senate.
10: If Thune realize that the way to get Republicans to come out and vote is by doing literally anything, and the SAVE Act being a really good example of that, that is not going to bode well for him in the future.
8: I got to leave it there because, panel, we'll see you next week. We're going to go back to the Middle East. Trey Yanks with some breaking details on the conflict in Iran next.

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4: Airstrikes in the Middle East have paused, but the conflict in Iran continues. For the very latest, we go back to Trey Yangst in Tel Aviv. And Trey, how does this feel in the region right now, this pause, with everything still being left on the table for the president as far as options?
5: Yeah, Shannon, good morning. We've seen two straight days of no U.S. strikes against Iran, but there is a large question about what comes next. The military buildup of U.S. forces continues to give President Trump a variety of options. While the Iranians say just in the last hour that there is some progress being made in the talks with Omani officials to try and reach a deal to open the Strait of Hormuz.
4: Well, let's talk about that, too, because activity continues there, and there are a lot of folks getting involved.
5: Absolutely. You have both the Pakistani mediators and the Qatari mediators trying to push forward a deal that would ultimately de-escalate tension across the region. But given the fact that the memorandum of understanding wasn't respected by the Iranians and it was violated, according to President Trump, there is this possibility that the region heads toward a broader conflict in the days ahead. And that's part of the reason that you see U.S. allies like Israel preparing for the possibility of a return to conflict.
4: Well, what do you make of the president's meeting this week with Bibi Netanyahu? What do you think we should watch for?
5: It's very significant, and we know that the Israeli Prime Minister has a variety of asks for President Trump when it comes to air defense systems and support. But the Israelis have been very clear they are prepared to resume their air campaign against Iran if the Iranians attack Israel or if President Trump requests help. Shannon?
4: We will watch that White House meeting very closely. Trey, we know you will as well. Thank you so much. That is it for us today. Thanks for joining us. I'm Shannon Bream. Have a wonderful week. We'll see you next Fox News Sunday.

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1: Breaking news this hour from townhall.com. I'm Michael Harrington. Taxpayers continue to vote with their feet. Correspondent Ken Lorman reports.
2: Analysis from Unleash Prosperity says Americans continue relocating across state lines, shifting both population and income. The report lists Florida and Texas as the biggest net gainers of residents, while New York and California saw the largest population losses. Researchers say migration patterns can affect state economies by moving consumer spending, workers, and tax revenue from one state to another. Ken Lorman reporting.
1: California's treatment of business is back in the spotlight. More on that from correspondent Willie Nelson.
3: Critics of Governor Gavin Newsom say California's civil rights enforcement has become a powerful tool for extracting massive settlements from major corporations. They point to the Riot Games lawsuit, where two women who said they wanted to cause social change reached an initial $10 million settlement before California intervened, and the company ultimately agreed to pay $100 million. Opponents argue the approach has created an increasingly hostile climate for businesses operating in the Golden State. Willie Nelson, the White House.
1: President Trump says the U.S. will open a formal investigation into the EU's trade practices. He says the bloc has unfairly leveled billions of dollars of fines against Google, Apple, and other U.S. tech giants. Mr. Trump made the announcement this weekend, just after the EU hit Google with a fine of $1 billion. It claims the technology behemoth broke digital antitrust regulations by setting up Google Play and its search engine to corral consumers toward its own services. Tropical storm Genevieve has strengthened into a hurricane in the Pacific Ocean southwest of Mexico this weekend. The National Hurricane Center says it has maximum sustained winds of 90 miles per hour, making it a Category 1 storm. More on these stories at townhall.com.
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1: A U.S.-Russian space crew landed safely this morning in the steppes of Kazakhstan after an 8-month stint on the International Space Station. NASA astronaut Chris Williams and two Russian crewmates touched down in their Soyuz MS-28, landing smoothly by parachute in a designated area. Their 241-day stint on the orbiting outpost was the first space mission ever for Williams. Typhoon Newell has weakened to a tropical storm as it moves inland after making landfall in southern China. Chinese weathermen expect heavy rain to hit parts of Guangdong and Fujian provinces today. More than 800,000 people have been relocated for safety in Guangdong alone. In Hong Kong, at least 21 people have been injured by the storm. About 350 flights canceled at Hong Kong's airport today, with about 2,000 passengers stranded at the airport over the course of the weekend. News and analysis at townhall.com.
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12: And welcome, everybody, on this. Every day is a lovely day in the New York, New Jersey area, the Northeast in general. Oh, I know I talk about the weather to start off every show, but it really is perfect out. 81 and sunny with no humidity whatsoever. I just did a 3-mile hike in the sun, not a drop of sweat. I'm like the opposite of Patrick Ewing back in the day. I sweat so easily, but it's just so perfect out. So hopefully you're enjoying listening to this show as you are maybe on a hike, you may be driving down to the beach or out to the beach if you're going on Long Island. So hopefully either way, get out of the house and get out into this weather. Just think of March when it's 41 and freezing rain. And then go outside and be like, oh, okay, yeah, I could get used to this. Anyway, and across the country, basically, it's a nice stretch of weather that we're having. So hope you're enjoying summer. I know I am. And Friday night, kind of weird because I've been to the White House Correspondents' Dinner before. It's usually at the Washington Hilton, which probably isn't a good place to have things in general because that's where Reagan got shot back in March of 1981. And that's obvious where an assassination attempt was foiled against President Trump and many of his cabinet members as well a few months ago in April. So Trump vowed that we're going to go ahead with this evening and also spoke at the White House Correspondents' Dinner. And he really wasn't speaking in terms of like an address or a serious speech, but basically he became Don Rickles and roasted everybody in the room. And, you know, that takes some balls. Like, to go in there, you know these people, many of them hate you, right? And he hasn't gone for years because he just felt like, you know, he would get an unfair shake. But, you know what, this is, again, smart politics by Trump because he will own the room, he'll own the news cycles. And, of course, CNN, before he even said one word, was going to say that he didn't do well because that's just, you know, the way they roll. And we're going to play how they reacted to Trump's jokes in just a moment. But let's go to first. This is good stuff here. President Trump talking about how, you know what, first term was good, second term even better, and the third term, saving the best for last. Yes, third term. Cut number 7, go.
13: Just like my presidency, the second time is always better. It's always better. And the third time will be better yet. I'm only kidding.
12: Yeah, there's a little truth in every joke. But yeah, now this whole thing, when Trump says third term, and then you have whole cable news segments devoted to talking about how the law does not allow him, the Constitution anyway, does not allow him to run for a third term, and they spend all this time and energy and anger, he's just trolling. Obviously, he's not going to run for a third term. And the question is, I guess, he could kind of decide who's going to be the nominee. I mean, let's face it, who he endorses is the person that will be the nominee. That's just the way it works. There's really only two people, right? I think DeSantis is an incredible governor of Florida, but no, MAGA people, while they like him as governor of Florida, they don't like him running for president. They found him to be disloyal when he ran in 2024, and I didn't see it that way at all. I think he saw it as his opportunity, winning by 18 points in Florida, winning blue counties like Miami-Dade, and said, okay, maybe it's my time now, and the MAGA people didn't like that. So there's this hint of mistrust with DeSantis. And then, like, the Nikki Haley's of the world, those kind of candidates will not even remotely get off the ground. It's either J.D. Vance or Marco Rubio, as we've discussed on this show. And Rubio and Vance are good friends. and they respect the hell out of each other. In the end, they're not going to run against each other. They'll decide how they're going to go about this. It's either Vance Rubio as the ticket, and I say announce that like right away out of the gate. Like, don't bother with this whole, you know, we're going to wait until right before the convention to reveal who the vice president is going to be. No, make that the 1-2 punch, just out of the gate, right? Almost like a partnership. I think that would really be smart. Okay, so it's either that or it's going to be Rubio and someone else. If Vance decides, you know, Usha just had their fourth child, and his children are in general like very young, and you don't get those years back, and he ends up being president for 8 years, and basically he's not going to see his kids almost ever. And I think that's important to him, and the fact that he's 41 years old, that's it. Plenty of runway. You very easily take 8 years off, so to speak. You know, do other things, maybe in a Rubio cabinet type of thing, chief of staff, or, you know, maybe he could be a secretary of state or whatever, right? Stay relevant. And then he could run 8 years from now and still not even be 50 years old and take the baton from Rubio, because if Rubio runs, Rubio wins. I don't care who the nominee is on the Democratic side. I think he's that good. He is that good. The story is that good. He is just in interviews and just speeches. The guy, he has crossover appeal. He's as serious as a heart attack, and he's unflappable. You can't hit him. Floyd Mayweather Jr., like that. You can't hit Rubio. You can't make him sound like an idiot or a racist or a Nazi or all these things that Democrats throw at Trump. You can't do it with Rubio. So, and they'll end up nominating somebody who's, you know, somewhat crazy like an AOC or somewhat completely inauthentic like a Gavin Newsom or a Pete Buttigieg, and Rubio will wax the floor with him. That's what I think. So that's the way that's going to go. But either way, Trump, I would imagine, will be involved in those discussions to a certain extent. And he may say, you know what, let's go with Marco here, JD, and then that'll set you up for 2036, right? The Vance Barron Trump ticket. That would be interesting, right? So anyway, enough on that. Let's get back more to Trump as Don Rickles. This is quite funny. Cut number 8. This is actually, again, every joke has to have some truth to it, and this is absolutely true. Cut number 8, go.
13: Actually, everyone's looking really good tonight, and I know it was not easy finding shoes to go along with your bulletproof vest, which many people didn't want to wear because they'd rather die than look 20 pounds heavier. You know that, right? We have that a lot. They put one on me. I said, are you sure I'm not wearing this? Now you look exactly 20. They say, sir, it's about 21 pounds. They said, not good.
12: Yeah, and I can tell you, having worked in this industry, nope. Rather take a bullet before you look overweight in any way, shape, or form. Okay, so of course you knew that Joe Biden would be a part of this roast as well. And here, Jake Tapper is the target in cut number 9. Go.
13: But some people say that Jake Tapper is a great investigative reporter in D.C., and that's why after moderating our debate, it only took him 1 year to break the story that Joe Biden might possibly have suffered from cognitive decline. It took him 1 year. He wrote a book about how great he was mentally, not too good.
12: Well, that's the thing, right? I mean, I just found it so hilarious that Tapper ends up writing this book with Alex Thompson about, you know, they just discovered after that debate that Joe Biden, the elevator wasn't going to the penthouse. And then you look at a book on Amazon, if you like, or Google it, if you like. It's called Come On, Man, The Truth About Biden's Terrible, Horrible, No Good, Very Bad Presidency. And you see that the author is Joe Concha, and I wrote that in 2021, published in 2022, about Biden and his cognitive decline. Some of it, anyway. And the rest was just how horrible the presidency was, even when he was coherent. Point is that, yeah, the whole thing with, like, we broke this story, you didn't break anything. If you had eyes, ears, and sobriety, you knew that Biden was gone for some time. Meanwhile, Trump, again, on Biden, and good for Trump, because when Biden spoke at the last correspondence dinner in 2024, obviously all the jokes were directed towards Trump, and everybody thought that Biden was so hilarious. Well, it's payback is a bitch, as they say in cut number 10. Go.
13: It went like this. And other areas were drenched a few miles away. We didn't have a drop of rain. And it was absolutely one of the most incredible things anybody's ever seen. People said it's one of the most incredible nights of their lives. So just remember, before I came along, if you wanted to see someone lose consciousness on the South Lawn of the White House, all you had to do is ask Joe Biden a question. They'd remember that. Oh, you think I'm kidding. But the big fight was such an amazing success that tonight I'm pleased to announce that we're going to host an even bigger one right in front of the White House. Every Friday night, every Saturday night, we're going to have fights in front of the White House. But we do have something coming that's, and I'm only kidding.
12: Yeah. I mean, with Biden. And again, answering questions. You know, I was on Fox on Friday night, Kellyanne Conway filling in for Hannity. And the thing about the whole press, 500 journalists writing this sternly written letter to Trump saying, you know, you have to treat us better. You know, these attacks will not stand. Well, as I said Friday night, I'll repeat it here. This is the most successful president of all time. I know I'm making very obvious statements here, but I looked it up. He answered more than 1,000 questions, Trump did, in his first month alone of his second term. More than 1,000 questions in the first month. He has answered tens of thousands of questions ever since, almost on a daily basis, on Air Force One, in the Oval Office, outside the White House, before he goes on Marine

0: the press secretly. That was the Obama years. And the press loved him. That's all okay. But if you say something mean about us, and again, Trump hitting back at a reporter who asks either a dumb or a biased question, that's his First Amendment right. He's allowed to do that. Maybe presidents haven't done that in the past and just took it, like George W. Bush did. Well, Trump thinks you ask a stupid question, he will tell you that the question is stupid. And that's his First Amendment right. And that's the way it should be if you are a president. You may say, well, it's beneath the presidency. Let's just, you know, put that aside. It's beneath the press to conduct themselves in a way where, again, study after study, more than 90% of Trump's coverage is negative. Yet the guy got elected twice. How's that? So, anyway, before we go to break, let's play one more because this is just too good. Here is President Trump on Caitlin Collins of CNN. Caitlin resembles somebody. This is kind of an inside joke that became no longer an inside joke after Trump told it last night at the White House Correspondents' Dinner. Cut number 17, go.
1: Caitlin Collins, on receiving her award, it's all about me. It's a fake. She shouldn't get the award. It was a fake, but I didn't mind. I said, Caitlin, congratulations. But it was fake. There's no question about it. But she's a young, attractive woman. She never smiles. I said, Caitlin, do you have a smile? Smile. You have a nice position. You're at CNN Fake News. You should be a happy person. So smile, Caitlin. Just smile. But we attack, and I thought Caitlin had really made it big with a major new sponsorship, but then I informed her that it wasn't her on the Bud Light can, it was Dylan Mulvaney.
0: Oh boy. It kind of is a resemblance. Some people say also Scott Pressler, Caitlin Collins. I don't like doing the physical stuff when it comes to big, big rule. I already told that to my 10-year-old son. Never comment on a woman's age, weight, or looks. It's a very bad thing. But here, this is, I mean, it's a roast. It's funny. And that was Trump, who went on for more than an hour last night. Which, again, I'm on Fox, and it's 9:15. I just get off with Kellyanne, you know, to preview Trump's speech. And they say, can you stick around until 10 o'clock in case Trump finishes before then? Because Trump's on stage at this point. And I just said to the producer, I'm like, I don't know where I can bet this, but there is no way he's finishing before 10 o'clock in 45 minutes. It's just the Trump way. You know, once he gets up on a stage, it's not going to be quick. And that was the case there. Anyway, this is Joe Concha. This is the Tunnel to Towers Foundation show. Back with so much more in just a moment.
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5: December 1932, with anti-Semitism reaching a fever pitch in Germany, especially in the universities, Nobel-winning physicist Albert Einstein decides to leave the country permanently. It should be noted that he made this decision several months before the Nazis gained a strong showing in the 1933 parliamentary elections. Einstein bounced around the world a bit and considered living in some other European countries, including England, but he finally decided to settle in Princeton, New Jersey. He was hired as a professor at the new Advanced Institute in that town and not Princeton University, where some lingering old-school anti-Semitism may have barred his hiring at any rate. While he wasn't a hands-on participant in the Manhattan Project that led to the building of the first nuclear weapon, he acted as a mentor and inspiration to many of the scientists who did. Had he decided to emigrate to another country, who knows how the war would have turned out.
6: 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And we know that taking the wrong road won't

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9: Welcome back, everybody. So, you knew CNN going into the White House Correspondents' Dinner was going to have a big problem with Trump speaking. In other words, the guy can't win. If he doesn't attend, then that is a slap in the face to the press, because every president attends and Trump won't, and he's a coward and he just can't face his critics. Now that he did that on Friday night, Brian Stelter, who kind of has the same job as I do over at Fox in terms of doing media analysis, I do other things, of course, as well, but Stelter previewed the Trump address at the White House Correspondents' Dinner, and you know what? It's exactly what you knew this turd would say in cut number one. Go.
10: Scott's point that from a business standpoint, yes, outlets like the New York Times have gained subscribers thanks to the public's interest in all things Trump. That's absolutely true. But the damage that Trump has done, both in his first term and now in his second term, in terms of trust in media, that has been enormous. Hard to calculate, but it is definitely there.
9: I mean, whenever I go on the air, on Fox or on this show, I prepare before I say things so I don't say stupid things, right? The more we sweat in training, the less we bleed in war, is the old military saying. And I go about TV that way. When Stelter says that the damage that Trump has done to the press is something you can't even calculate. Okay, so let's look under Obama. Before Trump even came along, trust in media was at its lowest of all time. 31% of the country trust the media. To put that in perspective, back during Watergate, 1974, Gallup did the same poll, and 72% of the American people trusted the media. So it went from 72 to 31. And that was under Obama, before Trump ever came along. And the numbers stayed about that the same ever since. So to say Trump came along and the press was so trusted before he came there, You know, really, boy, just a beacon, like the military, like firefighters, like teachers, like doctors, and the press. They're all on the same level in terms of trust. No, it wasn't actually, Brian. 31% under Obama before Trump. You guys did this to yourselves. And it's just so, it's so easy just to blame Trump, and then they blame Trump for everything. And of course, CNN, after the speech, this is the best part, not happy that Trump made jokes about them. So they had to release a statement, again, about jokes. Never released a statement when Obama made 1,000 jokes about Trump. No, of course not, because they love that. Anyway, here's CNN, and they are as serious as a prison fight here, as far as making this statement. And it's just so, CNN, the Craptastic News Network, cut number 14, go.
3: Before we bring in the panel, I want to read you a statement from CNN in the wake of the president's remarks tonight about CNN's Caitlin Collins, who was honored tonight for her breaking news reporting. The statement reads, quote, Caitlin Collins is an exceptional, trusted journalist being honored tonight for her depth of knowledge and the context she provides to audiences all over the world.
9: Context.
3: She reports every day from the White House and
9: that's
3: the field with real strength and tenacity and skillfully brings that reporting to the anchor chair and CNN platforms every day. We stand by her to the fullest extent, and we do.
11: And we should, and we must. And the president just talking about the respect he has for journalists in this room. Frankly, I didn't see much of it in the last hour of his speech, but the president made additional attacks on some of our other colleagues, Anderson Cooper, Jake Tapper, and given that I want to read this from CNN Chairman and CEO Mark Thompson. We stand by our journalists and the integrity and fair-mindedness with which the CNN team reports the news.
9: Mm-hmm.
11: Honest, accurate journalism may sometimes irritate politicians, but our right to report and present that reporting to the public without government interference is fully protected by the U.S. Constitution.
9: Yeah, honest reporting. Again, I brought it up before. Their coverage of Trump is 93% negative. They have more staffers than they have viewers at this point because no one trusts that network anymore. And if you think that they're down the middle in their objective, then you're not sober and you're not sane, and everybody knows it. And the fact they had to put up statements after a White House correspondence dinner roast tells you everything about how insecure people are over there, starting at the top. Anyway, this is Joe Concha. This is the Tunnel to Towers Foundation show. Back with so much more in just a moment.
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8: And welcome back, everybody. So, we talk a little sports here once in a while, but not X's and O's per se, but just things that there are certain sports conversations that go into the mainstream, so to speak. And I think LeBron James has been a part of these kind of conversations going all the way back to, I want to say it was like 2007, when his team, the Cavs, who were always horrible, upset the Pistons and then ended up going to the finals. They got swept by the Spurs, I believe, that year. But you think about this. Like, we're talking like LeBron James playing in the finals. This is nearly 20 years ago. This guy has been in the league since what, Elias? Since like 2004? Get in my ear if I'm right about that. Maybe even 03. He went right from high school. And now he's still playing, right? So he holds all these records, more for longevity. I would say that LeBron is a top 10 player, but I've talked about this 100 times. He is not better than Michael Jordan. No one's better than Michael Jordan. And the very simple thing that I tell my kids, who didn't get to see Michael Jordan play, obviously, but they've seen plenty of documentaries, that's certainly for sure. When you go to the finals 6 times and you win 6 times, and he probably would have gone to the finals at least 8 times if he didn't decide to play baseball after his dad was murdered in North Carolina, and his dad's dream was for him to always play baseball, and he gave it a good shot. The Birmingham Barons. Watch Michael Takes the Bus Sometime, which is a great documentary on Jordan's time in the minor leagues. So if he didn't take off during that time, I would imagine he would have won 8 straight world championships. Why not, right? He 3 in a row, left, came back, and then won another 3 in a row. Like he didn't even miss a beat. Never went to a game 7, by the way, in the finals, which I always found to be the most remarkable stat. And, oh, by the way, made the NBA All-Defensive Team 9 times. 9 times. So the guy played defense as well. So forget it as far as, like, LeBron versus Michael, because LeBron lost in the finals 6 times. All right? And won 4 times. So 4-6 against 6-0. Yeah. All right. That's all I'm going to say about that. And, by the way, the one win that he did have in 2020, that was... I can't count that. I'm sorry. The COVID playoffs, where there were nobody in the gym. They basically locked these players down in Orlando, put them in a gym, and said, okay, these are going to be the playoffs, and then the Lakers won that with nobody in the stands. And if you could name who they played during that finals, you win valuable prizes. I'll tell you right now. I'll let you think about it for a second. Miami Heat. Name one player besides Jimmy Butler then on the Miami Heat that year. In other words, I don't even count that. So 3-6 in the finals for LeBron James. Now LeBron, after giving it much consideration, even though he knew where he was going all along, is going to go to a team that probably is favored at least to go to the finals this year, given some offseason moves that they have made, and that is the Philadelphia 76ers. So LeBron, again, is doing something called ring chasing. He did it when he left Cleveland to go to Miami and basically built a team, like recruited players himself, right? And he ended up winning a championship down there, barely, but yes, won a championship there. And then again, went to the Lakers as well, recruited players there as well. Again, ring chasing is what LeBron engages in. And some of the old school players say that they would never do this. I saw a clip of Kobe Bryant saying he would never leave the Lakers. He was a fan of the Lakers since he was like 5 years old. He bleeds Laker blood. And if the team loses, then he's going to go down with them, and he's going to make sure that he makes them better again. He wouldn't leave them. All right. And let's hear, President Trump, actually, at the White House Correspondents' Dinner, talking about LeBron. Yes, as I told you, these kind of conversations go into the mainstream, including in Washington on Friday night. This is cut number four. Go.
9: Today, it was announced LeBron James has decided that he wants his next team to be the 76ers. Where do you stand on LeBron versus Michael Jordan as the best ever?
10: Well, Michael Jordan's a guy that's a friend of mine. Play golf with him. He's a really good guy. And I think LeBron is, maybe he's a racist, but maybe he doesn't like Trump. I don't know. But I only like people that like me. So I would say Michael Jordan all the way.
8: And the racist thing is true. All right. I don't know if you remember this a couple of years ago, but there was a girl, teenager, who was shot. And she's 16 years old, Columbus, Ohio, right, was shot by an officer, Nicholas Reardon, right? And LeBron went on to X and wrote directly at the cop with the caption, "Your next accountability," all right? And with a photo of this officer, because he shot this girl. Makia Bryant was her name, all right? You say, well, was it justified? No. Because the officer had body camera footage on him. And what it showed was the woman, the girl that he shot, was going at two other women with a large knife. And if he didn't shoot her, one or two of the innocent victims here would have been stabbed and possibly killed. And they were also black, by the way. So by protecting the two women from being stabbed, then LeBron James, without doing his homework, wrote "You're next" to the cop. In other words, telling his millions of followers, take this guy out. Oh, here's a photo of him, by the way. Here's where he works. And then the hashtag accountability. So, again, he's not a good person, right? And he gets involved in things too much. And by the way, doing Space Jam, after Jordan already did Space Jam, and his version's infinitely worse. And oh, by the way, wearing number 23... Yeah, I don't know. Wants to be Michael so bad, but he definitely is not Michael. Here is Charles Barkley on LeBron James stacking teams, and Chuck ain't happy about this, and cut number five, go.
11: LeBron James, if he were to win a championship in Philly, it would be his fourth different team he's won a title with. Mm-hmm. Everybody's going to have their opinions about that. What would Charles Barkley's opinion be that he's going to yet another team, a different team, a fourth team, to win the championship? What would your thoughts be about that?
12: Well, I think number one, it would be incredible. But the number one knock on LeBron for older guys like myself has always been, yo, man, you always stacking your team. He stacked it in Miami. He stacked it in Cleveland. He stacked it in L.A. Now he's stacking it in Philly. So that, to me, I'm going to still have the same criticism I've always had. He's always stacked his team.
8: And that's 100% true. The thing about Michael is, when he came back, In other words, he retires in 98 after Jerry Krause, an idiot, broke up the Bulls, said he wasn't going to re-sign Phil Jackson, the coach, or any of the players for that matter. So Pippen, Rodman, Jordan, Kukoc, all of them, like, you know, broken up, boom. He takes off 2 years. He comes back in 2001. And where does he go? The Washington Wizards, the worst team in the league, right? I don't know if that was ego or whatever, but he didn't go to, like, a team that was on the verge of winning a championship. Like, he very easily could have gone to the Spurs, could have gone to the Lakers, joined Kobe and Shaq. Wow. You get more rings that way. That's true. Didn't do that, right? And it didn't work out in Washington. Why would it? It was 1-on-5, and he's already almost 40 years old at that point. But, yeah, the older guys certainly don't like what LeBron is doing. Meanwhile, let's get to some of the political stuff. Josh Gottheimer, who was a neighbor of mine here in New Jersey, good guy. Always saw him when he was walking his dog. I'm walking my dog. We, you know, talk shop. But he is considered, just by the so-called studies, to be the most moderate Democrat in Congress. And given the district that he represents, where I live, yeah, he'd want to be that. I think Trump won here by 3 or 4 points in the last election, so it's certainly not like deep red. It leans a little red. So as a Democrat, you know, govern, so to speak, accordingly. Anyway, here's Gottheimer. This is disappointing. Again, as far as this technical glitch that happened, this software error, as Governor Mikey Sherrill called it. Yeah, a little software error led to 6,600 illegals being added to the voter rolls here in New Jersey. Several hundred ended up voting in elections. And Sherrill and the media just echoes this as complete and total gospel. In fact, that, yeah, the software glitch is how those illegals got onto the voter rolls. The software company, and you just use common sense here, is pushing back, and they seem to be exactly right on this. They're saying, look, we have nothing to do with the voter rolls. Our company, the software company, verifies the people on the rolls, if they should be voting or not, right? So they discovered the error, and then reported it back in New Jersey, and I guess Sherrill and Democrats thought, okay, well, we can't hide this, obviously, so we're going to come out and we're going to blame the company, the software glitch. And the software company is saying, we are handed these voter rolls by the state of New Jersey. We don't create the voter roll. We just work with the information that we're given. That makes total sense. So these illegals were already on the voter rolls, and the software company is the one that discovered that they shouldn't be there. And then New Jersey's like, oh, crap, now we have to go public with this. We'll just blame the company. So obviously, someone's lying here, and it appears to be the governor, and it appears to be Democrats in the state. And now Josh Gottheimer, this is disappointing, is calling this, yes, a technical glitch, and it wasn't. It makes no sense that it was. Cut number two, go.
13: Right now, our current governor is focused on one thing, getting to the bottom of it and addressing it. I'd say the big story to me that's not really gotten attention here is the glitch that happened, because it was a technology glitch, mm-hmm. was by a company called Dimia, which is a French company, who, by the way, has massive contracts with the federal government on Border Patrol, with the FBI, with the Defense Department. When you get TSA pre-clearing at the airport, they have that contract as well. The machines that you stick your ID into and screen you are made by this French company, which is selling to a Spanish company.
8: Yeah, I don't know what it being a French company has to do with anything. And it sounds like they do this a lot on a very large scale. So again, it's not the company's fault. How are these illegals on the rolls in the first place, where it even got to the company to verify if they should vote or not, and then they report back that they shouldn't? How is that their fault? They're the heroes here. And this story, you heard that CNN guy, that was Congressman Gottheimer on CNN. Mm-hmm. Yes, technical glitch. Yes, we believe it. Yes, nope, voter fraud does not happen. This is what we know about. Where else is this happening? And again, the fact this comes like a week after Trump does that major primetime speech where he talks about how voter fraud is a serious problem in this country. And if we don't have free and fair elections, then we can't be a country and operate as a democracy. And he got mocked and dismissed for that, where 220 million voter rolls, people that were on them, accessed by the Chinese. That's a major, major deal. So we don't believe the Chinese did that, because if you look at the media reporting after Trump's address, but we do believe that Russia absolutely stole the 2016 election. I mean, again, this is a bigger story than anybody's giving it credit for. The good news is that there are 36 states that require voter ID. So even if the Save America Act doesn't pass, and Republicans have to pass this thing, you know, and I get it's not all Republicans. Most want to pass it. It's for Tom Tillis, who hates Trump, out the door as a senator from North Carolina. He's against it, but really can't explain why. Lisa Murkowski, is against it because that's just what she does, Senator Alaska. Collins is against it because she's in an election year, so she doesn't want to give her opponents, I guess, any ammunition, which is no excuse. And then obviously Mitch McConnell, who's, you know, basically in Biden world at this point and shouldn't be in the Senate and should retire like now and should have many, many years ago, quite frankly, or at least months, he's against it. But he can't explain it to you because the guy, I don't know, I haven't heard him talk in weeks as he just went to the hospital and still clings to the seat. You just turn two of those folks and then you could pass this bill. But even if you don't pass it, you do have 36 states that have righted the wrongs as far as their voter rolls. And that's a good thing, especially Georgia. And now we see record voting in Georgia after 2020 was a mess. And again, I can't get over the water main break on 2020 and during that election that night where they have to delay counting for more than 24 hours. Anybody still to this day, can we get one video footage, anything of the water main break flooding into these places where they're counting votes? Because that was the sketchiest thing I've ever seen. Fulton County, Georgia, where Trump has a 17-point lead and then suddenly that thing vanishes after they start counting the mail-in ballots. And I get that goes Democrat mail-in ballots, but 17 points more? I don't know. Whole bowl of wrong. Anyway, before we go to break, Don Lemon, his indictment has been unsealed. And this clown is in serious, serious trouble. Remember what he did in January. He flies out from his mansion on Long Island out to stone cold Minneapolis, Minnesota, to join up with these church stormers, call them rioters, call them whatever you want, buys them coffee and donuts first, right? Hugs and kisses the organizer of the event before so-called interviewing her, and then instructs his cameraman to shut off the camera before they storm the church so no one knows what's coming or what was being planned. He was completely a part of this. He claims he was just doing investigative journalism, which is laughable. And now, obviously, he's been charged under several statutes. Well, that indictment has now been unsealed, and it's not looking good for Don Lemon in cut number 11. Go.
14: I mentioned a moment ago, got the indictment from a source on Don Lemon. It is still under seal. It's interesting, though. They're talking about Don Lemon being a part of in a conspiracy, that he met with the other defendants and that they were planning. They met at a shopping center for a briefing.
8: They did.
14: It gets into quite a bit of detail in here, and it uses a lot of information from Don Lemon's live stream on his YouTube channel from before they got to the church. They say that he was gearing up for a resistance operation. He was with an organization that was gearing up for a resistance operation against the federal government's immigration policies, and that he took steps to maintain operational secrecy by reminding certain co-conspirators not to disclose the target of the operation.
8: Boy, they sounded nervous when they were reading that, weren't they? Actually, we got to play this live before we're going to break. This is Don Lemon talking about that church that he stormed. And he literally makes the case for the prosecution because he is that stupid. Cut number 13, go.
15: And there's a certain degree of entitlement. I think people who are, you know, in the religious groups like that, it's not the type of Christianity that I practice, but I think that they're entitled, and that entitlement comes from a supremacy, a white supremacy. And they think that this country was built for them, that it is a Christian country, when actually we left England because we wanted religious freedom. It's religious freedom, but only if you're a Christian and only if you're a white male, pretty much.
8: No.
15: And so, yeah, I absolutely 100%, but it's an intimidation tactic. And, you know, I said, I don't understand how I've become the face of it when I was a journalist. I do understand that I'm the biggest name there. And I'm also, as I was on with my producers this morning, and, you know, you and Kylie talk all the time, my producers were saying, I said, how did I become the face of this? And my producer said, Don, you're a gay black man in America.
8: Oh, he did it. He played the card. So Don Lemon isn't being indicted and prosecuted, perhaps, because he stormed a church and helped plan it. And it's all on video. Again, not the radio host opinion thing. It's all on video. It's because, I guess, white Christian males want to take over the country, and they want to take out the gay black guy. I mean, this guy got paid seven figures for many years by CNN. He hosted multiple shows. He moderated a presidential debate. And now, he should go to jail. I'm sorry. He should go to jail for what he did. The evidence is overwhelming. And if he does, I can guarantee you he'll find a way to do his podcast from there and play the victim, because that's what that clown does best. Anyway, boy, this hour's going by pretty fast. This is the Joe Concha Tunnel to Towers Foundation show. We'll wrap this puppy up in just a moment.
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18: 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The Harrigans are back.
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18: Season 2 is happening despite the rumors that Tom Hardy reportedly clashed with producers and other actors on the set, leading to rumors that he'd been fired before a potential third season. 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Catch the 10-episode season on Paramount Plus September 18th.
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8: Hey, welcome back, everybody. So, at the White House Correspondents' Dinner, the mentalist, Mr. Oz, had performed, and I got a taste of the mentalist. I was on a set of Fox and Friends, and he was about to go on, but we were in commercial, and I said, hey, in like the 2 minutes that we have here, can you do one of the, your mentalist things with me? Or in other words, the guy can read your mind, and you got to watch the videos. What he can do is just the most incredible thing, and I don't get it. I think it's supernatural, quite frankly, and I don't talk that way very often. He had me scroll through my phone. He couldn't see the phone, obviously, and I have like maybe 600, 700 contacts on my phone from over the years. And he says, scroll through your contacts and stop on one, and I'll tell you who it is. I'm like, that's impossible. And sure enough, he knew. And it was like some random producer that contacts me only a couple times a year for like a Fox like afternoon weekend show kind of thing, you know. And he knew the name. And that just blew my mind. Well, he did it at the White House Correspondents' Dinner as well, where he guessed the amount of money that was in Acting Attorney General Todd Blanche's wallet. How do you know this? I don't know, but he did it. Cut number 18, go.
0: Cover your eyes. How could I know something he didn't even know?
8: Okay, so now he has Blanche breaking out his wallet.
0: Mm-hmm. I'm sure the president? The president writes still it down on the board. Check crystal, I'm noticing. Those are beautiful chandeliers, sir.
8: So he writes down the number on the board.
0: How much you got, Todd?
1: $85.
0: $85, everybody!
8: And he shows the board where he wrote down the amount that was in his wallet. Blanche didn't even know what was in his wallet. He didn't even know how much was in there. Because how do you ever know how much money you have in your wallet, right? Until you open it. And sure enough, somehow, Oz knew how much money was in Blanche's wallet when Blanche didn't even know how much money was in his wallet. How do you know this? It's not fixed, I'm telling you, because I lived it. So, yeah, I mean, I want to hire this guy for, like, my kid's 11th birthday coming up next month. I have a feeling I can't afford him. It's probably the case, yes. Anyway, this has been a Fast Hour. Thanks so much for joining us on this lovely Sunday. We're back tomorrow at 9 p.m. Eastern Time on WABC and on stations around the country, around the world. Until then, I got two words for you.

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4: Breaking news this hour from townhall.com. I'm Michael Harrington. A new income analysis is challenging claims that America's middle class is falling behind. Correspondent Ken Lorman explains.
5: Economist Steve Moore says Census Bureau sample data through May 2026 puts median U.S. household income at about $87,000. His analysis estimates real median income has risen 41% since 1984. The report adds that inflation-adjusted incomes declined during the pandemic, but have recently rebounded. The economic advisor in President Trump's first term says the policies of his former boss are behind the gains. Ken Lorman reporting.
4: Former state lawmaker and lumberjack Troy Jackson has secured the Democratic nomination for the U.S. Senate in Maine. Correspondent Bob Agnew has that story.
6: Jackson will face longtime GOP Senator Susan Collins in November in a race that could decide which party controls the U.S. Senate. Jackson replaces Graham Platner, who won the Democrat primary in June but then withdrew from the race amid allegations of sexual misconduct. Jackson was selected by hundreds of delegates who came together for a first-of-its-kind gathering in Bangor, Maine. He won the support of almost all the delegates who gathered there to clinch the nomination. Bob Agnew reporting.
4: A raging wildfire in southwest France has forced the evacuation of 55,000 people just today. This brings the total to 220,000 in one region alone as flames creep closer to Bordeaux. In Spain, authorities oversaw evacuations due to wildfires in the Valencia region this weekend. In total, 116,000 people have been evacuated. Mount Olympus in Greece and World War II's D-Day landing beaches in northern France, amongst the sites added to UNESCO's World Heritage List today by the UN Committee meeting in South Korea. More on these stories at townhall.com.
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4: 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The models are way cheaper than U.S. versions and nearly as good. The U.S., despite blocks on their access to some advanced technologies, Chinese models have become serious global competitors. Analysts say U.S. models are still better overall, but Chinese open-source models are closing the gap. Former Honduran President Juan Orlando Hernandez returning to his country today to face corruption charges. Hernandez, extradited to the U.S. for drug trafficking, was sentenced to 45 years here, but he was released in December after a pardon from President Trump. Hernandez, who led Honduras from 2014 to 2022, was once a U.S. ally in the drug war. This is townhall.com.
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16: 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I love what I do for my listeners right here on AM 700 KSEV, the voice of Texas. I've been doing this for just over 20 years, helping you find pre-qualified home service professionals. Don't like to call them providers. They're more than that. They are professionals if they're on my show. 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I wouldn't have them on my radio program or in my house if I didn't think they were great. They're on my show. I would invite them into my home. Therefore, you can invite them into your home. Today, we are talking about a very important subject. This is a matter of life and death, especially in the summertime. And that is your HVAC system. That's right, your heating, ventilation, and air conditioning system. In a moment, I'll be talking with Rusty Miller from Bel Air Air Conditioning. You've heard him here before on Checka Pro Radio. We're going to be talking about all those concerns you have about your air conditioning system. He's also brought a fantastic offer to my show. You know that I, Checka Pro Joe, require all of my expert guests here on the show to bring very good deals, deep discount offers. This is crazy. Wait till you hear this. You're going to be saving over $400 on services today. So if you have hot and cold spots in your home, high utility bills, if your system just isn't keeping up, and you know, this summer it's been a challenge. A lot of us have hit those hot days where our AC system says 74. That's what we're calling for, but the temperature is 77 in the house. That's not good. There are reasons why, and Rusty will be answering some questions today from you. By the way, if you have any questions, you can always email me, Joe, J-O-E, at checkapro.com, joe@checkapro.com. Without further ado, here is my good friend, Rusty Miller from Bel Air Air Conditioning. Rusty, welcome back to the show.
17: Hey, Jim. Thank you for having me back again. I appreciate it.
16: It's great to have you back. You are our expert here on the program for HVAC. A lot of people hear HVAC. That's pretty much an acronym for heating, ventilation, and air conditioning. So this time of year, air conditioning is a matter of life and death, isn't it? Because if we don't have it, we can't live in our house.
17: Absolutely. Absolutely.
16: Yeah, it's just too hot and humid. So we don't have just the heat problem. We have the humidity problem, and I want to talk a little bit about that as well today, because the way the air conditioning systems work is they actually don't cool the house or cool the air. They pull the heat out of the air, and they also are designed to pull the humidity out. And that's really important because some people actually do have lower temperatures, but it's still sticky in the house, and that's an issue. Here's what's really exciting, everybody. 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I asked Rusty for more. 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We'll be giving out the number again to get your $49 first time out system tune-up, just $49, $100 off, and a free HVAC inspection. 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So Karen from Bel Air writes in, Rusty, my AC is blowing cold air in the living room, but my upstairs bedrooms are always hot. Is that a duct problem or do I need a whole new system?
17: That's a great question, Karen. Thank you for it. That's a very common question here, especially we got a lot of newer homes now. You know, I say newer homes, you know, 10, 15 years old, whereas we have a lot of older homes, too, that are two-story. But the good news is that doesn't automatically mean that you need a new system. First, we want to really inspect the system, make sure it's running properly, everything's good, refrigerant, all the controls, all the, you know, make sure the thermostat's calibrated. And, you know, just check the system out as a whole, and it could be something very, very simple as a balancing the ductwork, but you may already have the dampers in place or whatnot.
16: The recommendation would be to make an appointment with Rusty and his team from Bel Air. Have them come out. It's probably not as bad as you think. It probably can be remedied if your air conditioning system is running and it's cooling, you know, one floor. If it's two different units, like in my home, Rusty, I've got a 3 and a 5 ton. The 5 for downstairs. My upstairs is smaller. If it's not cooling upstairs, it has nothing to do with downstairs and vice versa. Some people have these split systems, actually, where you can cool both with one unit, right?
17: That's what I have in my home, actually, the zone system.
16: Mm-hmm.
17: Actually,
16: yeah.
17: So I have one unit, and we do upstairs and downstairs. We've got it broken up where it actually, it's kind of like having four systems in one, but that's a possibility today as well.
16: Yeah, and you know, I'm sure that's great. And I'm probably sounding very old-fashioned. I like having two is redundancy, because if one goes out, I can move to the other floor until you come out, Rusty, to fix it.
17: You're absolutely correct. And that's what my dad would say as well. And I follow on that as well. When we bought the home, it had one system, and I just kind of, for aesthetics and everything, I just wanted to keep it that way, and it works great. But yeah, if it goes down, it's hot everywhere, and that's where it's like you're lucky you can, you know, get everybody upstairs or downstairs and keep cool.
16: Yep. So all major jetliners, the big aircraft, they all have at least two engines. Now, when I was young, they had three and four engines, so there was really redundancy. Today, though, they can fly a 777 or a 737 on one engine. And just in case one of them goes down, here's Rusty's number, 713-255-2529. 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Call now. We only have nine of these left. Jerry, who's my producer, is keeping an eye on this. Actually, when you call Rusty's number at 713-255-2529, you'll hear my voice first. It goes through our system, and then we send it immediately off to Rusty Miller at Bel Air. So that's how my producer, Jerry, knows how many are left. Oh, he says there's only eight left. 713-255-2529. You had mentioned your father, Phil. When we come back from the break in a few moments, I want to actually talk about Phil, who started the company, right? He's the guy.
18: Yes, sir.
16: You are
18: He's
16: now taking it over. And there's something called Phil's Comfort Club, which is your Bel Air AC Club membership. A lot of service companies have a club membership, and you guys call it Phil after your dad. And I'm going to ask you if you can offer some of those at no additional price. We'll talk about that after the break, but before the break, we're going to be going through some things. Hot and cold spots today on the show, everybody. We talked a little bit about that, I think, kind of, from Karen, right? Karen's question was kind of like that. But you may have a hot and cold spot on the same floor. If you have a one-level home, Rusty, it's possible the guest room isn't as cool as the main primary bedroom or the living room or the kitchen. That could be a duct issue. It could be an insulation issue. Once again, you're going to go out and do a similar check, right?
17: Absolutely. We want to start at the beginning and take it from start to finish and really try to identify, you know, what's going on there. Sometimes you find in some of these homes, you have a bedroom, like, say, a guest, like this guest room in question. Maybe it has two exterior walls, so the heat gains a little bit more in that room. So we need to accommodate what we can to help remedy that.
16: Yeah, and it could be simple. It actually could be a return issue.
17: Yes.
16: You know, maybe there's some cool air coming out of it. Maybe it's not being drawn hard enough. And these systems are somewhat delicate. And believe it or not, and Rusty knows this, believe it or not, you could have a brand new house, but it may not have been designed right. There's something called

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0: You know, I know a lot of you are out there driving around today. 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No problem. But I want you to be careful. I don't want you to be dialing the telephone while you're driving at 60, 70 miles an hour or you're in bumper-to-bumper traffic. That's when we have these accidents. We don't want to have accidents. So I'll be giving out the phone number throughout the radio program today. 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A $49 first-time out system tune-up. That is a loss big time for Rusty and his team over at Bel Air. They call that in the business a loss leader, but Rusty wants to get some great new customers. He knows, and I know too, my radio show listeners are that type of homeowner he's looking for. $100 savings. Not $149 for the tune-up, just $49. I asked him for more. He said, yeah, we'll do a free HVAC inspection on top of that. So they're going to tune it up, inspect everything. That's worth $95. And then I said, hey, Phil's Comfort Club, I know that you charge about $198 a year for that. Can you give some of those away for free as well? And what did you say? Did you say yes on that?
4: Absolutely, Jim. Certainly.
0: Twisting your arm on live radio. Sorry, my friend. Ordinarily $198 a year. You're going to give a 6-month trial, if you will, for free. Right? For
4: correct.
0: My listeners' sake.
4: Absolutely.
0: Okay.
4: Yes, sir.
0: So only 10 of these. So the people who've already called, they will get that. For those of you who haven't called, you will get it. But there's only 7 of these left. 713-255-2529. 713-255-2529. Call right now before they are gone. Let's talk about Phil. You named the Comfort Club after your father. Talk a little bit about Phil, your dad, and the Comfort Club.
4: Well, Phil, my dad, you know, he grew up way out in West Texas as kind of a, almost like a farmer's kid, but he grew up kind of in the oil industry, not the prosperous part of the oil industry, but the hardworking part. So, and he finally moved to Houston with my mom and my brother and learned this trade and kind of built it with his own two hands. And that's the type of man he was, you know, just really just grew the business with his own two hands and, you know, surrounding himself with really good people like I continue to do to this day. And he was just a really good, I can't tell you how many customers have told me over the years what a great man he was. So he was just a very common, just good old boy, I guess. I used to hear him say that quite a bit. You know, oh, this guy, he's a good old boy, you know, that type of expression. But he's just good man, really good man. But when we were kind of in the rebranding process, you know, of doing the new logos and everything and the new van wraps, I wanted to honor my dad. And doing so, we used him as the character. And I thought, what another great way was just to name our maintenance program Phil's Comfort Club in honor of him.

0: Yeah, absolutely. Salt of the earth guy. And I'm so glad that you included your father, Phil, in the imagery of Bel Air, as well as in the Comfort Club. So a Comfort Club, or the Comfort Club, is basically the Bel Air AC Club, the HVAC Club. You are going to get priority. So when someone gets Phil's Comfort Club, and you're giving away free memberships today, what are they going to get versus everyone else who's not in the club?
1: 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We kind of, you know, obviously we're going to triage everybody, but you get priority service. So if your system's down, you're going to be one of the first people we take care of. And then that also comes with two visits per year annually, one in the spring, one in the fall. One in the spring takes care of your AC system, but we'll check over the heating system as well, just make sure it looks good. And the one in the fall, we're mainly concerned with the heating system, but we'll go ahead and double check the AC system as well, make sure it's continuing to do well. Cause you know, as well as I do here, we're going to be using the air conditioner 12 months out of the year.
0: Oh, absolutely. You know, even during the holidays, November and December and January, sometimes I just turn it on to pull humidity out. It's really necessary. Something, you know, it's not necessarily hot, but it's uncomfortable. It's kind of sticky. So
1: yes,
0: we turn it on just to get that moisture out. All right. So call now to get your $49 first time out system tune up for your HVAC system. It's $100 off. 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That's the phone number. Again, 713-255-2529. A question's come in from Tom from Sugarland at joe@checkapro.com. He says, my HVAC unit is about 12 years old and still running. How do I know when it's time to replace it versus just repairing it again? Where's the tipping point? And you know, before you answer this question, Rusty, this is a common question. It's kind of the same question you might have with your mechanic for your car or truck.
1: Uh-huh.
0: You know, I put a new transmission in it, need a starter. You know, the radiator went, the brakes, right? Like, when do I just call it a day and start over again? Is it similar with the HVAC system?
1: Absolutely. I really do think it is. But every case is different. Like Tom, you know, age is only part of the equation. We've got systems that are 20 years old that are still doing their job today. And we've seen younger systems that are already ready for retirement. And a lot of that's based on what type of maintenance they did over the years, what type of installation was done when it was originally installed. But I always tell homeowners that if your system's reliable, keeping you comfortable, and the repairs are reasonable, keep it going. But if you're starting to face, you know, frequent breakdowns and rising utility bills and things like that, and more expensive repairs, then it probably is time to start thinking about, you know, is it time to upgrade to a newer system?
0: Yeah, you know, in some instances, some of the system is still in good shape. But but if it's old, and the ductwork is old, and the registers are old, heck, your thermostats are old. Yes, you can keep the wiring in the walls, that's fine. But but sometimes you just want a fresh start. And something we haven't talked about is the cost of replacing. A lot of people say, well, I don't want to spend, you know, $15,000, $20,000, $30,000, whatever they would have to for, you know, a new high efficiency unit. Well, you can get different SEERs, right? So that doesn't matter.
1: That's
0: you can get
1: correct.
0: Different efficiency levels. I guess the question is do you have financing options for our listeners where if they don't want to spend $20,000 today, they may want to spend, you know, a few $100s a month. Is that an option?
1: Absolutely, yes. We offer that with every single system that we sell, and it's typically it's half and half most of the time. To be honest, sometimes people are ready to go ahead and just pay for it, and other times they're like me. If I had to buy a new roof for my home, I would absolutely finance it. Yeah.
0: Yeah, a new roof today can cost $20,000-$30,000. I mean,
1: yes.
0: it's if you want a nice roof, if you want a nice HVAC system, you're going to spend money. But there are some people, especially people who have rental homes, where they're like, hey, I just need to have this work. I don't pay the AC bill, right?
1: Mm-hmm.
0: I don't pay the electric bill.
1: Correct.
0: You can put in a basic unit for not so much money, right?
1: That's correct, yeah. We've got all shapes and sizes, all, you know, just every option you could imagine to fit to really accommodate every customer and what they're facing.
0: I will say today the technology is so much different. There are, you know, variable speed, multi-speed products today, high efficiency, and there is a difference. When you drive through your neighborhood, it looks like everyone has the same type of unit. Someone may have a more efficient unit, and they may be spending $50 to $100 less a month on electricity, you know, depending upon the size of home.
1: Yes.
0: And that can make a huge difference. It's kind of like, you know what it's like is, you know, when you see a pickup truck. Well, just because it's an F-150 doesn't mean it's the same F-150. Once you go inside the cab, right, and now it's different. You're like, wait a second, this thing has leather. This thing has, you know, all these different cruise controls or, you know, all this technology, or you can get the basic one. So if you just want to haul stuff, get the basic one. If you want to have a more luxury type product, then you get the nicer F-150. Air conditioning systems are the same. They look the same from the outside, like pretty much identical. But they're not on the inside. My recommendation, if you're considering getting a new air conditioning system, is to get one that's going to save you money, that's going to run efficiently and smart. You want to make sure it's cycling on and off at the right time. We've talked about the humidity issue before, where just because it cycles on and cools the house doesn't mean you're comfortable in the house. As a matter of fact, I think a question came in. Oh, maybe we can get to this question right now, because Maria has that question from Katie. Before I do that, though, I'm going to give out the phone number again. $49 only for a first-time out system tune-up for your HVAC system. That's $100 off. On top of that, Rusty's throwing in a free HVAC inspection that's worth $95 and 6 months of Phil's Comfort Club. You'll be in the club. You'll be saving $100 on that. 6 months free. 713-255-2529. There's only six left, Jerry tells me, my producer. Six left. 713-255-2529. You will not find this on Rusty's website. You can go to Bel Air Air Conditioning. Just go to Google, type in Bel Air Air Conditioning, and you'll see their fantastic website. And you're not going to find all of these offers in one place. There's no other place, just here on my show. 713-255-2529. Okay, quickly here, Maria from Katy. With all the humidity in Houston, my house feels sticky even when the AC is running. Is something wrong with my system, or do I need a whole home dehumidifier? And I think it's pretty much what we're just talking about.
1: It is. And that's a great question. I think we're going to face this question or this issue a lot this year, especially with all the rains we've been having. 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
0: And back here on CheckaPro Radio, it is so great to have you here. I want to thank all of you who listen to me each and every week. And I'll tell you why. Because when I talk to my wife, she rolls her eyes. So I can just imagine you're driving around town, and you're like, oh my gosh, CheckaPro Joe, Jim Clouk back on the radio doing his thing. 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He has been in the business for some time. And we are talking about hot and cold spots in your home, high utility bills, different types of air conditioning systems that can help you with your high utility bills. We're taking your questions. We've taken questions from Karen in Bel Air, Tom in Sugar Land, Maria in Katy. We've got a few more. If you have any questions, feel free to email me, Joe, J-O-E, at checkapro.com. If you didn't get Rusty's number for the $49 system tune-up, this is for people who have never used Bel Air before. 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You just don't like them. They don't have a personality. You don't feel comfortable with them. 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Rusty Miller, my guest. 713-255-2529. 713-255-2529. 2529. We talked about hot and cold spots, Rusty. We've spoken about high utility bills. Often when people have high utility bills, I'm going to guess, this is my guess, based on my experience, the utility bills are high because for some reason their system is no longer as efficient as it used to be. There could be some leakage in duct work. There could be a pinhole where they're losing some refrigerants. The system's just old, or they just don't have an efficient system to begin with. Is there anything else that could be causing high utility bills all of a sudden?
1: Kind of hit the nail on the head when you mentioned all of those. You know, older systems, inefficient. I mean, your system, you know, as you're throughout the years, you know, year two, three, four, five, those are really important years to make sure you're keeping that brand new system as clean and operating at peak performance. So when you do start getting into the, you know, 6, 7, 8, 9, 10 years, 11 years, 12 years old, it can last that much longer and still be efficient. Because that's one of the main reasons we start looking about replacing systems. Is they really they're it may be 12 years old and it's still running, but it's just not efficient. You know, if they're having a $300 or $400 a month light bill.
0: Yeah. You know, when it can be a lot less. A lot comes down to how much it costs to operate things. The cost of power for utilities is not going down, and there's such a need for electricity now. There's so much demand. People have so many things in their homes. A lot of businesses are using it. Of course, AI data centers are huge now, and so these data centers are requiring a lot of electricity, and it's in some areas causing an increase in residential electric prices. 713-255-2529. That's the number, 713-255-2529. 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Rusty, we hear sometimes people say that their system just isn't keeping up. It's constantly running. Maybe it's 98 degrees outside, 100% humidity. They set the thermostat to 74, but it's 76 or 77. And they're like, I don't understand. I can feel a little bit of cool air, but I'm very sticky in here, and it just won't keep up. What is happening in that case?
1: There again, we want to start at the beginning, get one of our qualified techs out there to really evaluate the system, do a full inspection, and then if there's something going on, then really diagnose it to make sure. Because sometimes you can come up against, is it slightly low on refrigerant? And that's a very common case right there. Just slightly low. Maybe it's a pound or two off. And there's a lot of misconception with refrigerant. The system is actually sealed, so the refrigerant is recirculating all the time. So when the system does need a pound or two or whatever it may be, there's a leak in the system. And that's where we need, before we just go put refrigerant back in the system, let's get the leak detectors out and identify where the leak is and try to repair it, see if it's repairable or whatnot, and get you up and going again.
0: Yeah, so from my experience, and my experience is a homeowner's experience, and I'm someone who is very curious, and I follow the technician around. And so I know about these things. If there's a leak, high percentage, it's in the coil.
1: Yeah.
0: That's not good. The good news is you know where it is, and you just take the coil out and put a new one in. The bad news is that the coil ain't cheap. So, and you're starting fresh again with a new coil. They don't make coils like they used to, right, Rusty? They used to make them better. Today, you have to treat them well, which is kind of hard because it's not like you're holding it like a baby. But you want to make sure that you're changing your air filters, you're cleaning the coils and all these things on a regular basis, because that coil is so key. Can you explain a little bit about how the coil inside the home does this work of the air flows over the coil, it pulls humidity out, and it pulls the heat out, right?
1: That's correct. It does. And that's all done through the refrigerant system, because the refrigerant is actually, you know, making its way through that evaporator coil. A lot of times they're in the attic, sometimes they're in the closet or maybe out in the garage. But so as it's going through the refrigerant cycle, it's, you know, pulling the humidity out. And that's why sometimes the system could cut off because it's got a, you know, overflow switch on it. And that's that water that's being pulled out of the air. Getting back on track, that's part of how the refrigerant cycle works. It pulls the heat out of the air. It travels through the refrigerant outside to the outside unit. So if you ever put your hand over the air that's coming out of the air conditioner outside, that's the warm air from inside the home. So it's kind of, I remember as a kid, that just blew my mind. How does that work, Dad? But, you know, you're around it long enough, you understand it. But that's part of the cycle. So that really, that evaporator coil is very key. And like you said, Jim, that's where most of your leaks are.
0: Yeah, you know, speaking of outside and so forth, and you know, the fan which is blowing that air, I have a 3-ton and a 5-ton. And sometimes I'll do a test. This may not be that accurate, but if one of my systems isn't cooling well, I will compare it with my hand in terms of how much warm air is coming off.
1: Uh-huh.
0: If it's blowing cool air, it's not doing its job. You should feel warm air coming off. So if the unit that's keeping that floor cool is blowing off warm air, I use that kind of as the baseline. And then I put my hand over the other one where I'm having an issue, and it's like, wait a second, this isn't as warm. There's probably a problem with refrigerant. It's not pulling the heat out like it should.
1: Absolutely. And what you're doing, Jim, is what a lot of our techs do as well, because that's why we've taught our technicians is really, you know, use all your all your senses, you know, touch, feel, listen, your gauges, everything, your meters, just everything to really, when you go up and put your hand over it, you can tell how it's working just by, you know, really pulling out some heat on a hot day. You know, it's doing pretty good, at least to start with.
0: Yep, here's Rusty's number. 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Again, the number, 713-255-2529. 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I see all kinds of air filters at the hardware store, different sizes, MERV ratings, HEPA filters. What should I be using, and how often do we need to change them? You know what? We are going to go to break, so I'll let you think about that during the break, Rusty. What does that all mean? 713-255-2529 is the phone number. Rusty and I will be right back talking about your heating and air conditioning system right after this here on the Checkapro Radio Show. Stand by.
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0: 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You can't even go out and get Mexican with your spouse for $49 anymore. It's just crazy. Everything costs so much. This is a great offer. 713-255-2529. I'll be giving out the phone number again shortly. But Rusty, let's go to that question again. Steve from Tomball. I see all kinds of air filters at the hardware store, different sizes, MERV ratings, HEPA filters. What should I be using, and how often do we really need to change them?
1: That's a great question. Steve, more expensive doesn't always mean better. One of the biggest mistakes I see a lot of our customers make is that they install one of the, you know, most expensive filter they could find at the hardware store, and it's actually restricting the system. So I've even made that mistake early on in the filter when they came out with all these new filters and everything, you know, 15, 20 years ago, I put a really expensive filter system in my home and didn't realize what damage it was doing. And I was replacing a very expensive part on my, I was actually replacing the blower in my, in my system. It was only a couple years old and there I was already doing an expensive repair. So really what we like to see is just a good quality filter. Like when we're installing a new system or recommending upgrades for filtration, sometimes on the larger systems, we have to actually install two because just to make sure that system can breathe properly. But as far as how often and everything, there's no one size fits all answer. It really depends on the home. You know, does the home have pets, does it have kids, a lot of activity, a lot of opening, shutting doors, things like that. So, I mean, I've been in homes where they change them weekly. I've been in homes where they change them every 3 to 4 months.
0: I've got the big media filters
1: yeah.
0: that are in my attic that slide into the system upstairs in the attic, one for the 3-ton, which is for upstairs, and the 5 for down. And they recommend twice a year. April Air is the brand yeah. that's used. You're familiar with that, right?
1: Great brand.
0: And
1: great brand.
0: What I learned, and this is important for people to understand, if you end up converting to one of them, it's recommended by most professionals to not have the 1-inch filters in all your returns. What are your thoughts on that, Rusty?
1: I follow that as well. My dad was kind of the same way. If you're going to use a higher efficiency filter up at the unit, up in the attic, or you know, if it's in a closet, wherever it may be, they're great. Like you said, most of the time I would see those change twice a year for the average household, but various cases, it can be a little more often. But those are great. I have the same thing in my home. I actually have two of them for my single system just because it's a larger system and I like to, you know, make sure it's, and I actually have a HEPA built in as well, which does a great job. But that's really, those are great as well. But yeah, I don't like to see the 1-inch filters down at the filter grills either. You know, it's actually going to cause you problems in the long run.
0: Yep. And it's actually a lot simpler. I've got a filter for each one. So I've got two filters, one for the 3, one for the 5-ton, upstairs, downstairs. And I only have to mess with that twice a year.
1: Yeah.
0: Twice a year. So I don't have to worry about all the returns. And some of them you have to get up on a ladder to get to the return. It's in the ceiling maybe. You know, many are not. Many are, you know, in the wall at the bottom, which is fine. But, it depends. And you have to remember where they all are. Because if you ask most people how many returns they have in their house, they're not going to be right. You almost have to draw like a schematic to remember where they are, right?
1: Yeah, oh yeah. Yeah, we've had customers that are like, oh, I have a return air behind this couch over here.
0: Yeah, oh yeah. And your couch shouldn't be in front of it, by the way.
1: Absolutely.
0: That's another problem too with returns if they are in your wall, putting things in front. That's a whole other discussion, but quickly on that, you should not have anything obstructing those. You want as much air going in as you can so the air will come out of the supply. Phone number 713-255-2529. I'm having way too much fun with my friend Rusty Miller from Bel Air Air Conditioning. Love talking home improvement. Love talking HVAC. It's so critical. I started off the show by saying life and death. I wasn't trying to be dramatic. It's true. Without our HVAC system, especially in the summertime, we are at risk of death. A lot of people are like, come on. No, I'm telling you, in August, try living in your home for a week without air conditioning. Mm-mm. Right?
1: Miserable.
0: Yeah. You might live, but you might not want to be. It's kind of like when you have food poisoning, you're like, oh, I'm going to live through this, but I don't feel real good.
1: Yeah, exactly.
0: Yeah. The houses are built different today. They're built very well. They're built very tight. A lot of insulation. If the HVAC system isn't operating properly, or operating at all, you're not getting the circulation and you're not getting the cool air and the removal of humidity, which could mean mildew and mold. That's a whole other issue why you wouldn't want to live in your house without air conditioning. It is kind of life and death, and that's why it's really important to get things checked out for just $49 from Bel Air Air Conditioning. This is a company that's been around for generations. Phil was the man, now Rusty is Phil's son. Rusty is the gentleman I have here on the radio program today. He's the one I lean on to answer these questions from you, the homeowner. Actually, Diane has a question from Spring. I've been putting off my annual AC tune-up for two summers now. Oh, Diane, bad girl. Does it really make a difference in the long run? You know, it's kind of like when you hit a certain age, you need to go to the doctor annually to have things checked out. Diane, you need to go get this done with Rusty and his team from Bel Air. So what is the answer for Diane?
1: Yes, you're right, Jim. I mean, these systems, they need to be checked out at least once a year. Our Phil Comfort Club, we're checking each system out twice a year. Mm-hmm. We're checking the AC out twice a year. We're checking the heating system out twice a year. But I look at AC maintenance a lot like I would, you know, changing the oil on my truck. You skip it long enough, eventually something's going to happen. And that's really what we find a lot of with the major repairs is they just haven't had the maintenance done in a couple of years, 2 or 3 years. It really can make that big of a difference.
0: Now, I'm going to say something that Rusty may not like, but I know he'll agree with me. If you are relatively on top of things and handy, you can do some things yourself that Rusty and his team will do for people who need them to do it. So, for instance, if you change your air filters on a regular basis, that's a big deal. If you carefully outside clean the coils on the outside unit, no high pressure, use a soft flow from the hose, do not use brushes necessarily, try to stay away from that. I mean, there are some products out there that are okay, but just try to just put water on there. There are also some foam products you can put on there that may help if it's really dirty. But if you do some of these simple things, Rusty, would you agree that that's going to help people's HVAC systems last longer?
1: Absolutely. I can't tell you. That's usually the systems that you heard me talk about earlier, that we have systems out there that are 20 years old, operating and running efficiently, doing very well. And these are the homeowners that have gotten out there. They've changed their filters religiously. They've gone outside and, like you just described, washed down their condenser coils with just regular faucet water, you know, just out of the hose. And that's what we do when we come out. That's part of our inspection. We rinse down those condenser coils, make sure they're good and clean. And it's kind of like the lungs of the AC system, for the outside part anyway. So yeah, definitely that's how these systems last 15, 20 years, is doing what you just said.
0: Yep. On the inside, the evaporator coil, those need to be clean as well. But from my experience, if you're using a great filtration system like I have and you're diligent, the coil shouldn't be dirty.
1: You're correct. Yeah. They just don't make a filter for, you know, for the outdoor coil. So, I mean, if that was the case, we probably wouldn't have to clean them as much, but we do have to make sure those are clean. But the indoor coils, we inspect those with every inspection. And usually if it's someone like we're talking about, they've changed their filters regularly, we don't see those evaporator coils that dirty.
0: You know, speaking of the outdoor coils, what's really interesting is if you live in a construction area, let's say that you're one of the first homes built and there's a lot of dirt and dust, you're going to have dirtier coils outside. So that condenser needs to be cleaned carefully. Like I said, carefully. Do not use a pressure washer.
1: Yes.
0: Don't use high pressure from your garden hose. Just carefully. And you'll notice that the dirt and debris will kind of fall through the grill, if you will, right? And so do not bend them. A little is not bad, a lot is bad, right? So just try to, you know, try to keep that in good shape. Also, if you have grass clippings, pet hair, all these things can actually create this, it's like a carpet. And if you go to YouTube and type in something like that, dirty outdoor coils on HVAC, you'll see some people literally pulling things off. It looks like a blanket. And that's not good, right?
1: No. We've seen sometimes even when someone hasn't taken care of their filters inside, we'll see that we'll pull so much pet hair off, it looks like there's a whole other animal inside.
0: That's crazy. Hey, Rusty, thank you so much for joining me. Everybody, we'll see you next time here on Checker Pro Radio. Have a great day.
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6: Breaking news this hour from townhall.com. I'm Michael Harrington. Conservative analysts believe Democrats are walking into what they call a political minefield. Correspondent Ken Lorman reports.
7: They believe the party's move to the left on issues like crime and transgender policies is alienating mainstream voters, while support among Hispanic and black voters is slipping. They also point to demographic trends, red state gains from the next census, and declining influence in media and academia as signs Republicans could hold a long-term advantage if the GOP doesn't squander the opportunity. Ken Lorman reporting.
6: Public policy expert Matthew Continetti says the GOP has work to do if it's going to retain Congress in November.
8: Democrats have a huge huge enthusiasm advantage over the Republicans, and so it's President Trump's job to get that Republican enthusiasm up. I think that's one reason we're having this midterm convention. And then President Trump, he needs to win this war against Iran, and he needs then to convince the American people that this economy is on the right track.
6: He made his comments to the Salem Radio Network. A U.S.-Russian space crew landed safely on the steppes of Kazakhstan this morning after an 8-month stint on the International Space Station. NASA astronaut Chris Williams and a pair of Russian crewmates touched down in their Soyuz MS-28, landing smoothly by parachute in a designated area. The 241-day stint on the orbiting outpost, the first-ever space mission for Williams. Typhoon Newell has weakened to a tropical storm as it moves inland after making landfall in southern China today. Chinese weathermen expect heavy rain to hit parts of Guangdong and Fujian provinces. More than 800,000 people were relocated for safety in Guangdong as of this morning. More on these stories at townhall.com.
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6: President Trump says the U.S. will open a formal investigation into the EU's trade practices. He says the bloc has unfairly levied billions of dollars of fines against Google. His announcement comes just after the EU hit Google with a fine of $1 billion after saying the technology behemoth broke digital antitrust regulations by setting up Google Play and its ubiquitous search engine to corral customers toward its own services and apps to the detriment of competition. Google says the fine hurts European businesses and consumers. Tropical storm Genevieve has strengthened into a hurricane in the Pacific Ocean southwest of Mexico. The National Hurricane Center says it has maximum sustained winds of 90 miles per hour, making it a Category 1 storm. Genevieve's center is about 500 miles south-southwest of Manzanillo, moving west-northwest. No coastal watches or warnings are in effect, but swells from the storm are affecting parts of Mexico's southwestern beaches. 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
20: Thank you, Russell. Welcome, everybody, as we all start a new week. It certainly seems summer is here. I've been up until about a week ago, I was thinking, we've had such a mild July, and we really have for the most part. About a week ago, once the rains went away, we had the real Houston July, real Houston July and summer, so that's the way it is. But I hope you had a nice weekend. There are so many specialties in medicine, and there are specialties within specialties. So sometimes as a consumer who has a health issue, you may not know which way is the best put. Where do you need to turn? What kind of doctor you do you need? Is it a primary care? Is it a specialist? Is it a super specialist, so to speak? Weekend sports. I enjoy talking a little bit about weekend sports on my Monday show. And it was an eventful sports weekend. There's no doubt about that. Two big events. The World Cup is now over. And Spain won. I thought the show came on yesterday at 3, and I wasn't watching TV, and I thought, well, 3 o'clock come along, and I'll tune it on and see what's going on. And it was already halftime. It was 0-0. So not being a huge fan of soccer. And the reason I'm not a big fan, I think, is because I don't understand the game. I readily admit that. I know what the objective is, to get the ball in the goal on the other end of the field. But I don't know all the machinations that go on during the program, and I can't understand how they add these minutes in. So for me personally, it's a little bit frustrating. At any rate, I tuned in at halftime, and I saw it was the halftime show, and then I tuned in a little bit later, and it went a long ways before they ever had any scoring. But it was quite a spectacle, and what a wonderful presentation our country gave the world. And you hear about so many people from all over the world that came here, who had never been here, had a different anticipation of what America was like. And I gather from what the comments that were made, there's a lot of negative press about the United States in many parts of the world, and people have listened to that, and then they come here and find out it's a wonderful place. So I think we made a lot of new friends during the World Cup, and it was it's too bad America couldn't go a little bit further. I've said this a couple of times over the past couple of weeks. You'd think a country with 350 million people and active soccer programs could progress a little bit further than they did. At any rate, congratulations to Spain, and I guess this is it for Lionel Messi. I guess he's retiring. I've heard so many things said about him. All those pundits say he's the greatest soccer player ever, and then I've heard people say he's the greatest athlete ever. I mean, they really go all out for Messi. So he's had a nice career, and he can retire at 39 and move on. In addition to that, of course, we had the British Open, or as they like to call it, the Open Championship. Ryan Fox won it, and it was a really close game, and there were a lot of people in play at the very end. I don't know anything about Ryan Fox. I've never heard of him, but congratulations to him. What a wonderful weekend that was for him. Astros, sadly, are not doing so well. They're 3-7 over the last 10 games. There aren't a lot of teams that are 3-7 over the last 10 games. I was looking at the statistics, and the Red Sox are 10-0 over the last 10 games. That's a pretty good record, and they're still in third place. The Astros, who are 3-7, are third place in our division, too. So it goes to show you, well, maybe there's hope. I don't know. They're having a lot of trouble. I saw a little bit of the game. Was it yesterday? 10th inning, no outs, bases loaded, and couldn't bring in a run. It's just, I don't know. It's tough, I'm sure. Well, finally, my last final event I'll talk about before we move on to medical stuff, the Belgian Grand Prix. Any of you who are regular listeners know I'm a fan of the Formula One racing, the racing year. And it's Kimi Antonelli is just a phenomenon. He's 19 years old. He's won 6 races. He's 19 years old. He's won 6 Formula One races. I mean, that is just, nobody's ever done anything like that. And there have been some superstars in Formula One, Ayrton Senna, Michael Schumacher, and several others. And right now, even Lewis Hamilton, he's won championships 7 times, the full championship, the F1 championship 7 times. And he's still doing pretty good at age 40, but But Kimi Antonelli is some kind of phenomenon. I hope he has a storied career as it goes on. I'm going to go ahead and take our first commercial break. Let's talk about medical things the rest of the hour. I'm your host, Dr. David Mobley. I'll be back short.
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28: If you think you've got it rough where you work, just imagine what it would be like if people were constantly speeding through your workplace and you were only a few feet away from cars, 18-wheelers, and way too many drivers on their cell phones. That's what it's like for workers assisting the driving public along the state's streets and highways. Here's TxDOT's John Barton with more.
29: Beginning September 1st, the state law that protects first responders and tow truck drivers now extends protection to TxDOT roadside workers too. It's called the Move Over Law, and here's what it means. If you see flashing blue or amber lights on a TxDOT vehicle that's stopped on the roadside or shoulder, you have two choices. You can either change lanes and move out of the lane closest to the vehicle, or slow down to 20 miles an hour below the posted speed limit if the road either doesn't have multiple lanes or it's not possible for you to move over. If the speed limit is 25 miles an hour or less, you simply have to slow down to 5 miles per hour.
28: If you don't move over or slow down, you can be ticketed and receive a hefty fine. Be safe, drive smart, and give road workers some space.
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Last week, when I finished the show on Tuesday, I was talking a little bit about sunscreen. I mentioned there's a new product out. I've talked about that a couple of times, but I found this interesting article about, it's called The New Rules for Sunscreen for This Summer. Time allowing today, I'm going to share a little bit more of that with you. It's certainly, with July, we need to be very aware and use our sunscreen. My advice to people, if you're going to be outdoors,

this a couple of weeks ago about blood tests for Alzheimer's, and there's an article that kind of summarizes who should, who shouldn't get these tests and why, and I'll share that with you as well. Also, there's a new pill out for lowering your cholesterol that is not a statin. Statins have kind of run, they've done as much as they can, and I'll share that with you as well. I talked about this a couple of weeks ago. I'm going to briefly give this again because I found the data so intriguing about saunas. And this is out of Finland, where apparently saunas are very popular. And the benefits of saunas that I had never heard of before this article came out. But some of you probably have access to sauna. Maybe you, or maybe you're using a sauna, maybe you're not, but if you have access to it, this might be intriguing to you because there are some obvious benefits. I'll share a little bit of that. In fact, I'll talk about that right now. It says Finnish from Finland. Finland sauna research points to longevity benefits. 20-year study links frequent heat sessions to heart and brain benefits. Well, that'll get your attention, won't it? Heart and brain. That's kind of where it all centers, didn't it? The case for regular sauna use as a longevity tool isn't built on trends or testimonials. It rests on a two-decade Finland study that tracked more than 2,300 people and turned up some of the strongest associations between a lifestyle habit and reduced mortality ever recorded outside of exercise and diet. Now, it's outside of exercise and diet. In other words, there are other things that people talk about as being good for your longevity and good for your overall health. But according to this article, nothing has ever been as dramatic as this report on sauna. So we got lifestyle, we got exercise and diet. We all know about that. But next to that is sauna. It's impressive. I'll read on a little bit. They tracked in Finland, they tracked a little over 2,000 people for 20 years. Men who used the sauna 4 to 7 times per week had a 40% lower risk of all-cause mortality, a 50% lower risk of fatal cardiovascular disease, a 63% lower risk of sudden cardiac death. So 4 to 7 times per week is the magic number. Now, they compare these against people who are using the sauna once a week. The associations held after controlling for age, BMI, blood pressure, cholesterol, smoking, alcohol, diabetes, and physical activity levels. So no matter what, the sauna was beneficial for your heart. Then they go on to talk about the brain health. The same Finnish group produced a notable cognitive finding. A 2017 in such and such a journal found that men using the sauna 4 to 7 times per week had a 66% lower risk of dementia and 65%, basically the same, lower risk of Alzheimer's disease compared to once weekly users. The point is the 4 to 7 sessions per week show the strongest effect, but even 2 to 3 sessions per week reduce cardiovascular mortality. The sessions need to last 19 minutes or longer to get the benefits. And the temperatures, well, there's not much you can do about the temperature, but it has to be hot. So this is, to me, this is a remarkable finding, and the way they expressed it in this article, that next to diet and exercise, they've never found anything that has such an impact on health as a sauna. That is a staggering statement. So four to seven times a week. I don't know who has this kind of time to spend in the sauna, but if you did, it's 19 minutes, so that's not too big a commitment. But 19 minutes is the magical time that you need to spend in the sauna. And four times a week is better. 2 times a week is beneficial. So there you go. Join me, 281-558-5738.

0: talk about cholesterol for a minute. The FDA has approved a new, an entirely new type of cholesterol pill. We've been dealing with, there have essentially been two or three ways to deal with elevated cholesterol throughout the last few decades. One of the statins, and there are four or five statins out there that are actively used. There are a couple of products that, for people who don't tolerate statins well, there are a couple of products that work through the intestinal tract to decrease the absorption of cholesterol from your diet. So those are not statins, but they also help. They're not quite as effective as statins, but for people who really have side effects, and the most common side effects are muscle aches and pains. So people who really don't tolerate the statins well, that's an option out there. Now there is at least one new injectable medication that has been very, very effective. You might expect, it's new, it's expensive, and patients and doctors are finding it is hard to get there. It's a challenge, I'll say, sometimes to get insurance to cover that, and people have to meet certain criteria. But these are injections that are really very, very effective. I've got several patients on them, and they've talked to me about what their cholesterol levels have done on these injectable, and they're not statins, they're another entirely different category, these injectable medications for cholesterol. They've had really good results. Well, now there is a new non-statin cholesterol pill. I'll share a little of that with you. I suspect that this is going to be an expensive pill, at least initially and probably for quite some time, but it's out there. U.S. regulators approved a first-of-its-kind pill from Merck that is designed to help lower cholesterol levels beyond what statins alone can achieve. The FDA cleared Lipfendra, Lipfendra, to treat high cholesterol, which is a major risk factor for heart attacks and strokes. The approval was based on studies showing that Merck's once-daily pill reduced the bad, or LDL cholesterol, levels by as much as 60% over 6 months in adults with or at risk for cardiovascular disease. The ability to meaningfully lower LDL well above what you achieve on statins alone in an easy-to-take pill, we think, can really change care in the U.S. and go after one of the biggest killers. This is according to a researcher at Merck. The product is a pill formulation of a type of drug that has been available for several years as an injection, which I was just talking about a minute ago, but wasn't widely adapted at first because of the high price. These drugs, including Repatha, target a protein, they talk the name of protein, that interferes with the body's ability to clear the bad form of cholesterol. Merck developed a pill version of this, I'll just paraphrase here, developed a pill version to provide a more convenient alternative to injections. And certainly people are going to be more amenable to that. Reading on, the drug maker is conducting an additional study to see whether Lipfendra's cholesterol-lowering effect also prevents heart attacks and strokes. The new medication can be taken with a statin. Statins such as Lipitor and Zocor have been credited with significantly reducing a person's risk for heart attack and stroke, but they don't work for everyone, and some people need more help lowering cholesterol, so forth and so on. The article does address the issue of price. Merck's new drug will have a list price of $10.50 for each pill, or $315 for a 30-day supply. So a little over $3,000 a year. Reading on says the company expects insured patients' out-of-pocket costs to be much lower. So a new drug, Lipfendra, made by Merck, $300 a month, but it really, really is effective at lowering your cholesterol. It is not a statin, so people who have had the side effects of statins will not have these issues with this new drug. I've got a couple other things I want to share with you. I'm going to talk a little bit about hip fractures. I've got some statistics that are rather enlightening and a little bit scary at the same time. I talk with my elderly patients all the time about avoiding falls, and I frequently ask them, especially people who come to me using a walker or a wheelchair, I've almost always asked them, how are you doing? Are you having falls? Some do, some don't. A lot do, I should say, and it is the risk of any kind of fracture, it goes up as we get older, and the slowing of healing as we get older is part of the problem. And we're fragile as we get older. But there's some interesting stats out on hip fractures I'll share with you. I'm going to go ahead and take our bottom of the hour break. I'll be back in about 3 minutes.
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0: Well, let's celebrate another day of living, shall we? I came across this article. It was just published a couple of days ago on hip fractures, and I read some statistic that seemed rather surprising to me. And as I kind of alluded to before I took the break, hip fractures, especially in older people, are a big problem. People, as we get older, falls occur. If we fall as a, you see how kids fall when they're young, and how what they tend to break is their wrist. Young kids tend to break their wrist. They break a fall. They fall. They break their fall with their outstretched arm, and they break a wrist. And wrist fractures in kids are very, very common, and they heal up very promptly. Almost always you put them in a splint, and they heal right up. They're young and healthy. As we get older, hip fractures become our bugaboo. And I talk with my older patients a lot about these issues. I being a senior citizen myself, I'm pretty darn careful about where I put my feet, especially if it's on an irregular surface or a downhill, especially downhill. Downhill is more difficult than uphill as far as slipping and falling. But I talk to my patients a lot about this because I don't want to see them getting hurt. And of course, whenever the patient comes to me and they've had something like a fracture of some sort or a fall, it's always something that happens totally unexpected. It happens in a second, and your life can change forever in a second with a fall. So my admonition to older folks is especially be careful. If you need a cane, if you need a walker, don't be embarrassed. Use them. Always talk to, if you're having issues with your balance or gait or you're concerned, I would really, really recommend you talk to your doctor. Don't just assume this is part of old age and this is just it's your time to use a cane. I would assume that something is going on that perhaps there is a definitive diagnosis, and with some kind of therapy, physical therapy, exercise, and so forth, that you can be improved. I'm not going to say made whole or even brought back to your younger age, but there are many situations where people just ignore it, assuming, well, it's my time to use a cane. No, I would not do that. I'd use the cane, but I'd go with your doctor and find out what's going on. With a lot of people, as they get older, it's balance that is a big issue. At any rate, if you're having those issues, visit with your doctor. Don't just go on down the road and assume this is the way it is for old age. Back to hip fractures. I kind of digress there a little bit. The hip fractures is such a big issue. It's actually bigger than I thought. So I'll read a little statistic from this article. This was just published 4 days ago. More than 14.2 million people worldwide experience a hip fracture every year. That's a lot of people. 14.2 million people worldwide. And the statistic for the U.S. is 280,000. So that is about 8,000 hip fractures per day. Wow. In the U.S. I'm blanking on that one. I'm just going to say it's a lot of fractures. The median one-year mortality rate after a hip fracture is 22%, and approximately 42 to 70% of patients regain their pre-fracture level of basic activities within 6 months. So 40 to 70% recover, 22% die. That still leaves a percentage in there that's in between that. In the U.S., between 2008 and 2017, hip fractures were associated with a one-year mortality rate of 27% among men and 19% among women. Older age is a major risk factor for hip fracture. There's an increase. Women have a higher incidence of hip fractures than men. due to accelerated bone loss after menopause and a higher incidence of falls. Other risk factors for hip fractures include low bone mineral density. We talked last week about getting a DEXA scan and seeing what your bone density is. Other factors for hip fractures, prior fracture, factors contributing to falls such as weak muscles, poor visual acuity, and smoking. Then they go on to talk about different types of treatment, physical therapy, surgeries, and so forth. See if there's anything here that's pertinent. Patients with hip fractures benefit from physical therapy and fall reduction strategies such as muscle strengthening exercise and modifying medications associated with increased fall risk such as antidepressants and should be treated with medication, again, medications to strengthen their bones. To prevent hip fracture, a patient with osteoporosis may require, again, medication. It goes on. Hip fractures may lead to mobility limitations, decline in physical, emotional, and social functioning, and reduced health-related quality of life. The numbers, all of that is fairly obvious, isn't it? If you have a hip fracture, it's going to mess with your life in a negative way, no question about it. But the numbers kind of were staggering to me. 14.2 million people worldwide. And almost 300,000 in the U.S. experience a hip fracture each year. That is a huge number. So again, my admonition as people get older, as I was reading that article, it mentioned age as being a risk factor, and absolutely it is. And there's a lot of reasons why age is a risk factor. But please, if you're an elderly person who needs some help with balance or your gait, there are things that can be done. Visit with your physician. We have physical therapy. We have a physical therapy throughout Houston Methodist that can help you with those issues. We have trained physical therapists that deal with balance issues, gait issues, and the like, and these things certainly impact your resistance to hip fractures. So don't just assume that what's going on is just old age and that's the way it is. It may be, but it may not be, too. It may be that you're having some issues that can be diagnosed and helped. Every time I do the show and I'm talking, not even continually for an hour, but the show lasts an hour, but I'm talking off and on for the better part of an hour, and invariably I'll get a dry throat and I'll need a drink of water. It amazes me when I think of performers and singers, how they can get up on the stage and sing the way they sing and not get a dry throat. I don't know how they do it. And I'm equally amazed when I watch President Trump give one of his hour-long speeches, and I've never seen him ever reach for a bottle of water. And he's talking loud and emphatically. I don't know how they do it. I don't know how the performers do it. But maybe it takes some kind of training that I haven't had. But if I keep on talking, I get a dry throat after a while. My voice gets a little raspy, and I've got to have some water. But today I'm a little worse than usual. We got about 15 more minutes. Join me if you want. 281-558-5738. Sunscreens. The new rules for sunscreen this summer, and certainly this is a pertinent time. Here we are in the last 10 days of July, and it is hot as the dickens, and the sun is bright, and we are certainly at risk for excessive sun exposure and sunburns. As I said earlier in the program, if you're going to be out in the sun, certainly we use a sunblock. But this is the title of this article is New Rules, so I'll share a little bit of this with you. There's a new drug out. I don't think it is yet available. I think it's going to be available when the hot summer is gone. I had the name of it here. It contains, see if I can find it. Yeah, I'll see if I can find it. At any rate, I'll share a couple of little things about sunscreens as well. This article is posed as a question and answer. talking about the new medication that's out. It says it's going to start being available August 9th. So that's going to be pretty soon. This new product, it's called Bemotrizinol. Bemotrizinol. The name of the product I had here, I had it here some on my desk. Let's see if, yeah. Maybe I've... Well, I'll see if I can find it. But that's the new ingredient anyway. Excuse me that I don't have that, the name of the product, how it's going to be sold. But the ingredient is called Bemotrizol. This has been available, interestingly enough, in Europe for over two decades. And apparently it is better than anything we have had so far in this country available to us. And why it's taken two decades to become available, I'm not sure about that. But they also have some other things, such as why does my SPF moisturizer or foundation work? What SPF should I use? What has better protection, mineral or chemical sunscreen? Those are pertinent questions, and I'll share some of the answers from this article when I get back from our last break.
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10: The following program was recorded earlier for rebroadcast at this time.

I guess there has been a real problem with some of this food poisoning from lettuce from Mexico. That is this has really been quite something. A lot of people have been affected by this. I don't recall hearing whether we had this issue in Texas or not. I don't think we have, but they've had it in other parts of the country. And Taco Bell has been the company that has used that's it's so hard on a company when something like this happens, and you got to know they probably really work hard to keep their food clean, and yet sometimes bacteria get through. Remember, gosh, how long has it been since Bluebell had the big incident, big issue with their contaminated, and several people died from the infections from Bluebell ice cream. Gosh, what's that been, 20 years ago? Probably has been 20 years ago. But, you know, of course, it's hard on the people that have this happen to them, but it's hard on the business to have this happen to them. It's a buzzkill for a while for any business, but now we've got the Taco Bell issue. And I guess Taco Bell has stopped getting any lettuce from this particular distributor. At any rate, it'll be interesting to see how many people pause their trips to Taco Bell for a while. At any rate, I think that's, fortunately, it was recognized fairly soon. The source was recognized fairly soon, and so I don't think it's going to be a big problem. I don't think any evidence of anybody dying from this infection, or I haven't heard of it. Before the break, I said there's a new drug out, and I knew I had something here on my desk, and I finally found it. It's the name, and it's going to be, according to the second article, it's going to be available after August 9th, and it will be marketed under the brand name Parasol Shield, Parasol, kind of like a parasol, Parasol Shield. It's this first article I'm quoting from. It says it should be expected to launch later in the year. The second article I'm reading says it's available. Companies can start using it in their products on August 9th, so that's no time at all. But the trade name of the product is going to be Parasol Shield, and this is this new sunscreen which beats them all. Bemotrizinol is the first new ingredient approved by the FDA since the late 1990s. Just think, we're talking 25, 30 years. Consumers in other countries love it because it's longer lasting, provides robust sun protection, and doesn't feel greasy or leave a white residue. This is what we want, isn't it? I mean, this is exactly what we want. Reading on, dermatologists say the decision is long overdue. Bemotrizinol has been widely used for decades in Asia and Europe. It provides broader spectrum protection than other ingredients, shielding skin from both UVA and UVB. As I read these articles, I'm thinking, why haven't we had this? Anyway, this other article is kind of a little question and answer article, so I'll share the questions and give them the answers also. When can I buy it? Companies can start using the new ingredient in their products on August 9th. It may take a while, says it may take a while to see products on drugstore shelves. To get new products to shelves very quickly, it really depends on the company. Well, of course it does. Question, does my SPF moisturizer or foundation work as sunscreen? A lot of people probably like that. So they've got an SPF on their facial products. Answer. Given the rising awareness of risks of sun damage, SPF has found its way into many cosmetic products. Moisturizers, foundations, concealers, powders, and lip balms have increasingly been marketed with additional sun protection in the past couple of years. In stores like Ulta and Sephora, twice as many tinted moisturizers and foundation with SPF launched in the first 5 months of this year compared with the same period of year earlier. While extra SPF is helpful, this is the crux of the matter,
While extra SPF is helpful, it is important to not treat most beauty products as a one-and-done sun protection, according to experts. For many foundations and powders, you would need to use several more layers than you would normally to achieve the advertised SPF production. If you're heading outside, dermatologists recommend applying sunscreen in addition to SPF cosmetics. Next question, what SPF should I use? The numbers on a sunscreen SPF label can be a bit misleading. At SPF 30, a sunscreen already blocks 97% of UVB rays. That's at 30. It blocks 97%. Going up from there, the difference becomes very slight. SPF 50 is just one percentage point more protection at 98%. So 30 gives you 97% blockage. 50 gives you 98% blockage. SPF 100, despite the name, protects against 99% of rays. No sunscreen truly protects the skin at 100%. So going from, I think most dermatologists now recommend 50, but 30 does pretty well. SPF 30 blocks 97% of UVB rays. That's pretty darn good. Reading on, some studies suggest that SPF 100 does provide a meaningful leg up on SPF 50 sunscreens. Other health advocates argue that the label creates a false sense of security for consumers who might not reapply frequently enough as a result. The FDA has toyed with imposing a cap on advertised SPF values since 2011, arguing that numbers stretching towards 100 are misleading. The bottom line, dermatologists recommend daily use of an SPF 30 or higher and reapplying every 2 hours. And the final question and answer on the sunscreen, the new rules for sunscreen. What has better protection, mineral or chemical sunscreen? Chemical sunscreens are considered safe by dermatologists, but studies establishing that some chemical UV filters harm coral reefs and others pointing to a possible association with hormonal health issues in humans have put some consumers on edge. Before the approval of BEMT, which is the new one I'm talking about, Bemotrizinol, before the approval of Bemotrizinol, the FDA in 2019 stated that only two mineral sunscreen ingredients could be deemed safe and effective, saying there is insufficient data to say the same about chemical UV filters. So if you're choosing it, this is the way you want to go. See if there's anything in the final sentence here, because I'm about out of time. Interest in mineral sunscreen has risen significant among U.S. consumers in the past 2 years. Dermatologists agree that exposure to UV rays, a known carcinogen, in other words, sunshine can cause cancer, is far more dangerous than any specific sunscreen use. The best sunscreen is the one you're actually going to use, they say. So that's my last comments on sunscreens, probably for the summer. And if any of you, after the first couple of weeks in August, are able to find this new sunscreen and buy it on the market, give me a call. Let me know what you found out, what you paid for, where you bought it, and that kind of thing, because I will be interested. We'll have a lot of people who want to get a better sunscreen, myself included. The music tells me we are out of time. We have great programming for you here on KSEV the rest of the afternoon. Please stay tuned with us. Remember the Houston Methodist website, houstonmethodist.org. Check it out and see what you think. There's a lot of useful information for you there. Thanks for spending part of your day with me.

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1: News this hour from Town Hall, I'm Mary Rose. A key U.S. ally in the Middle East is heading to Washington.
2: Israeli Prime Minister Benjamin Netanyahu is set to visit Washington, D.C. next week. His office says he'll attend funeral services for the late Senator Lindsey Graham, a longtime friend of Israel. President Trump is also expected to meet with Netanyahu at the White House on Tuesday, as the two leaders discuss ongoing diplomatic efforts. Willie Nelson, the White House.
1: A new global wealth report shows the U.S. created more new millionaires than any other country last year.
3: According to the UBS Global Wealth Report 2026, the U.S. added more than 441,000 new millionaires in 2025, nearly half of all newly created millionaires worldwide. United Kingdom was a distant second with 43,000, followed by France. The report highlights continued growth in American wealth creation despite ongoing economic challenges. Ken Lorman reporting.
1: 11 people have been charged with causing the deaths of 7 migrants.
4: A federal indictment says a Union Pacific employee found 6 bodies in a rail yard shipping container in Laredo, Texas. Authorities say smugglers left the body of another migrant near the tracks in San Antonio. They said the migrants were from Honduras and Mexico, all part of a human smuggling effort on the freight train. The Webb County medical examiner said heat stroke was the likely cause of their deaths. The charges are punishable by up to life in prison. John Scott reporting.
1: German authorities say the suspect in the deadly Berlin Pride attack that killed one person and left 29 injured was shot and killed by police during a confrontation in a suburb of the city. And millions across the country are dealing with sizzling temperatures today. Major cities like Phoenix, Vegas, and Minneapolis will have extreme heat warnings. More on these stories at townhall.com.
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1: Former state lawmaker and logger Troy Jackson has secured the Democratic nomination for U.S. Senate in Maine.
6: Jackson will face longtime GOP Senator Susan Collins in November in a race that could decide which party controls the U.S. Senate. Jackson replaces Graham Plattner, who won the Democrat primary in June but then withdrew from the race amid allegations of sexual misconduct. Jackson was selected by hundreds of delegates who came together for a first-of-its-kind gathering in Bangor, Maine. He won the support of almost all the delegates who gathered there to clinch the nomination. Bob Agner reporting.
1: Living through the biggest jump in grocery prices in a half a century as many Americans changing their food and shopping habits, the price of food purchased for home use has increased 33% since the beginning of 2019. Residents of some cities where food prices increased say they are hunting for deals. Breaking news and analysis at townhall.com.
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0: That's right. It's Amigos Forever here on The Voice of Texas. Thanks for joining us. You got the Tax Man, El Senador, Paul Betancourt at the helm, the Soul Man, Ben Struzan, and the effervescent, ever-ready Judge Eric Andel. Okay, Ben, a lot going on. We're shooting missiles off everywhere. Price of oil went way up again.
1: Right. So in the last 7 days, the kinetic, you know, people shooting at each other, aspect of the war has accelerated, and the Iranians have got one of their proxies, the Houthis, that occupy a prime piece of real estate on the Arabian Peninsula.
0: And they popped a Saudi tanker where it started burning.
1: Right, and you know what? I'm blaming Biden for this one, and I'm going to tell you why, Eric. I'm going to tell you why, Eric,
0: Biden, he's going to choke to death on this.
1: Yeah, so, you know, 4 years ago, Biden gets elected president, and he puts pressure on the Saudis to stop their bombing campaign in Yemen, which was preventing the Houthis from taking control of a prime piece of real estate on the Arabian Peninsula, and he threatened to cut off all military resources to the Saudi government if they continued their bombing campaign, ostensibly because there were people starving in Yemen and we wanted to give them food aid. So the Saudis complied, the Houthis took complete control of that area, and they've been causing everyone hard problems in the Red Sea and through the Bab el-Mandeb ever since. So the Iranians, who are their allies, are supplying them with all the weapons they need.
0: Ben, is it true? I heard that they landed a plane and were full of armaments.
1: And the Saudis bombed it.
0: After they bombed the airfield?
1: Right. So they bombed the airfield before the plane landed, and the plane had to turn around. Okay.
0: I heard the plane landed.
1: No, I heard they had to turn around. Now, there was another plane.
0: Oh, okay. So there's more than one plane.
1: Yeah, Iranians are trying to resupply the Saudis through the airport.
0: The Houthis through the
1: airport. Now, the Saudis are not going to allow the Houthis to cut off the supply of oil out of that waterway. That's not going to happen. They're either going to come over the border, which I suspect is the end game, and so the war widens with the Saudis taking control. They are right on the border with Yemen, where the Houthis live. They are not going to allow the Houthis to take.
2: I have a question, geopolitical question on that. What are we doing giving the Saudis? What nuclear are we giving? What did Trump say about giving them nuclear what?
1: Yeah, so it's the reprocessing capability to start a civilian reactor program.
0: Yeah, no, it's a new,
1: American control. So that the actual reprocessing would be done by an American company under American control. And they would be stopped, essentially.
0: Eric, can I make a comment?
1: Yeah, enriching
0: uranium.
1: Rumor
0: has it that the Saudis were the investment behind the Pakistani nuclear program, and they technically may have a piece of the action over
2: really?
0: There. Yeah,
2: huh.
0: Right.
2: Yeah,
0: okay.
2: I can't imagine. Okay. And, you know, Saudis for years were not our friends. I mean, you know,
1: they weren't your friends because you had a hard time with their guy chopping up a reporter in the church.
2: Osama bin
1: the
2: Laden.
1: Embassy.
2: I might add, Osama bin Laden, Saudi Arabia.
0: That wasn't a high point.
1: The kingdom was after him, too. But let me play this clip from Trump from 2 hours ago.
0: Play the Trumpster.
2: Because how he's lowering gas prices.
1: This is about a minute and a half, so be a little patient. This is number three.
3: You told Axios that you were considering a, quote, massive attack on Iran. What is the tipping point for you to make the decision?
4: Well, I can't tell you that. Right now we're talking to them, so, you know, maybe there won't be a tipping point, and maybe there will. No. We're ready to go. Look, we're locked and loaded. We're ready to go.
0: But we're
4: talking to them.
2: Go where?
4: So maybe there will be, maybe there won't be a tipping point.
0: We're going to bomb them.
3: At what point with Iran do you think they're going to cry uncle and actually come to the table?
4: Well, maybe they will cry uncle, or maybe they'll just give up, or maybe they'll just go into a cave and hide. You know, they have caves very deep in the ground, and they can shake it up pretty good, but they can hide. But we've taken out their first level of leadership. We've then taken out their second level of leadership. We've taken out some of the third level. And we're negotiating with the rest. And we'll see how it all works. And right now we are talking to them seriously, but, you know, I've talked to them before, and they don't seem to be able to get there. Maybe now they will. But You know, look, if I thought they were anywhere near getting a nuclear weapon, if I wasn't elected, Israel,
1: that would be it.
4: Would, in my opinion, not be around anymore. They would have been hit by a nuclear weapon. And that includes right at the beginning with Barack Hussein Obama's nuclear deal that was so bad.
1: Barack Hussein Obama.
4: That was a road to a nuclear weapon. And maybe even more so, the B-2 bombers. If that plane right there, that plane, that beautiful plane, the wing, carries the largest bombs in the world. If that bomb didn't go over there, 17-hour flight, and it hit every one of those bombs, hit their target, and the target was an air shaft at 2 o'clock in the morning.
1: Sleepy
4: to believe,
1: Joe right? Wouldn't have done it.
4: Going at very tremendous speeds. Every one of them hit and blew it to hell. If that didn't happen, they would have had a nuclear weapon, and there would be no Israel. If I wasn't here, if I wasn't president, there would be no Israel, and there probably would
1: Sleepy
4: be no
1: Joe.
4: Middle East. And you saw that when they shockingly started shooting at everybody all over the Middle East. If they had a nuclear weapon, they would have used that. There might not
1: now
4: be a Middle
1: true.
4: East as we know it today. But there definitely, in my opinion, there would not have been an Israel.
1: You don't think it's worth it, Eric? Higher gas prices?
2: Well, you're just
1: the war.
2: You're being too binary. No. No, Ben, because I
1: what would have been your solution?
2: Well, we're making an assumption that they had that.
1: I mean, what would President Andel done differently?
0: President Kamala?
1: Yeah, what does Neville Newsom do?
2: Well, what
5: did Neville Newsom?
0: Well, that's not bad, Ben. Neville Newsom. That is not bad, Craig. What do you think, Neville
2: Ben,
0: Newsom?
2: If I had picked up the pieces after. Here's the thing, Ben. It's too binary. We have to figure out a way out of Iran, and you cannot bomb them into no more nuclear weapons. It just so I would say you've got to go to the bargaining table. We already had the straits open, okay? They were open, correct? They bombed the nuclear sites, correct? And the straits were still open. We assassinated their infrastructure, which created a different geopolitical problem for us, and we're no closer to the no nuclear weapon. We are no
0: you know
2: closer.
0: What Neville,
1: well,
0: you
1: I,
0: know what Neville
2: we
0: Newsom
2: are no
0: would say
2: closer.
0: Then? He would say this is a sticky wicket.
1: Yeah, I'd say they are a lot closer to prevent. They've done a much better job at preventing Iran from reconstituting their program, and a lot of
2: but
1: that's
2: how
1: buried
2: long
1: under
2: do you,
1: rubble.
2: How long do you continue that plan, which isn't working, but how long do you continue it? I mean,
1: let me ask you this question. Iran has decided that they're going to hold the strait hostage. They're going to either charge every ship that comes out of there, and Iran is going to control it, and they're going to do it their way, or they're going to launch a missile at it. And
2: missiles that they still have after we said we did, they don't have any?
1: Nobody can get them all. That doesn't ever work, okay?
0: Only about 70%.
2: They keep repelling.
1: So how do you prevent Iran from shooting at all the shipping
2: coming
1: out
2: I don't know that
1: there?
2: You can.
1: Okay, so you're in the same place I am. You can't prevent it. Right? You're blaming him from starting the war, but you don't have a solution
2: no,
1: to how to...
2: And he doesn't whether I have a solution, he has definitely no solution. The straits were open before
1: so
2: he did this.
1: The thing that was working was the blockade
2: I'm
1: and
2: not
1: the
2: so
1: strangulation.
2: Sure.
1: The and that's
2: that,
1: the only
0: okay,
1: thing.
0: Okay, now time out.
2: Thing that
0: time
2: was,
0: out. That I think that if this has been a solution, resource limited area, let's put it that way, because trying to find this optimal solution.
1: The problem is Eric and his people don't feel like higher gas
0: well,
1: prices
0: ben,
1: are worth it.
2: Oh, come on, man. Okay. That is such a ridiculous
0: ben,
2: argument. So
0: the,
2: shallow.
0: The real
1: well,
0: question,
1: isn't that the reason why?
0: Real, the real question is whether the American people think it's worth it. That's
1: they don't.
2: They do
1: they
2: not.
1: Don't. They do
0: that's
1: not.
0: It.
2: And
0: now,
2: because you can't win this, this is
0: now,
2: a geopolitical
0: now,
2: fight.
0: Now, Ben is right
2: win.
0: On one point that the blockade was putting major pressure. Now, unfortunately, when it was let go,
1: it starts all over
0: that
1: again.
0: Money flow, the billions flow.
2: They've got tons of money.
0: And now to restart it, it takes a long time to build up the same amount of leverage.
2: They have weapons.
0: Well, they got resupplied. They got resupplied by the Russians and the Chinese. Through the northern part of the country.
1: Yeah, I'm not so sure. I think they're basically uncovering the rubble during the ceasefire and pulling the stuff out of there, and that's where they're getting resupplied.
0: Well, there was pretty good intel that stuff was coming across Caspian Sea. But they're going to do everything, man. They're going to get what they can.
1: And I don't think they're going to surrender, Eric.
0: I don't agree.
1: But we can get a better deal if we apply more pressure, not less. I think you go after the Iranian Revolutionary Guard Corps leadership, and you keep going after them until they're willing to come to the table so that their lifespan is not very long.
0: Now, I'm going
1: to
0: quote Scott Rasmussen because it's important to understand. Now, the other factor of this, as gas prices have gone up, and they are going up, okay, because everything I saw in Florida, the lowest price I saw was $3.99. Benderite, almost all the blends and everything else were $4 up to $5. Down here, I've seen, at best, the best discounter, which was Sam's on I-10, was $3.39.
1: Yeah, that's basically what I paid last time. But if they can't pay their IRGC, if they can't pay their religious...
2: Can.
1: No, but if the blockade is in place and you cut off 90%, this is a total blockade,
0: then the limit,
1: eventually they will not be able to pay.
0: What Eric
1: people.
0: Is trying to say, the limit isn't anything about the negotiation or the kinetic strikes.
1: No, it's not.
0: Right, it's because what happens is, as gas prices go up, Republican numbers go down. That's just all there is to it. And that's every polling shows the same thing. So now we're in a situation where it's almost August, and that means we've got August, September, October election. Okay, so it is too late to disconnect the gas prices. Right.

0: to the Red Sea.
1: Saudis are not going to allow that at egress to be blocked by the Houthis.
0: But that's what they're doing. And so they've spread the battlefield. And the only way to win is to have those ships literally convoyed through. And that's the only way to win.
2: See, the irony to all this is that the only way that geopolitically that those countries can win is to mess with our commerce. So Iran, interesting in a backdoor way, is winning this war
0: because they're messing with our economy.
2: That's how they win.
0: Eric, they're messing with the entire world's commerce, and they're leaning into it, and
1: only if we and the rest of the world accept what the Iranians are doing, and if we don't accept it and we respond to it, and also the rest of the world that's paying super high gas prices respond to it, it's going to change the equation.
0: Everybody has the same problem. That's the issue.
2: Now, China has to come in and figure this out also. They could stop it.
0: But they've got stockpiles.
1: I don't know if they can stop it.
0: And they can wait for a while. They've also got domestic production
2: and they
0: haven't relied on as maximum like they could.
2: And so, they're supplying Iran.
0: All right, we've got to clear some calls. Let's go.
1: Maybe.
0: Okay, Tom, come on. You're up on the Voice of Texas.
3: Good afternoon.
0: Good afternoon.
2: Spirited afternoon.
3: I am, I'm stuck inside. So, I told the caller I want to take y'all back to 1974 Texas history. Quick, what happened today?
1: Something to do with Nixon resigning?
0: The Sharpstown scandal?
3: Next.
2: What year?
3: 74. Jimi Hendrix is dead. The Beatles have broken up.
0: Yeah, we're familiar with the year. We just can't pick. Besides the Sharpstown scandal,
2: I used to be 74.
1: 23rd.
0: Okay, Tom, we'll give you a ringing bell because we couldn't answer.
2: You
0: stumped the band.
3: It was 11 days of terror in Huntsville, Texas, when the prisoners took over the prison.
0: You know, I've forgotten about that.
2: I did totally. I've forgotten that part of history.
3: Now, I need to thank the judge for something.
2: Hmm.
3: Is he here today?
0: Yes.
2: No.
0: He's there.
2: Nope.
0: Okay.
2: Nope. Not here.
0: Tom,
2: no, I'm right
0: Tom,
2: here.
0: Tom, crank it up. I got to go
2: right
0: to another caller.
3: Yes, sir. I happened to get lucky enough to date a lady. I won't say young lady, but a lady who Judge had dated prior to me. And when we went out, she told me about the judge took her out to dinner to Costco for the $5 chicken, and he used a coupon.
2: Yeah, and the $1.50 hot dog.
0: What?
1: Okay.
3: I thank the judge for prepping my my ground game there.
2: Yeah, nicely done. Did you?
0: Yeah, because you lowered the bar so low that all he had to do was go out and spend $20.
2: That's what he's saying.
1: Right. He could.
2: That's what he's saying.
3: We went to Chili's, and she was thrilled.
2: By the way, that $1.50 hot dog is darn good.
1: No, it's very good.
2: That is
1: very good.
2: That is good.
1: That's Costco is one of major seller.
0: All right, Tom, great call. Have a great weekend. All right, let's squeeze.
2: See, I just get them ready. I just see all these young women ready for the
0: Dale, we're going to squeeze you on. Come on, you're on the Voice of Texas.
4: Yeah, Judge, when I hear Ben and Paul talking about everything we need to do to stop this war, about bombing this and doing that, it reminds me of the volunteer fireman that goes and catches somebody's house on fire, and then he runs over to the fire station so he can jump on the truck and go put the fire out and be the hero.
1: Well, actually, I'm a blockade guy, Dale, so I think the Navy blockade is the way to go.
0: You have to convoy him, but Dale, at least you didn't say we started the fire. At least Ben and Paul didn't. Okay, quick, Eddie, come back, or we gotta go.
2: I think he's going.
4: Oh well, yeah. I had one more.
1: Go ahead,
0: quick,
1: Dale.
4: If I want to solve this thing, the first thing I do is I bring Steve Witkoff and Jared Kushner home and send somebody over there that knows what they're doing.
0: Now, by the way,
2: that's possible.
0: At this point, you have to rotate the teams because normal U.S. commercialist type of deal making is not going to play here.
1: Iran doesn't want to negotiate, Dale. It really doesn't matter who you send.
0: No, but Dale, you're right on that.
1: They're winning, they think, and they're going to keep doing it, and they have no desire to negotiate
0: a
1: deal.
0: Dale, good. That is the right answer on that one, Dale.
2: Well, you got them home, though.
0: All right, we got to break and take a few commercial messages to the public.

0: so they can respond by calling these good vendors that want your business. And then we got Dr. Tom Oliverson, fresh from Alec himself.
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0: And we'll be right back after this on The Voice of Texas.
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0: And that's what we do every day on The Voice of Texas. We tell you the facts and where your money goes, especially when the Three Amigos arrives into town. You've got the tax man, the soul man, and the judge, and our and my most favorite state representative. Ooh. Okay? Because he says I'm his most favorite state senator.
1: Transactional.
2: Very transactional.
0: That's right. It's Dr. Tom Oliverson. Hey, Tom. What a big week.
3: Hey, Uncle Paul.
0: We had a big week at ALEC, and Uncle Paul, yeah. you have to say, I was huge on that AI data panel. Just incredible. One of the best ever. What say, Dr. Tom?
3: You were. No, I will say that you stole the show when you got up there and you basically said, China, China, China,
0: China.
3: And with the accent that I can't replicate, but you can do, and it almost sounded like Donald was in the room.
0: You know, Tom,
3: I don't know, maybe
0: it's China, China, China. You just have to China. Okay, and
3: yeah.
0: You know, Craig, can you get Lucas maybe whip through that thing? There's a 30-second commercial that we need to pull out. Okay. That talks about why China is a big problem. We're working on that, Tom. All right, so
3: yeah.
0: I appreciate that. It was a lot of fun. Steve Moore, great guy from
3: And I don't think most of your listeners know that every state has a leadership team that leads the whole delegation. And actually, in our state, the state of Texas, you are the state chair in the Senate. And you're our delegation leader, and I am your wingman in the House.
0: That's
3: so
0: right.
1: I should have
3: folks
1: gone
3: get
1: to
3: a
1: that
3: double
1: conference.
3: Dose of Senate District 7. I mean, we lead the way.
0: Now, by the way, you mentioned wingman, and Eric immediately wanted to go to the conference.
1: Yeah, I think they like the bad boy Democrats. I'm looking kind of trolling here, Doctor.
3: Are you? Okay. And, all right. Well, Eric, there would have been something for you there.
1: Exactly.
3: There was a great panel with some lawyers that are some of the smartest people I've ever listened to talking about how the Supreme Court's decisions have changed the interpretation of the Voting Rights Act and how that plays into redistricting and you know some of the decisions that have been made. And I think we could have educated you. We might have even could have turned you into a Republican.
0: Because they
3: were throwing some truth bombs left and right on that deal.
0: The right female lawyer can turn
1: I'm
0: a
1: easy
0: Republican.
1: To turn. Doctor, I don't want you to confuse how easy it is for it to happen.
4: Now he's very opportunistic.
0: Now, yes. Tom, now you had, and thank you for joining the team because with Dennis Paul moving up to the Senate, you moved and really are wearing two hats because you're also still the Republican caucus chair. And importantly, we go there to pass model bills. We were talking to Representative Leo called in about my voting harvesting bills. I'm still batting 1,000 at ALEC on model policy. So what say you?
3: I just want to make sure you mentioned earlier that Texas actually had the highest number of model policies of any state in the union because all the good ideas do continue to still come from.
0: We were number one. Number one.
3: We were
0: winners.
3: Number one.
0: The others are losers.
3: Right.
0: They're big losers,
3: that's
0: but
3: right.
0: We're big winners. All right, now.
3: So I want to talk about one really quick that happened today.
0: Okay.
3: I don't know if this caught y'all's attention, but Dr. Oz talked about it. So I don't know if you mentioned that, but we actually had Dr. Oz pay us a visit. And said a great many very, very important healthcare reform type issues. But one of the things that's going on right now at the FDA is that RFK Jr. has accelerated the FDA's consideration for approval for these peptides. Right. And so there was model policy at our HHS committee today, basically a statement of principles defending the right of online pharmacies to be able to provide these things. And that may not mean a whole lot to folks, but I just want to say why that really matters. Because online pharmacies don't use your insurance. Instead, you pay cash, which means that it has to be affordable.
0: Right. And which
3: so
0: means
3: the online pharmacies are key to affordability in a lot of these drugs.
0: Right.
3: So we want to protect this. So.
0: And this is, you know, walk-up cash, possible service type, you know, buy it off the
3: right.
0: shelf. And
3: well, and you've heard of them. Like the biggest one right now is Hims and Hers, right? So that is exactly what that is. And you can you could even buy GLP-1.
0: GLP-1 is a peptide.
4: You say peptides. I think GLP-1s is what you're talking about.
3: Right. Right. I'm not, actually. These are different things. In fact, there's one that's on the list to be approved called the Wolverine peptide. I was reading about it today. It's one of the five that FDA is considering.
0: Eric needs the Wolverine peptide.
1: I need the Wolverine.
4: Will it make me howl at the moon?
1: Yeah.
3: It will not, and you won't grow claws out of your knuckles either. But it's basically the idea that it accelerates the body's desire to heal itself.
0: Yes, and this is important.
3: It's a small protein that's normally found in the stomach. And as you can imagine, your stomach being full of acid, there's a reason
0: lot of healing
3: why
0: goes on.
3: It's there. Right.
0: So and like creatine, it's not,
3: that has
0: no
3: applications elsewhere.
0: It's like human growth hormone. It's just that there's many of these triggers in the body, okay? But this one heals the stomach, and because the stomach gets whacked pretty hard by acid. Okay, hey, speaking of whacked, because we were whacking on China, China, China. Craig, can you play the China, China 30-second that was in the big panel?
2: And China is investing trillions to win the tech race. They want to beat America economically and militarily. President Trump is fighting to build more data centers to grow our economy and strengthen our national security. But liberals like Bernie Sanders and AOC want to shut down American innovation.
5: I will be pushing for a moratorium on the construction of data centers.
2: Shutting down data centers strengthens China and makes America weaker. America can't afford that risk.
0: Well, that's it. So, Tom, I mean, that was a pretty good wake-up call for the audience. Because
3: it was.
0: And Uncle Paul added the factoid of Russian recruits only having, what, you take it, okay, you know, 23.
3: Well, I think the moment there was actually when you kind of had that slam dunk right there at the end when you basically were talking about the polling and how all of a sudden out of left field, and I do mean left field, suddenly the Democrats are 82% opposed to data centers, 17% for, you were saying that's like a 55-plus point deficit shift. This is clearly the party of the Democrat Socialist kind of AOC, Bernie Sanders is driving this. And like, I mean, our folks have got to wake up on this. This is a national security issue. It's driving a lot of innovation. And we don't want to be left behind. We don't want to lose. China wants us to lose. We can't afford to lose. But I just thought the polling, when you talked about that, I thought that was something that every listener needs to know, is that, hey, Republicans may be kind of split on this right now. We're trying to figure it out. But the Dems are all in on killing every single
4: all
3: data
4: in
3: center
4: well,
3: in America.
4: As Eric keeps harping on, it's rural Republicans, which is why, you know, Abbott, well, not necessarily why, but I think Abbott is making some really good decisions when it comes to requiring these data centers to bring their own power and to use these closed-loop water systems, which are all the new designs anyway, are closed loops. So that cuts down tremendously on
0: Ben,
4: the water.
0: Ben,
4: it's like a radiator in your car.
0: But you, again, see, he always skips over this deal. So, Tom, Uncle Paul really had a moment, right?
3: Right, right. Woo-hoo! You did.
0: I did. I had a moment.
3: You did. I mean, the data, the polling is very convincing. Right.
0: Right,
3: and then combine that with that commercial. But you had literally said, like, hey, I don't want to be on the same page with AOC and Bernie Sanders. And by the way, Gina Hinojosa, the Democrat candidate for governor, has now publicly said a full-on moratorium on all data centers.
0: Talarico didn't, but Gina's gone full-on banned Kathy Hochul.
1: Yep. She's going to take that
0: because of
1: at
0: that
1: it.
0: Net 55, she's trying to motivate her.
1: Right, that's all.
0: But Tom, I thought that was a big wake-up call. It was a great panel.
3: Mm-hmm.
0: I've got pieces of this already at Team Betancourt, and we're going to post the whole thing on Facebook, and Craig will probably pop it through the station as well, but because it was a fantastic panel. And Tom, you're a great partner at ALEC, because you handle, you know, healthcare issues and you help everyone else get through the process. We've got state reps on committees. I don't even know where we're all on. I think we're on at every committee. So it's really great working with you at ALEC.
3: Yeah, likewise. I've got them all working. Even You know, Brian Harrison actually is a subcommittee chair at ALEC. We got everybody working.
0: Well, I saw
3: everybody's working at ALEC.
0: I saw him out of the corner of my eye the first day, and I was going to ask him what committee. What'd you put him on?
3: So he is a subcommittee chair for the Commerce, Insurance, and Economic Development Task Force.
0: All right.
3: And he got up in front of everybody and gave his subcommittee report. He's out there checking policy, you know, and working through some of the stuff with everybody else, okay, rolling up the sleeves. So, now, I mean, we're all there. All the Republican House members and all the senators that are there are working. We're bringing model policy. We're voting on stuff. We're influencing. We're continuing to lead. Occasionally, we pick up something that we didn't already know that's a good idea.
0: But generally, we lead.
3: But most of the time, we bring the stuff we've already done.
0: Texas is number one. We're big. We're huge. And so is ALEC, because, Ben, they were flying planes around the place saying, what was that banner somebody was trying to do? Did you see it, Tom? They were saying,
3: I didn't see it, but, of course, Scott Braddock had to post about it.
0: Yeah, right. What did he say?
3: Something about...
0: AI data,
3: something like that.
0: Well, at least Alec's got comments.
3: I know what it was. They said that, you know, ALEC is bought by AI data centers.
0: Oh, yeah.
3: ALEC brought to you by AI data centers. Right? Oh. Like somehow.
0: Brought to you. You know what?
3: Your polling data, what you said, what we're talking about here, that's just Google, you know, basically mind controlling us.
4: Yeah, so Kathy Hochul, as you know, the governor of New York, had issued a proclamation stating no new data centers in New York. And the first thing I thought to myself is, who would be stupid enough to try to open up a data center in New York?
0: Let us give Ben a ringing bell for that comment.
3: Yes.
0: All right. Tom, we're going to have to get you back for another prescription.
3: You know what we should do? Maybe we should have the Amigos when we have the December conference in D.C., maybe the Amigos should have a show there.
0: Yes, well, we could.
4: We have to talk to the boss.
0: Road trip.
3: Eric, aren't we the boss, Ben? You could actually come down.
0: No, aren't you the boss?
1: Oh, I know D.C. well.
0: Oh, you know, the Generalissimo. We got to talk to him.
4: Yeah.
0: All right.
3: All right, thanks, guys.
0: Yeah, when you see your next door neighbor, talk to him. All right, Tom, that's Tom Olson. All right, great state rep. Have a great weekend. All right, folks, get your calls in 281-558-5738.
4: Didn't Eric promise us that there were no illegal immigrants on voter rolls?
0: Something to that effect.
4: Hasn't he promised?
1: Oh, I knew you were going
4: to promise and promise.
0: He was over his
4: particularly in those blue states that do everything perfectly.
0: And I had to tell him that I had to take him off when I was in office myself, but it didn't stop him. He had that socialist
4: illegal
0: fever.
4: Immigrants never happened.
0: He was
4: never happened.
0: He had that socialist fever.
1: It was just 400.
4: 6,000 that they know of in New Jersey.
0: And climbing. All right, we got Eric's good news coming out of the break next year on The Voice of Texas.
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20: I left my heart.
1: We celebrate the life of Tony Bennett, one of the classics.
0: You know, he really reinvented himself over and over again. Okay, Ben, is this ticker dancing?
1: Charlie Rich, happy. Well, we celebrate his life. It's actually.
0: Okay. I'm trying to get one.
1: Oh,
0: Ben.
1: Don't worry about Ben.
0: All right.
1: Don't worry about Ben.
0: Randy
1: Meisner, founder and lead singer of this song. This is his song. Randy Meisner.
0: This is Taking It to the Limit.
1: Taking It to the Limit.
0: It is the classic Eagles song.
4: Good pick.
0: Oh, good pick.
1: Happy birthday, Verdeen White.
0: Come on, here we go.
1: Earth, Wind, founding member, Earth, Wind, and Fire.
0: That's right. Earth, Wind, and Fire. Let's roll them.
4: I had to convince Craig he could play this song on air.
1: Happy birthday, Mick Jagger. What is he, 98? 105? Happy birthday, Mick. Welcome to the Octogenarian, or whatever I am. Roger Taylor, the founder and drummer. Queen. Happy birthday.
21: Kicking your can all over the place. Singing, we will rock you.
0: That's come on,
1: Ben. Show. That's our show. KSEV Radio. We will rock you.
0: Okay, crank it up to compression.
1: Justin. Sarah Betancourt.
0: Come on, we got to get
1: Ben Struzan.
0: Come on, we're KSED rocking.
1: KSED 700. This show will rock you.
4: Okay.
0: It has.
1: That's it.
0: It has.
1: We're over. What
0: Eric
1: happened
0: today?
1: That's it.
4: All right.
0: We're over.
4: All couple right.
1: Of oh, we're going to go. No big deal.
0: We got
1: a couple of
0: question
1: events.
0: For Al for you.
1: Oh, okay.
0: Come on, Al.
5: So this is for Judge Eric.
1: Uh-huh, I'm here.
5: I'm told that you're a Corvette enthusiast.
1: I am.
0: He is.
1: I am.
5: This weekend there'll be lots of Corvette, a few Corvettes, special Corvettes, and lots of other special cars and special people that shower a lot of love on their cars, even without artificial intelligence. They just use their normal natural intelligence.
1: That's what my critics say of me, artificial
5: yeah.
1: intelligence. Go ahead.
5: Yeah,
1: where is it?
5: That's at the Texas Elite Auto Showcase. It's at the NRG Energy Park, Saturday and Sunday, and they got air conditioning inside along with hundreds of cars.
1: I may
0: be
1: there.
0: Why don't you drive that down?
1: That's close,
4: isn't it? Is that close to you?
0: Yeah. Take Carol.
1: I take the train.
0: Yeah. Take Carol Smith with you. Tell him to come over to the Four Seasons. Take the train.
4: Yeah, they sell Chevrolets, don't they?
0: Okay.
1: Yeah.
0: Yeah, they do. He'd love it.
1: Yeah, I'm going to.
0: Great suggestion,
1: thank you so
0: Al.
1: Much.
4: Thanks, Al.
0: That's cool. Call back. Have a great weekend.
5: All right. Thank y'all.
0: Okay.
5: Bye.
0: And now, the inimitable Jimmy X.
4: Ah,
1: oh,
4: Jimmy
1: my
4: X.
1: goodness. Jimmy.
0: Come on, Jimmy.
15: Hey guys. Two quick ones here. First, Peptide. I'd never heard of Peptide until a couple of years ago. My son is a dual sport college athlete, and I will tell you they're a miracle worker. They are phenomenal in terms
0: what,
15: of healing the body.
0: Yes, what, so this was healing?
1: Right. Are they shots, Jimmy X?
15: No, I don't think it's a shot. I don't honestly know. I just
0: some
15: know
0: are
15: I
0: shots,
15: for
0: but some are, yeah, but he buys, I these
4: think,
0: are pills.
4: I think most of them are shots, though.
0: Okay.
1: I think so, too.
15: Okay.
4: It's a mix.
15: All right. But he's used them on numerous occasions, including just in the last month, when he's, you know, nicked a bone or hurt a bruise or something. So really, really important to the healing
0: you
15: process.
0: Is that over the that counter now, one. Jimmy? Is that over the counter?
15: It's not over the counter, no.
0: It's
4: you have to have a prescription.
1: Yeah, right.
4: It's pretty easy to get a prescription,
0: Eric,
4: though.
0: Eric desperately needs some peptides.
1: I sure do. Various forms and for various reasons.
4: All right, what's next, Jimmy X?
15: But I really want to talk about the data centers because you guys are completely missing where a lot of the population is right now in these things. There is a large amount of the voting bloc who are scared out of their gourd when it comes to these flocked cameras and all of the data centers being built while these flocked cameras are being put up.
4: That's in Conroe, isn't it? In the flock camera issues
15: it's
4: in Conroe?
15: Everywhere. They're everywhere in the marketplace. And I'm telling you, Instagram and X and all these other social media platforms are convincing a whole bunch of people that the data centers are completely or 100% tied to the flock cameras. And flock cameras scare people, okay?
4: So what's the so tell me
15: data.
0: Tell
4: yeah,
0: everybody
4: so,
0: what a flock
4: yeah,
0: camera is,
4: yeah.
0: Jimmy.
4: So you're talking about just cameras being put up and trying to record data and capturing
0: faces.
15: Over 100,000 of them already put up, and it is the company that I know they're in Houston because I know there are. You can see them, and they capture your license plate data.
1: West
15: front, back. They capture all of your information. So if you have a bumper sticker, so let's say that, you know, Eric has a bumper sticker that says,
1: I'm easy.
15: Know, make America great again. Make America great again. Okay.
0: That's
15: yeah,
0: highly unlikely. Highly unlikely.
15: But, you know, that's being captured.
4: Yeah. And then the ACLU would cancel your membership.
0: Jimmy, you make a great point because let me.
4: It's not data centers. That's the use of AI.
0: See, this is right. We have 335 data centers already operational in Texas. We actually have AI in them because that's what runs ChatBot and a bunch of other the stuff, ChatGPT, that's already there. Now, the problem is AI, the letters, have everybody's hopes and fears all wound into one, okay? And the problem you've got is people are worried about the surveillance state. Right, Jimmy?
15: Exactly. And that's what's scaring a whole bunch of people.
4: So
15: and
4: Jimmy,
15: a whole lot of voters that typically vote red.
4: Yeah, so Jimmy, you know, that agree that's an issue and that's got to be addressed. But that's not the same as building the data centers where they're going and bringing your power and your water with you. So if you're going to get control... Yeah, it's all conflated together, but people are concerned about the uses of AI. You heard that story this week where the AI agent was tasked to break into the databases of this third-party company, and it wasn't connected to the Internet, and the AI figured out how to connect to the Internet and do it?
0: Now, by the way, speaking of the Internet and everything else, Elon and SpaceX, they just launched the 13th Starship. Off of Starbase, Texas. We're watching the live feed right now. It was launched at 5:50, so it's already, over 1,000 miles an hour, minute 15 into it. Great view of the launch process from SpaceX.
4: But go ahead, Jimmy, about what you're saying about the AI.
15: I mean, guys, I use AI every day, and I think a lot of people are very comfortable with AI. It's the flock cameras and the surveillance state, and it's all of that giving more.
0: And that's
15: more
0: what we need to tackle
15: to
0: next.
15: For them to use.
0: Jimmy, that's what we need to tackle at a federal level. That's that. Because you're right, that's ubiquitous, it's everywhere. All right, have a good weekend, and let's turn and burn. We got to get Soul Man out of the break so we can finish paying our bills, and we'll be back right after this on The Voice of Texas.
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0: And welcome back to the Voice of Texas. Thanks for joining us. The Three Amigos, been the Soul Man, the Strew with the View, Strew Sand. On the right, you got the tax man, Paul Betancourt, at the helm. The liberal lefty judge, Eric Endell, sitting across from me. And we're going to take Paul's call in a minute. I do want to mention to you, I got good news for you guys.
1: Oh, great.
0: Yeah, Major League Baseball is definitely going to have a lockout at the end of the season.
1: And
0: the owners are going to remain firm. They are going to impose a salary cap. They're not going to fold until they get one. So your sport may have a chance at success.
1: You called it a sport, Ben.
0: I said that your sport.
1: No, I mean, that's recognition of
0: your
1: the obvious.
0: Your sport.
1: Right?
0: May have
1: you
0: a
1: finally
0: chance
1: said
0: at
1: it was a sport. Hey, you know, we'll take our little wins wherever we can get them.
0: Yeah.
1: So all right.
0: I figure you were, you know,
1: by the way,
0: next season probably will not happen.
1: Well, we'll find out, but the
0: it
1: Astros
0: helps lead last World Series.
1: Astros almost tanked it. They're only two games behind. They're probably not going to sell the team off. And they're going to maybe try to go because all they have to do is win the division.
2: But who would they sell? Alvarez is the latest.
1: The latest one is Chris Walker, the first baseman. That was the latest rumor.
2: He can go.
0: Doesn't matter. Season's over.
1: All right. No, the season will complete. Mm-hmm. Complete. All right. Ben is not going to compete, but Paul is for this time. Paul, you got about 30 seconds. Run it.
3: Okay. Trump needs to finish getting the foxes out of the hen house. We do not need to sell F-35. And he's trying to kill all the Kurds so that the CIA, preventing the CIA from arming, using the Kurds to arm the Persian people. And get the
1: IDF. That ain't gonna work, Paul.
3: Just have regime change,
1: Paul. That the Kurds don't have the horsepower to do anything but take over.
3: They helped us get rid of ISIS.
1: But that was in Iraq with a completely different population dynamic.
0: Yeah, we can take out the IRGC leadership, Paul. We just got to do it.
1: All right. Anyway, good golf, Ben.
0: I hope, yes.
1: Eric, you're going to have
2: to. It looks like I'm going to Corvette show, which I didn't know
1: about. Take Carol Smith with
2: me. I'm going to talk to him.
1: And I'm going to have a fantastic weekend with Mrs. Betancourt. Just happy to be back in town. We're going to be at a bunch of hearings next week, so you can follow me at the Finance Committee hearing and my own Higher Education Committee hearings on Tuesday and Wednesday. So have a great weekend.
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5: News this hour from Town Hall, I'm Mary Rose. Taxpayers continue to vote with their feet.
6: Analysis from Unleash Prosperity says Americans continue relocating across state lines, shifting both population and income. The report lists Florida and Texas as the biggest net gainers of residents, while New York and California saw the largest population losses. Researchers say migration patterns can affect state economies by moving consumer spending, workers, and tax revenue from one state to another. Ken Lorman reporting.
5: California's treatment of businesses is back in the spotlight.
7: Critics of Governor Gavin Newsom say California's civil rights enforcement has become a powerful tool for extracting massive settlements from major corporations. They point to the Riot Games lawsuit, where two women who said they wanted to cause social change reached an initial $10 million settlement before California intervened, and the company ultimately agreed to pay $100 million. Opponents argue the approach has created an increasingly hostile climate for businesses operating in the Golden State. Willie Nelson, The White House.
5: The White House Press Secretary Caroline Levitt says President Trump has a business week ahead.
8: White House Press Secretary Caroline Levitt says President Trump will be heading to Michigan Monday for a speech about the economy. On Tuesday, he will attend a funeral service for the late South Carolina Senator Lindsey Graham at the Washington National Cathedral. On Friday, the president is scheduled to hold another cabinet meeting.
9: The president will host the 13th cabinet meeting of this term at Camp David, which will be a lot of fun and something different for the cabinet to experience together.
8: Laura Winters reporting.
5: Millions across the country are dealing with sizzling temperatures today. Major cities like Phoenix, Vegas, Minneapolis, and St. Louis are seeing extreme heat warnings if temperatures are expected to reach near into the triple digits. More on these stories at townhall.com.
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5: More than 250,000 people flee their homes in France and Spain as wildfires burn.
11: In France, soldiers and firefighters are working to contain a massive blaze near Bordeaux in the wine country, the fire forcing tens of thousands to evacuate, with winds threatening to push it closer to the city. In Spain, wildfires are displacing over 70,000 people.
12: La situación sigue siendo compleja.
11: Spanish Prime Minister Pedro Sanchez says fire crews were in for a difficult few hours as they battle blazes. Successive heat waves that hit unusually early and hard this year have turned forests and shrublands into tinderboxes. I'm Julie Walker.
5: Two men are accused of parachuting off Seattle Space Needle on Friday. According to police, the men entered the popular attraction with purchased tickets and were captured on camera at the top level of the needle before entering a restroom. Breaking news, townhall.com.
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0: Backyard Bay Radio Program. Good morning to you. Ah, yes. Well, we had a little weather this week, but it's hot. It's going to get hotter. Aren't you glad you have a swimming pool in your backyard? I know I am. Welcome, everybody, to the Backyard Bay Radio Program. I'm Michael Miller, and what we do on this show is talk about my favorite topic, your backyards. Oh, yeah. Your beautiful swimming pools, your beautiful entertainment areas, your grilling section. Oh, I know. And if you haven't created that oasis of fun in your own backyard yet, I've invited my good friend Brian Whitlock with Cypress Custom Pools to come on the show today. And let's talk about getting a pool in those backyards. Good morning, Brian.
1: How are you?
0: I am just ready for some hot weather and swimming in my swimming pool.
1: Well, your wish is granted. So, definitely warm out here, but actually it's not that bad. I'm out here on the back porch and nice breeze, and it actually feels pretty good out here. So,
0: are you in Cypress or are you down in Galveston?
1: I'm down in Galveston watching an alligator swim across the pond behind my house.
0: So, oh, my goodness.
1: But Oh, yeah. So, well, time to call the... I guess the people, the trappers, to come get them. So,
0: oh yeah.
1: No, it's a great time to start. You know, people that are, you know, thinking about putting in a pool. They think summer's over. We'll wait till next year. You know, now's the time to do it. You know, our summer rush is kind of wrapping up, and you know, it's a great time to start the process of planning and getting ready, and even, you know, potentially building before the holiday season gets here. You know, so. It's a great time to do it.
0: Yeah, that's a good question. Is if they start the process now, could they be swimming by the holidays?
1: Oh, absolutely, absolutely. You know, typically the design process and permitting, of course, depending upon where you're at, you know, permitting can take different times. But you know, on average, design to start of construction is usually 6 weeks, 8 weeks max, and then. Then construction time is, you know, 4 to 6 weeks, depending upon the project. So, no, definitely.
0: Let's talk a little bit about design. And, you know, for someone who's listening to the show right now that's, you know, kind of been on the fence and, you know, kind of thinking about putting a swimming pool in their backyard, what is some of the things that they should probably do to kind of prepare themselves and then, of course, go to CypressCustomPools.com and look at your website. I'm sure that can give you some ideas.
1: Oh, absolutely. Well, I mean, you know, the thing is with the process of the design, most people, when they come to us, already have an idea of what they want. They're not just completely, you know, blind as to what they're wanting to do. So that's always a good thing to have your wish list ready. You know, after that, it really, the ball's in our court on the design process and how fast we can get it back to them. And, you know, obviously, it's like anything, we prioritize the people that are ready to get going and start now. You know, when we get a call from someone that says they want to start talking now, but they're going to build in 27, they're kind of going to the back of the line, to be honest with you.
0: Right.
1: But yeah, I mean, so, again, overall, the design process and the planning from the consumer side is really just knowing what you want, you know, or, you know, giving us the right ideas to be able to put on paper.
0: So if someone comes in and says, okay, I'm not really sure what I want, you know, can you steer me in a direction? What kind of questions are you going to ask them so that you can kind of come up with the right design that will be really beneficial to them in their backyard?
1: Sure. Believe it or not, the question when people come to me and say that, I personally, the first question out of my mouth is, what do you not want? You know, tell me you don't want a waterfall. You don't want a kidney bean shaped pool. You don't want a spa, because if you get all of what you don't want out of the way, it really opens up the process of being able to figure out, you know, throwing things out there that may, you know, catch their interest or maybe not, you know, but yeah, so that's what I, you know, that's what I respond with is, what do you not want? And then just go from there.
0: So, in your mind, and you build, you know, you've built hundreds and hundreds of pools. What do you like to see in a swimming pool? What features, you know, for your own, let's say the pool that you built for yourself down there in Galveston.
1: Sure.
0: That's a beautiful pool.
1: Right. Just simple. You know, I mean, I'm a simple person when it comes to, you know, swimming pool designs. A lot of these crazy things that people are building out there right now, and, you know, I've been doing this long enough to realize that you've got a lot of potential issues and problems coming down the road when you do certain things. And so for me, I like more linear designs, so more geometric, more traditional. And I think everybody went through their rock phase and lagoon style designs back in the 90s and stuff, and that's kind of gone now. But, you know, just simple water features, you know, just something to make a little bit of noise, not a lot of noise. And something that's pleasing to the eye. And like I said, I think people that are building pools right now that are going with more of a simple geometric design, you know, with the materials we're putting out there, I mean, 15, 20 years from now, their pools are going to still be current. You know, because we won't go back in the pool business. We're not going to go back to the big rock slides and the lagoons. That's kind of a gone era, to be honest
0: right.
1: with you. So,
0: one of the things that I have done during remodels is the tiered spillways for the spa.
1: Correct.
0: You know, when remodeling the pool, they've got like a little 12-inch spillway that the water is just spilling over into the pool, and we literally have taken down that whole front wall and created a tiered spillway that now is a water feature in its own. Do you ever do those?
1: 100%. No, we do them. I mean, pretty much all of the new construction that we're doing, if it doesn't have a tiered spillway, it's more of the, you know, 360 negative edge, you know, that water spills over the whole thing. You know, so, and then we're doing a lot more level spas these days. We have a lot of requests for just a level in kind of inside the pool perimeter spa that, you know, obviously you don't have a spillway there, but your water's still going over that wall.
0: Right.
1: But yeah, you're right. The tiered spillway is definitely a nice feature.
0: Yeah. As a matter of fact, we've even raised spas just so that people can have something like that, because and then there's ways that you can manipulate the valve system to even create more water to go over that if you're having a party and wanted to have a little more noise and something like that.
1: Oh, yeah. Well, yeah, and, you know, the Pentair and Telecenter, you know, it's got built into it a program that's called spillway, which basically you just push a button and it rotates your return valves to push all the water through the jets coming from the pool. And that gives you a real dramatic effect. So,
0: cool.
1: Like I said, that's at the push of a button.
0: So let's talk about lighting. I am a fanatic about lights. I love to see beautiful lighting. I don't really particularly care whether they're color-changing lighting or not, but what are you doing for lighting, and what are you recommending to people?
1: Well, the majority of the lights we're doing now are all micro brights for that style of light, you know, the small 12-volt lights. You know, they're easy to place, especially, you know, when you're looking out from your house outside. You can put all these, you know, multiple small lights on the house side of the pool, so when you look out, you don't see lights, you only see the effect of the light, which is really nice.
0: Right.
1: You know, so just, I mean, I don't think we've installed maybe a handful of IntelliBright, the bigger lights this year. Mm-hmm. So it's pretty much everything's going MicroBright.
0: Yeah, and they're working on a whole new lighting system with Pentair that's going to be even more user-friendly for all kinds of different lighting effects.
1: Right. Yeah, no, definitely. We've used a couple of those nano lights that they've come out with that yeah, they've got their perks and they've got their quirks, you know.
0: Okay, really?
1: We've had a handful of them that, you know, the people actually say there's too many colors. you know, so Pentair came out with a light that's got, I think that was just the color of the spectrum. But sometimes too many choices, to be honest with you.
0: Well, exactly. And I have I'm finishing up remodeling our showroom at Miller Pools, and I literally have tile, coping, travertine, stacked stone, ledger stone from five different manufacturers in the office.
1: Yeah. No, I know. I wish I could be the type of person that would just get rid of all of them except for one, but then, you know, then someone comes up with something new. So it's the same in our office, and those guys are so competitive. They want to come in my office and remove the other people's products, and so it's kind of funny, same thing as Cypress Custom.
0: Yeah, yeah. So what types of materials are you really leaning towards mainly for the surfaces of the pools, not only just the decking, the coping, the tile, and the plaster?
1: Yeah, I mean, you know, pebble finishes are still the most popular and the best finish, if you ask me. Some people think they're rough, but, you know, any pool that we've done in the past 15 years, I don't think I've had two or three people call and say, the finish is too rough, we don't like it.
0: Right.
1: So they're always going to find a spot somewhere that could be fixed, but other than that, finishes on decking, I mean, we still do, you know, a handful of different products, you know, spray deck, travertine, marble, you know, I mean, the downside to some of the travertines and the marbles and that's the limestones is that they're slippery. So you got to be careful with that. My pool here in Galveston, we did all, you know, epoxy spray deck around it and love it. I mean, it's not hot, you know, not slippery. It looks good and so easy to maintain. So.

0: love my aqua salt pool because it is so easy to maintain. Are you doing a lot of aqua salt pools too?
1: Believe it or not, the demand for that is way, way down.
0: Really?
1: And I think we've probably maybe done 3 or 4 this year. And, but again, I don't push anything on anybody. I let them ask for it. Mm-hmm. I don't want to be pushing something on somebody that, later on down the road, they're like, we have all these issues and it's because you sold me this. So
0: if
1: you want it, so.
0: Yeah. Well, I don't push it either, but when people ask me, I tell them, well, my pool's an aqua salt pool. So,
1: of course. No, absolutely.
0: I love it.
1: But I think a lot of people misrepresent ozone systems, salt systems.
0: Yes.
1: I used to have an older salesman that worked for me for a while that came from the Anthony Sylvan type product, and he would pull a bottle of Ozarka water out of his briefcase and set it on the table and tell people, if you let me build your pool the way I want, you're going to be swimming in water just like this.
0: Oh, my gosh.
1: So telling somebody they're swimming in purified water is not very honest, But if it's done right and you've got the right maintenance company like yours, you don't know how many times I brag about your guys when I'm dealing with people, because I was always a anti-glass tile guy, because I'd tell people, no matter what, you're going to get scale buildup, you're going to get this, and you can't get it off. Man, my pool is 3 years old down here now, and I think Devin's got some special trick in his pocket, but I have zero calcium buildup on my tile, and it looks like it did the day it was put in. It's amazing.
0: And my pool is 14 years, and same thing with my glass tile. It's unbelievable.
1: Yeah. Yeah,
0: we're out of time now, Brian. I'm sorry. What's the best way for people to get in touch with you guys?
1: Phone number is 281-351-6113, and website is cypresscustompools.com.
0: And don't you have like a form there, a real short form that people could fill out so that y'all could get back to them real quick?
1: Absolutely, yeah. It's very simple. It gets picks your brain a little bit, gets some information, and gives us a good head start.
0: Great. Have a great weekend, my friend. Look forward to seeing you down on the island.
1: Take care, bud. Bye-bye.
0: Take care. All right. So now's the time if you're thinking about putting a swimming pool in your backyard. And I'm going to tell you, I think you ought to get an aqua salt pool. I love it. Just talk to Brian, CypressCustomPools.com. We're going to take a short break. When we come back, we got some grilling going on. You're listening to the Backyard Bay Radio Program. I'm Michael Miller. We'll be right back.
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1: 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I can do all kinds of aerobics, and it's not impacting the joints of your body. 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That's our newest location. It's beautiful. And when you go, please let them know that I sent you, because it really will make them feel good knowing that you're listening to the Backyard Bay radio program. And anybody who's looking to get a spa or an endless pool swim spa, Richard's Total Backyard Solution is the place to be.

0: you. Hey, Roger, just call in the regular line, 281-558-5738. Mike said he's not going to be able to call in, so go ahead and call in on that number. Are Mike's there? Oh, okay. I am so confused. I don't even know what's going on. Good morning, everybody. Welcome back to the Backyard Bay Radio program. I'm just trying to do a lot of things. Oh, okay, Mike is in. All right, good job. Well, we got Doug Scheiding from Rogue Cookers and the Wild Game Crew cook-off team, and Mike Pujol, who's calling in. We don't get to talk to you very often, Mike. Good morning. How you doing?
1: I'm great. Thank you.
0: So, it's been a while, and you came in number five this year on the ribs at the Livestock Show and Rodeo Barbecue Cook-Off. Congratulations once again for all that hard work. What have you been working on since then?
1: Well, so I was about 1.2 points out of first place. So if you consider I had a 98.8 on my grade out of 100 points, and so I'm looking... I'm not arrogant enough to think that, you know, that it's just, I'm easily going to repeat that grade because, I'm smarter than that. But if I'm chasing 1.2 points, I'm chasing it. I'm going to chase it hard.
0: Mm-hmm.
1: And, learned it, you know, I watch video, watch stuff all day. I mean, not all day. But, I mean, I see things every day and, learn from pros like Doug. I stay in constant contact with Doug, and there's, you know, it's taste, it's appearance. You know, I think that if I could score a really high score again, I could do better. But, you know, it's a tough thing. I mean, there are variables that you never take into account. And so out at the cook-off, I'm also on the cook-off, you know, the major part of the team, and people come and grab me and want me to do this and want me to do that and distract me and all kind of stuff. So
0: yeah,
1: just never know how it's going to come out.
0: I saw a lot of that last time. let me try it. I'm going to try to get this number out to Roger. Okay. Doug, you had a big event last week. Can you share with us what all went on?
2: Yeah, this is like our 6th year to go out to the Santa Barbara Cali Wine Fest. So it's a wine festival about, I think it's probably 1,250 people. So we cook on behalf of Traeger, and we help run the barbecue contest of 8 restaurants in town that cook tri-tip. We don't cook tri-tip because we don't want people to vote for us, even though they still want to when we cook pork tenderloin or Bavette or whatever. But anyway, and then we give them a grill. So, that's about a 4-hour kind of, ordeal. And there's 5 of us working, and we served about, I think it was like 2,500 samples this year.
0: 2,500? Jeez.
2: Yeah. It's an assembly line. Yeah. It's an assembly line.
0: How long does something like that take to prepare and cook?
2: Well, we got there at about 7:30 in the morning, built the grill that was shipped to on-site, and, you know, Friday, of course, we went and got the meat and, you know, some other things, and so we, you know, spent a couple hours Friday, and then Saturday, got there at 7, built the grill about an hour and a half, and then fired it up, had a few problems getting things going, but by 11, we were running smooth. And we had it full of pork tenderloin as well as Bavette. So we
0: cooked like, but what is Bavette?
2: It's flat, like flat steak. Yeah.
0: Okay.
2: Yeah, it's. I think it's all. Anyway, so they sell it at Costco. It's really good, really well marbled. It looks like skirt steak, but. It's kind of holds the diaphragm together, and it's kind of, as someone said at the event, it's a lazy meat, and so therefore it's real tender.
0: Oh, okay.
2: Yeah, so you know, like your tenderloin doesn't do much work. You know, the Denver steak underneath, you know, in the chuck area, that doesn't do much work. Those are the real tender ones. The tender pieces of meat are not the ones that do a lot of work. Like when you say do a lot of work, you know, be tougher. Yeah.
0: What do you mean by do a lot of work?
2: Work with the body.
0: Oh, okay.
2: Yeah, so like on your body, your calf probably does a lot of work when you're, you know, up on your feet all day, et cetera. But in your diaphragm, that's not doing much work. It's just holding the pieces together.
0: So my diaphragm is part of my stomach. And
2: yeah, your ribcage area.
0: So when I'm in the swimming pool and I'm doing my exercising, I purposely jog in place so I can make sure that muscle goes up and down a whole bunch.
2: exactly. But you got to kind of force it to do that. But you're using your calves quite a bit. So yeah.
0: Okay, Mike, I wanted to ask you, can you? And I don't want you to give away any secrets, and you know, if this is an uncomfortable question, but can you tell me, I know that you've learned mainly from Doug on this, but I wanted to just get this from you again. You know, what are you looking for that perfect set of ribs that you're ready to grill to get really, really close to competition? What pulls it together for you?
3: Well, I was going to say that I really didn't give you a good answer on your first question, so I kind of want to flip back in that and tie into this.
0: Okay.
3: So how can I score more points? Well, I think that when you go up to a contest, the judges come by and tag your meat, and they want to make sure that your meat's fresh and you haven't done anything before the allotted time. And typically that means that a set of ribs is in an opaque bag. So you can see the shape of the ribs, and you know you can buy from a reputable source. But one of the most important things about meat is the meat itself. You know, I want something that's, you know, a set of ribs is probably, you know, St. Louis cut around 4 pounds for the slab, and that's on the thick side. And I want to make sure that it's marbled. So if the packaging from the store is opaque, I can't see through all that. I mean, yeah. You know, I want it to flex. I want it to look good. But, you know, typically, you know, and the judge has got to be there to see you open the package or you're dequalified. So there's a little, obviously, the meat's very important. So, you know, I think that my meat last year, I definitely think that I had another point and a half if I'd have had a little thicker. If my ribs would have been a little longer or been more consistent. So I think that the size and the shape and the thickness of your meat is really important. Make sense?
0: Yeah, that does make sense. I've gotten some pretty, the last couple of times I went over to Walmart and picked up those, what are those ribs called, Doug?
2: The Prairie Fresh.
0: Yeah. Those turned out pretty
2: natural,
0: darn good.
2: I think. Natural, Prairie Fresh Natural. Yeah, they do seem to be thicker. They've been good.
3: I mean, I think that I can go to Walmart or go anywhere and make ribs taste, you know, typically make ribs taste good. But, you know, for the competition side, I want them to be, you know, kind of an even thickness so they cook evenly. And I want them to be consistent in size. Some ribs are thinner on one end and wider on the other.
0: Yeah.
3: And so if we put 9 ribs in a box, it looks better if they're stacked up like cordwood and they, you know, and then when they shrink, you know, you want like the toenails. You want those to be nice and white. So there are a lot of little things like that that make a difference.
0: Wow.
2: I like the toenail red. I like it to have a little sauce on it. So, yeah, I like them to be red. And I think to get your 9 bones, you got to take from 2 racks. You got to take from 4 and 5.
3: Correct.
0: So,
3: yeah.
0: Y'all.
3: Yeah. So I may buy 16 or 18 slabs of ribs, and I'm peering through the packages, and then I take those packages out, and then ultimately I've got to get down to 2 packages. That the judges are going to let me weigh in, you know. So if I went to Walmart, I would look through 40 packages or 100 packages, and then I'd buy 18. So there's an investment in it. And then when I get out there, I'm going to have Doug look at them and Tom and Roger. And then, you know, we'll say, okay, let's start out with this and let's start out with that. It was quite a process. You can't do that with brisket, you know, with Wagyu brisket, or you'd have, you know, $5,000 worth of meat out there.
0: Yeah. Yeah, consider the cost of brisket right now. It's, I don't know, a couple of $100 for a nice Wagyu brisket, I guess.
3: Exactly, yeah. Mm-hmm.
2: I got a Wagyu brisket at Costco for 50 cents more a pound, and it was like $118.
3: Whoa.
0: That's not bad.
2: That's great. Yeah. Yeah. I wanted to buy more, but only one had kind of a big thick flat on it. That's it. It just said it was American Wagyu. Let's see the price. $6.49 a pound. This was almost 18 pounds for $115.
0: That's a bargain.
2: So just like Mike was saying, I was 1.23 points from top eight. So I'm kind of chasing that from a flavor profile standpoint right now. And then Roger's been sending some good stuff from that Smoke Trails barbecue guy, and I had followed him a little bit, but he did a really interesting test on the breakdown of collagen at the holding temperature. So that was actually very interesting as it relates to, like, barbecue restaurants and stuff. And I had just heard, you know, Grant Pinkerton's there in Houston, right, that originated there, Grant. He's a really good barbecue competitor and stuff. And so he was just recently on the Barbecue Central podcast, and he was talking about how he changed his holding times to do them overnight and change the temperature and things like that. So the collagen apparently breaks down faster at higher temperatures, and then there's a certain range that you want to get from a breakdown standpoint that's best from a tenderness. Because, you know, you can do it too much, and it just kind of falls apart, right?
0: Yeah.
2: So it's interesting. So, and that depends on the temperature. A, you cook it to, and B, how long you hold it, at what temperature.
0: Generally, how long do you like to hold a brisket? What is your recommendations, Doug? And then I'll ask you, Mike.
2: 2 hours minimum, and my preferred time is 4 to 6 hours.
0: At any particular temperature,
2: or you just wrap it up? Are doing it overnight now.
0: And do you just wrap it up and, like, put it in a cooler?
2: Well, yeah, or, you know, like an auto sham or something like that. Last year, yeah, I'll just say that, so I won't say anything. Okay. I won't say anything more, Mike.
3: Yeah, no, that's fine. No, I agree. I don't think that you can. I think you can hold brisket a long time. I'm a little bit less gung-ho to hold my ribs that long. I mean, if I'm just going to eat them, yeah, that's fine. We can reheat them, and everybody's going to love them. I was driving up from Houston to Austin last night, and I stopped at a place along the way and had some tremendously good ribs. It was at Peter's Barbecue. They were great. They looked terrible. I mean, you know, like, they couldn't have won an award, but, man, were they good.
0: Well, that's all that matters when you're on the road.
3: Yeah, I mean, it's such a, you know, like, yeah, I feel confident that I can make good ribs, but, man, you've got to win a beauty contest. You've got to win a beauty contest, too.
0: That's
3: right.
0: And
3: I think that there's a lot of skill in that.
0: Well, guys, thanks for sharing your Saturday morning with me. We're running out of time, but I'm so excited about this year and how I know how I just I have a good feeling it's going to be a great time.
3: No doubt. Thank you a lot.
2: We'll give it our all.
3: Enjoy it.
2: All right. Thanks for having us, Michael.
0: Uh-huh. I'll see y'all
3: next week.
0: Thank
3: you so much.
0: Thank you.
3: Take care.
0: All right. So, and by the way, I didn't get a chance to plug it with Doug, but Doug has his own Rogue Cookers. Easy for me to say, rubs, and they are available at Texas Star Grill. All right, we're going to take a short break, and when we come back, let's just talk about this heat and what all's going on. You're listening to the Backyard Bay Radio program. I'm Michael Miller, and I'll be right back.

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0: 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Just talk to them and find out how affordable it can be. And I mentioned that I have an AquaSalt pool. Yes, it's not just a salt pool. It's a complete step above. It's an AquaSalt pool. And that means it's really a pure salt pool, because AquaSalt is the purest salt on the market today. This time of year, we're using our pools a lot more. There's a lot more splash out. We had the big rain the other day. That dilutes the salt contents in our swimming pools. So my maintenance tip for you today is to be sure to check the salt levels in your swimming pools. And Taylor actually makes a test strip that you can use to test the salt levels in your swimming pool. It's easy to use, and you can go to TaylorTechnologies.com, and you'll be able to get them to send you some Taylor test strips for your salt pools. But it's really incredibly important that you keep the proper salt level. Keep the proper salt levels in your swimming pool so that the salt chlorine generators can actually do their job. And of course, the only salt that you want to use is AquaSalt. It is literally food grade quality salt that you're putting in your swimming pool. I mean, it is that pure and has no additives to it. It's not going to stain your plaster. It's not going to gum up your salt chlorine generator. It's just going to be there to make the water, A, feel incredibly soft and wonderful, and B, be there to convert itself from saline to chlorine. And that's what the salt cell can do for you. All right, we're going to take one more short break. And when we come back, I know you're jealous. You want to have an AquaSalt pool too, just like I do. I have perfect water, by the way, just to let you know. This is the Backyard Bay Radio Program. I'm Michael Miller. I'll be right back.
1: 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Larry has a suggestion.
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1: So why remodel the pool now?
2: The pool worked great when the kids were young, as they went off to college and weren't home as much. 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The decking shifted, and the plaster was starting to look a little ragged. So it was time.
1: Looking back, what do you think?
2: It's just wonderful. Our backyard is our little sanctuary. I mean, we're out in the backyard every evening, and it's just really pleasant to sit out there and watch TV it's our oasis.
1: 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When it's time, call Miller Pools. 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They'll help you decide what to do and get it done the way you want it, just like Larry.
2: Thank you for the wonderful job you and your guys did. We can't thank you enough.
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0: 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It's been a fun show today. Really enjoyed talking with my good friend Brian Whitlock with Cypress Custom Pools. You know, he really had a good point about, you know, everybody, this is the summer's winding down. We're getting the kids ready to go to school. I can't believe August 10th they're starting in HISD. Wow. I remember when I was going to school, we didn't go to school till after Labor Day. Yeah, but that was a few years ago. Oh my gosh, what am I even thinking about? But seriously, maybe once you get the kids in school, really, it's really effortless work on for your part. Just go to cypresscustompools.com. They have a short form there that they're going to ask you to fill out, your name, your address, you know, just a couple of things so they can reach out to you, and they'll get back with you, if not that day, the next day for sure. You'll get a designer that'll be dedicated just to you and for your yard and for your family, and they will interview you, they will come out to your house, they will take pictures, they will draw up a pool that will fit in your backyard like you would not believe. And then, you know, financing options are available now today. So it's pretty amazing what you can get at less than a car payment. Yeah, less than a car payment a month. And the value of having a swimming pool in your backyard is irreplaceable. The kind of time that you get to spend with you and your family and your friends and your in-laws and just everyone coming over, gathering around the swimming pool, gathering around the grill, you know, cooking out. Maybe you do a whole entertainment section, which Brian Whitlock can, and his company can do for you. And personally, I love my AquaSalt pool. I love having that, the salt in the water. It makes my water feel soft. I know it's producing chlorine half the time that my pump is running, which is almost 24/7. So I really never have any issues with my water chemistry or anything like that. So I would think about putting an AquaSalt pool in. And ask Brian, hey, could I have an AquaSalt pool? See what he says. I know what he'll say. He'll say, well, of course you can. And that's what you like. I hope you've all had a great weekend.

0: stay cool and just be kind to everyone. In the meantime, I look forward to seeing you all next week right here in the Backyard Bay.
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2: News this hour from Town Hall, I'm Mary Rose. A new income analysis is challenging claims that America's middle class is falling behind.
3: Economist Steve Moore says Census Bureau sample data through May 2026 puts median U.S. household income at about $87,000. His analysis estimates real median income has risen 41% since 1984. The report adds that inflation-adjusted incomes declined during the pandemic, but have recently rebounded. The economic advisor in President Trump's first term says the policies of his former boss are behind the gains. Ken Lorman reporting.
2: Former state lawmaker and logger Troy Jackson has secured the Democratic nomination for U.S. Senate in Maine.
4: Jackson will face longtime GOP Senator Susan Collins in November in a race that could decide which party controls the U.S. Senate. Jackson replaces Graham Plattner, who won the Democrat primary in June but then withdrew from the race amid allegations of sexual misconduct. Jackson was selected by hundreds of delegates who came together for a first-of-its-kind gathering in Bangor, Maine. He won the support of almost all the delegates who gathered there to clinch the nomination. Bob Agner reporting.
2: Public policy expert Matthew Continetti thinks that the Democratic Party's core beliefs are increasingly out of step with mainstream American views.
5: The voters don't like socialism. They don't like Medicare for all. They don't want open border socialism. They don't want to have green mandates stuffed down their throats. And so the socialist rise within the Democratic left provides Republicans with a messaging opportunity.
2: Continetti made his comments to the Salem Radio Network. And police in Germany say the suspect in this weekend's deadly attack on Berlin's Pride Festival is dead. More on these stories at townhall.com.
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2: Federal health officials have linked four more states to an outbreak of a diarrhea-causing parasite.
7: The update expands the scope of the largest U.S. outbreak of cyclospora on record. Federal health agencies have been investigating the outbreak tied to shredded lettuce served at Taco Bell restaurants. Their tracing efforts now include Illinois, Kansas, Oklahoma, and Pennsylvania. Previously, the agency's investigation included five states, Indiana, Kentucky, Michigan, Ohio, and West Virginia. Investigators are focused on produce supplier Taylor Farms and imports of lettuce from a location in Mexico. John Scott reporting.
2: Living through the biggest jump in grocery prices in a half century has many Americans changing their eating and food shopping habits. The price of food purchased for home use has increased 33% since the beginning of 2019. Breaking news and analysis at townhall.com.
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0: Secretary of State Marco Rubio just fired a shot across the bow of the International Criminal Kangaroo Court. Oh, man, was that a powerful warning. We've got that story for you. Also, new claims from the Trump administration about non-citizens on our voting rolls, election interference from China, and the Democratic Socialists of America have a new platform, and they are making massive electoral gains across the country. All that and more in our news segment. We have some very special guests joining us today, including the two parents from Brazil who were sentenced to 50 days in prison for educating their daughters without weird gender and sex stuff demanded by the regime. We also have a Texas mother joining us who was literally arrested on the orders of local officials from the government indoctrination camp. We have a guest who's leading the charge against an effort by the Church of Scientology to take over big parts of the city of Clearwater. And we have our great friend Paul Blair talking about what's going on with our young people today when it comes to their knowledge of our history, of economics, of so many other critical areas, and of course the Liberty Pastor Summits that are coming up. All that and much more today on the Sentinel Report. I'm going to start like we always do with a word from the Word. This comes out of Psalm 23, verses 1 through 4. The Bible reads, "The Lord is my shepherd, I shall not want. He maketh me to lie down in green pastures. He leadeth me beside the still waters. He restoreth my soul. He leadeth me in the paths of righteousness for his name's sake. Yea, though I walk through the valley of the shadow of death, I will fear no evil, for thou art with me. Thy rod and thy staff, they comfort me." And before we get to Andrew and the news, I want to tell you folks about our good friends over at Mark 37. For almost 20 years, I was using a flip phone, and after learning about these, I decided, you know what, I'll give it a try. It's they've got all kinds of interesting devices. They've got smartphones that have been de-Googled, that have had all the spyware taken off of them. 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And the reality is, folks, your portable surveillance device is sending all of your most private and intimate data to evil companies that hate you and to their partners at big government who, in many cases, also hate you. 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They've got a free webinar. It's absolutely fantastic, where he talks about what's going on and how we get back on the road to digital privacy and digital sovereignty. Joining us today, we have the great Andrew Mueller, Chief of Operations here at Liberty Sentinel Media. Andrew, thanks for joining us.
1: Thank you so much, Alex, for having me on. It's a pleasure to be here with you, as always.
0: Great to have you. So a lot going on in the news. I want to start with Marco Rubio taking on the International Criminal Court, so-called. Now, we've been warning about this kangaroo court for many, many years. But here is the U.S. Secretary of State just hammering these people. Check it out.
2: Halfway across the world, there's an institution that calls itself the International Criminal Court. Maybe you've heard of it. Maybe you haven't. But chances are you don't know the names of its judges, prosecutors, or its president, and you shouldn't have to. But as we speak, the ICC and its friends are waging a war against our country, not with bullets or missiles, but with statutes, compacts, and the force of so-called international law. When the ICC was born 24 years ago, they told us that it was merely a narrow backstop, a global court that would step in to prosecute only the gravest offenses, things like genocide and war crimes, and only when a nation's courts were unable to prosecute them on their own. But the truth is, it was something far more radical and extreme. It was a global tribunal staffed by unelected globalist bureaucrats who claim their power is almost unlimited.
0: Yep, that's exactly what we've been telling you folks for decades. These tyrants like to claim universal jurisdiction. In other words, they think they can prosecute anybody in the world. There's a bunch of representatives on this kangaroo court, so-called, from third world dictatorships that have absolutely no respect for the God-given rights of Americans or anyone else. And there are no traditional protections that we take for granted, due process of law, trial by jury, in this kangaroo court. And now they are trying to prosecute Americans. In fact, they want to prosecute not just our soldiers, but even some of our leaders, even though the United States has never signed on to their silly treaty that created this abomination. But Marco Rubio says they are going to learn about American resolve if they keep this up.
2: It's our birthright. We will never let foreign bureaucrats take that away from us. This administration will not sit by as the ICC and its allies seek to threaten our people. If they believe they can deprive us of our sovereignty, we will teach them the full meaning of American resolve.
0: Amen. He goes on to say, we will dismantle this thing brick by brick if we need to. And kudos to the Trump administration for taking on these global tyrants. Andrew, what do you make of that? I mean, these self-proclaimed judges and courts want to haul Americans before them, even though our government has never even ratified this. I mean, how out of control are these institutions?
1: Extremely out of control. I mean, even if we just think of our national Supreme Court, we've had a complete subversion of what that is. We think it's the, you know, supreme arbiter, the final arbiter of all of our laws, that whatever they say is opinion, is gospel. And we also have this ICC, which, as Marco said so aptly, I believe, most people don't even know about. And yet they're ruling about climate change and what, you know, various nations and governments need to do with regards to CO2 output and, curbing that. So I think it's about time that our officials start to call this out. We need action, though, to back it up, to actually dismantle it brick by brick. And I would love to see Congress start to get involved with pulling the United States out of internationalist organizations, including the UN. But so far, it's just been the White House in the wilderness saying this without any sort of legislative backup, which has to change.
0: Yeah, if we want to make these changes sustainable, we've got to have Congress backing them up by the force of law. Now, Trump gave a very important speech. If you watch the boob tube, you probably didn't hear about it. They tried not to carry it. But he gave some really important facts about this incredible so-called election that we had in 2020. Obviously, a giant fraud. But here he is talking about the Chi-Coms interfering in that election.
3: First, they show that over a period of years, starting during the 2020 election cycle, the People's Republic of China carried out what is believed to be the largest compromise of election data in history, resulting in China's illicit acquisition of 220 million U.S. voter files. That information includes names, addresses, phone numbers, political party preferences, and other sensitive data that would be needed to register to vote and engage in other nefarious activities, which is exactly what was happening. This data loss presents an unprecedented election security nightmare. The intelligence even shows that China has signed a data exploitation unit specifically to this new project.
0: Yeah, wow, folks. There's also enormous numbers of illegal immigrants on our voting rolls. In fact, according to the president, they've got well over a quarter million of them already identified, registered to vote in federal elections. That's according to investigations by the Department of Homeland Security. And you've got a lot of Democrat states that are refusing to even share their files. So the real number is certainly much, much higher than that. In fact, my guess is probably a lot of these Democrat states have voter rolls that are filled with illegal immigrants. Here's the president again.
3: Finally, to reveal just how vulnerable our elections continue to be, we are releasing the results of a stunning investigation by the Department of Homeland Security. According to the DHS review, state voter rolls and public records, they identified approximately 278,000 non-citizens who are registered to vote in federal elections. Since Democrat states refuse to share their voter files, the real number is actually much higher than that. Yet, even this limited analysis found more than a quarter of a million foreigners illegally registered to vote.
0: Yeah, folks, a lot of these elections, by the way, are won by hundreds, thousands of people. We're talking massive margins here for shenanigans. You can find all this at the White House website, whitehouse.gov/election-integrity, whitehouse.gov/election-integrity. I encourage you to check it out, folks. The elections are critical. There are a lot of people and nefarious actors that would love to be able to hijack control of our government. I believe they are doing that. And earlier today, we interviewed the great Tina Peters for half an hour. You can find that over at thenewamerican.com, libertysentinel.org. We'll send it out in the newsletter as well. But she just spent almost 2 years in a Democrat gulag for trying to preserve the evidence of this massive fraud. So you'll definitely want to hear that. You can find it. But Andrew, what do you think? Where do we go with elections here? The Democrats are just claiming that Trump's being a conspiracy theorist. Where should we be going?
1: Well, I think we need to have state action on this. You know, Florida's passed their version of the SAVE Act. I think we need to have states step up and require voter ID, have states step up and secure their own elections. The SAVE Act, I agree with the premise of it that the president's pushing, and that's how he ended that speech, by the way, is he said we need to pass the SAVE Act to fix this. I think that's federalizing elections, and people aren't going to like to hear this, but it's the truth. We can't start to have Congress and the feds get involved in what the criteria is for our election. There's no constitutional provision for them to be able to do that. Elections are up to the states. So states have to get involved in this. I think they can and they should. Florida has set a good tempo for this. It needs to happen locally rather than federally. But I think the president is exactly right on his diagnosis of the problem.
0: Yeah. And Tina Peters had some really good suggestions, too. There's apparently a federal body that can certify or decertify machines that are being used in federal elections. And the Senate apparently is holding that up. But you're right. We also need to have states and locals involved. And we need prosecutions of people who have been involved in vote fraud. I mean, as long as these people think they can get away with it scot-free, there will continue to be illegal efforts to tamper with our elections. Now, speaking of elections, we've got the Democratic Socialists of America on the move. They're winning elections all over the place. Zoran Mamdani, just one of the most prominent individuals associated with this. But they've just released their new platform. It's absolutely crazy. Apparently, they're going to use it to create thriving working-class communities and working-class foreign policy and working-class democracy. And so to do that, we need more government resources for recreation and for learning and for social spaces. We need health care for all. The government's going to run your health care. They did such a good job with the DMV that we ought to put our health care there as well. Housing for all. Housing apparently is a human right. So we're going to force people to build you a house. And if you don't like it, too bad. Involuntary servitude will be the order of the day. We're going to finish Reconstruction. Apparently the feds will come in and beat all those evil Southerners to a pulp to enforce whatever they say. We're going to end mass incarceration, demilitarize police departments. Feminism for all. Just what America needs is more feminism. Socialist feminism fights for queer liberation, says this absurd platform. Yeah. Just what we need. Socialist feminism fighting for queer liberation. Green New Deal, okay? Foreign affairs. We're going to end the U.S. war machine. Defund the Department of War. Oh, I bet the Chi-Coms are sitting back loving it. No wonder we have so many foreigners pushing this kind of filth in our country. Free Palestine, whatever that's supposed to mean. We've got to abolish ICE, end ICE detention and deportations. Oh, what could go wrong? Real democracy, right? Folks, read James Madison, Federalist number 10. In a democracy, you have no rights. There is no security for private property. And democracies have generally been as violent in their lives or as short in their lives as they've been violent in their deaths, according to the father of our Constitution, who established a republican form of government based on the rule of law. That law, really the supreme law, coming from the Bible, as they said when they were creating it. So much more there. But a lot of these people are now also starting to really reveal their true colors. Here's some DSA members, Democrat Socialists of America, saying the quiet part out loud. Check it out.
4: And, you know, we have a unique responsibility to act from the heart of empire, the belly of the beast. The most important thing that we can do is take that empire down from within.
5: Our role ultimately is to facilitate our own empire's failure in ways that we can, ultimately to overthrow our own empire.
6: U.S. imperialism is not a thing that can be reformed away. It has to be overthrown through revolutionary struggle.
7: And to build a mass movement that can use the leverage of workers to hit the kill switch on American imperialism here within the American empire.
0: All right, folks, there you have it. They want to overthrow our system from within. What could possibly go wrong? Why would the Chi-Coms be so interested in this? Well, I think you could figure it out. We also have a radical leftist commentator described on fake news Wikipedia as one of the most influential voices of the American left, calling for mass murder of property owners. Here you go.
8: Poor people that they can afford housing in Berkeley? I don't know how
9: Well, my understanding is that the property owners who have properties there choose just not to rent it at all.
10: Yeah, kill them! Murder those streets! Let the streets

0: will say we're all going to hell. But jokes on them.
1: Yeah, folks, I don't want any of those people to go to hell, and so we need to calmly and lovingly share the gospel with these people. We don't want our neighbors to be trans, gay, tofu-eating vegans who are going to hell. We just don't want that. And we also don't want our country going to hell. So we have an obligation to do what we can to stop this. Andrew, man, the radical left is really starting to drop the mask. What do you think it means?
2: I think it means we're nearing the end of the you know, charade that they've created. They've tried to say they're moderates. They've tried to say they're pro-America, that we both have the same vision for American prosperity, just different ways of getting there, that we can be bipartisan and work across the aisle. That's not true at all. There's not the same vision. There's not just different ways of getting there. It's two completely separate worldviews and ideologies. One is the Christian conservative vision for America that wants to save and preserve our constitutional republic with God's help for faith, family, and freedom. And the other is a Marxist communist insider coup to destroy the United States of America and make it into a one world communist system that serves ultimately their father, the devil. There is no collaboration. There's no bipartisanship with these people. And I think they're starting to release the mask, let it slip down and see their true colors. And this should be very revealing for us, but also warn us that we are nearing the end of this fight. And unless everyone gets involved, unless churches and pastors and people who've been sitting on the sidelines, just getting upset, commenting on Facebook, unless those people get involved, these folks have a shot at winning, not in the eternal sense, but in the temporal sense. And I don't think I want to live in a country where these people are in charge. So if this upsets you, this mask-slipping moment where they're saying, yeah, we're all going to hell, we're all trans now, this, that, and the other, that should be your wake-up call, for we are nearing the end of the fight, and we need you to step in the ring.
1: Yeah, now's the time, folks. If you've been waiting on the sidelines, waiting for a sign, this is it. Get off the couch, get involved. So much is riding on what happens, even just over the next few months. Folks, Donald Trump has declared a national emergency. He declares that there's a national emergency with respect to the threats to the availability of sufficient supplies of fertilizer to meet expected agricultural demand. We've got the U.S. Farm Bureau reporting that 70% of farmers cannot afford the amount of fertilizer they normally go through during the summer. So we've got a serious problem on our hands, folks. We have got to get all these things under control, but I think we're headed for some stormy waters. So be prepared. We need to be paying attention to what's going on here, and we need to be prudent about taking precautions and protecting our family. Before we go to our first break and then come to our guests, I do want to tell you about our friends over at Renegade Financial, folks. These are some really, really good people. I've been personally involved with them for a while now. In fact, I was featured in their documentary. And we've been talking about the great taking right here on this program for years. And we know now the legal mechanism that they're going to use to make sure we own nothing. It's these changes that they made in UCC, the Uniform Commercial Code, in Article 8. And I have looked everywhere for financial advice, for people who are in the financial space, who are willing to talk about this, who are willing to warn their clients about this. And nobody's willing. Nobody either knows or wants to talk about it. So when I found my friends over at Retirement Renegade, who were not only willing to talk about it, but put $1 million into making a documentary to get this information out to people, I thought, you know, these are some good guys. We really, really should be working with them. So they're an independent retirement fiduciary firm. And again, it's one of the only groups in this space that I know of that's willing to sound the alarm about this. So they actually have an incredible documentary that I was featured in. You can watch it for free if you get over to retirementrenegade.com/liberty. That's retirementrenegade.com/liberty. If you use that promo code Liberty when you check out, you're actually going to get to watch the documentary for free. 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There's no obligation. It's a great movie. And if nothing else, you will just be better informed about what the evildoers are planning for your money, for your investment portfolio, for your retirement, so that hopefully we can make some better decisions together. Stay with us. We're going to be right back after this quick break with more. And also get over to the website, libertysentinel.org. Stay tuned.
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1: Welcome back to the Sentinel Report. Alex Newman, your host here. Folks, we have talked a lot about government schools and government school districts gone wild. But when Citizens Defending Freedom introduced us to our next guest, her name is Laura Cervantes, it was like, no way, really? So she is a Texas Moms Parental Rights Activist. She is now suing the Plano Independent School District. This is in the state of Texas, alleging very serious violations of her rights. The story, it's just absolutely wild. So she's got a lawsuit, and unfortunately, it's just the tip of the iceberg, right? This is representative of what we're seeing, not just across Texas, but across the country. Laura, welcome to the Sentinel Report. Thanks for joining us today.
2: Thank you so much. I appreciate the opportunity.
1: So give us some background. You had a nonprofit. You're getting involved with the school. The school district comes after you, and somehow now law enforcement is involved. They're issuing a warrant for your arrest. They're taking over your nonprofit. Absolutely wild. Give us a story.
2: Yes, it is an absolutely wild story. So myself and two other moms have been officers of this nonprofit 501c3 booster club that supported a choir program in Plano ISD. And shortly after coming on board, began to notice a lot of discrepancies between what we were being asked for and what actually is codified in policy and law in the state and federal statutes, and was meeting resistance in trying to get clarification from them as to where their requests were coming from. The relationship continued to become untenable. We were trying to salvage it as best we could, and then received a request to pay for repairs to a stage on the campus, which we declined to do, and subsequently would learn that we actually, as Plano voters, had previously approved in 2016 that there be bond money allocated to the repair specifically of this stage, which we were being asked exactly the same to repair. So what happened to that bond money? None of us have any idea. As we continue forward and are declining their request, we get told that we are being disavowed, meaning the district no longer recognizes us as an official entity with the organization, with the school district. And all that does really is say that you can't use our property anymore without having to go through certain policies like a church would. And we're not going to advocate for your fundraising or promulgate it through our official channels. But you cannot dissolve an organization. It's a separate 501c3. You can't reorganize it, take it over, none of that. So I began a grievance, which was a 10-month ordeal. During that time, discovered that Plano ISD, as we suspected, had not just been withholding our organization's mail, but was actually opening it and using it, having their attorneys, their legal, call our payees to try to get me to drop the grievance. When that didn't work, and now we've gotten into a new school year, they get a new set of parents who have no idea what's going on and proceed to tell them that this organization is seemingly there for the taking, and hold an election of officers, and then have a Plano ISD district administrator, Philip Morgan, the head of fine arts, escort these parents to our organization's bank to justify somehow this legitimate takeover of our organization's bank account. And then they began taking over the web account, the bookkeeping, everything that this organization needed to operate. The grievance finally ended, again, 10 months later, with this negotiation tactic of, if you will go ahead and turn everything over and legitimize the illegal activity we've committed, then we'll go ahead and tell the community that you all have never done anything wrong, which was a lie they had been somehow promulgating as well through their emails, through talking to other parents, that somehow because we had not turned over this money, it had been misappropriated. And so I declined to take that offer as well. We knew we had not done anything wrong. I had sought the help of law enforcement. Plano PD, Plano detectives met with me, also went to the Collin County Sheriff's Department, spoke with one of their financial crimes investigator, And nobody would take up this case. I was being told that it was a civil matter. So all of it kind of fizzled after the grievance. The vendors, including the bank, undid everything. Their own legal had determined that it was an improper takeover and turned everything back over to us legitimate officers. We thought everything had kind of died down at that point. And then a year later, discover when a check our organization had written bounced, that the funds in the account had been seized. And that led to getting to know that we had a warrant coming for our arrests. I had an attorney reach out to the detective to try to figure out what was going on, because none of us had even been contacted by Plano PD. And the detective had told the attorney that Plano ISD wanted me arrested, that I was welcome to come talk to them, but there was nothing that was going to change our imminent arrests, that I show up to school board meetings, which I do, that they call me intimidating and entitled, and that I intended to run for school board in a few months, and so they wanted full charges pressed. And so that moved forward. The three of us moms were arrested on state felony theft charges.
1: What? You actually got arrested, huh? They took you down to jail and took your fingerprints? And
2: yeah, all of that. Oh, DNA goodness. Swabs were taken. We spent 22 hours in a Collin County jail.
1: Wow. That is just wild. And so now we've only got a couple minutes left, Laura, but now you are suing in a federal court to try to get these people held accountable, huh? I'm sure they will claim that they have whatever immunity as government officials, but how are you guys hoping to puncture that?
2: Well, these are civil rights violations, and school districts aren't immune from civil rights violations, thankfully. And so coming down on them with accusations of violations of the First, Fourth, Fifth, and 14th Amendment are things that are going to be difficult, we believe, for them to overcome. And thankfully, I've got quite a bit of evidence that demonstrates what they have done to us. So thankful a grand jury cleared us and exonerated us. But this cannot happen again. This is absolutely out of control. A school district thinks it can take over a separate entity, and then when the people who are part of that entity say, no, you can't, you arrest us. I mean, it is absolutely out of control, and every parent should be aware of what is going on. We know this is not just Plano. We know that these kind of threats come down the pike in other districts as well. Parents just usually don't know that they have the ability to say no, or afraid, like what happened to us. How much worse could it get?
1: Yeah. This is a part of a long pattern. I mean, during the Biden administration, we had the Department of Justice investigating parents who speak out too vocally as terrorists. We had FBI squads showing up to visit moms who spoke out at the school board. This is just an outrage. It's absolutely absurd. And it reminds me, over a decade ago, I published a book I co-wrote with Sam Blumenfeld called Crimes of the Educators. And I think now we can safely add to that list terrorizing and persecuting parents who try to speak up too loudly. Absolutely crazy. Meanwhile, in Texas, as we have documented right here on this program, you've got teachers who have been accused of raping children, who are not being reported to law enforcement, who are being assigned to different schools, different classrooms. It's out of control, folks. If you love your children, if you love your grandchildren, if you love your country, you're going to have to do something about this. Laura, where can people find out more about this horrifying story?
2: Yes, we've got our website, jasperchoir.org. You can find out more. You can actually see the lawsuit that has been filed against the district. And one of the things we are so grateful for Citizens Defending Freedom doing is that they are helping to fundraise to offset the cost of what is a significant financial load when you're filing a federal lawsuit. Something many of these districts count on is that it's just cost prohibitive to fight them. And so also at jasperchoir.org, you can see a link where you can donate to our defense fund to help us defend our rights that have been violated.
1: Yeah, wonderful. Yeah, Citizens Defending Freedom doing some amazing work. In fact, I'll be speaking at their pastor's conference coming up here real soon, folks. If you're anywhere near Florida, send your pastor. Laura, thank you very much for coming on the program. Thank you for standing up and fighting, even though it's hard. It's the right thing to do. We appreciate you coming on, and I hope you will keep us updated on this incredible story.
2: Thank you for the opportunity. Much appreciated.
1: Absolutely. All right, folks, stay with us. We are going to be back with more right here on the Sentinel Report in just a moment.
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1: Welcome back to the Center Report. I'm your host, Alex Newman. Folks, a few weeks ago, we talked about a family in Brazil that was being targeted by the regime for homeschooling. It sounds crazy, but it's true. They actually were sentenced to prison. They were sentenced to 50 days behind bars for homeschooling their daughters. We have been following the case very closely. We've been in communication with a lot of people in Washington, D.C. about this, and this is becoming kind of a global scandal for authorities in Brazil. Right now, the parents are out pending the outcome of the appeal. But joining us today, we actually have the parents. They do not speak English. So what we're going to be doing here, we also have their attorney with us, and I'll introduce them in a moment. But what we're going to do is a little bit different than we typically do. I will ask the question in English. I will then re-ask it in Portuguese. We're going to cut that out so you don't have to hear it. They will answer in Portuguese. We're going to cut that out so you don't have to hear it. And then their attorney will translate that into English so that you all can understand it. And then we'll chat with the attorney a little bit as well. As far as I'm concerned, this is one of the biggest abuses by a government on homeschooling that we have seen in a very long time. So I want to welcome to the program. We have homeschool mother Ieda Denardi. We have homeschool father Adalto Denardi. And we have their attorney with us, Isabel Monteiro. She is a lawyer who did postgraduate work in education law. Welcome to the program. Bem-vindos e muito obrigado.
4: Thank you.
1: Thank you for coming on. So let's start with just the background, the story. You guys were educating your daughters at home. There's no question that they were getting a good education. In fact, the psychologist the government brought in agreed with that. Even the prosecutor wanted to drop the case. Talk about your experience here. You're homeschooling, and then the next day, the government is coming after you.
4: We officially started homeschool in 2022. After we tried for it in the time of the pandemic in 2022, and we saw that it started to work with our daughters. And we put them out of the school and started the classes at home in 2022. But it was so fast. In 2022, April, we had the first problem with the civil law when the social members came to our home to ask why our children wasn't not going to the school anymore. But we had told to the school that we will start homeschool with them, and we have all a program to go, and we were giving them a legal education. Everything came very well in the judiciary. We passed the kids from the psychologist and other professionals that could see that they was having a study at home. So the judge in the end, he said that it wasn't having an abandono intellectual, but he told us that we should put the kids back to school, because in Brazil we doesn't have a law, a fine, that saying that we can homeschool our children. He told us that was not a problem, that we just had to put them back to school, and everything was okay. But in 2024, we had already a criminal case started in the judiciary. So in April, in 2026, we had the final decision from the judge, a different judge, that instead of the require of acquittal from the prosecutors, because the family presented more than 3,000 pages of proofs that the girls was studying, and a lot of documents and a lot of studies showing that the judge told them that they should stay 50 days in prison in a semi-open regime. I don't know if you have this in the United States, but here in Brazil, the parents sleep on the jail and pass the day free. But the place nearby that they can do this is more than 100 miles from their home. So they need to stay in another city with the kids staying alone in their homes to just sleep in the jail for 50 days.
1: Wow. And my understanding is that your daughters were actually thriving under homeschooling. My understanding is that they play music and they speak multiple languages, that the government itself realized this, that the independent psychologist realized that there was certainly no intellectual neglect here. Talk a little bit about how your daughters handled homeschooling and their thoughts.
4: In the first time, our family got so shocked about the criminal sentence. The girls got so psychological shocked also. But as passing time, they started to realize that everything that we was passing is not a problem because we are taking care of them. And they started to understand that this is the best way of taking care of their moral ideas and about their intellectual way to get skills. And right now they are better, but because we are still teaching our values at home, but we are still afraid about what can happen, and they are also. Because if the sentence continues in the second court, we will have to stay 50 days with not 50 days separate of them.
1: Yeah, and also, as the father just explained, they understand that their mom is actually their best teacher. It's very much like homeschooling in the United States. You know, you talk to the children who've been homeschooled, you talk to the families. It works so, so well. Before we go to you, Isabel, I want to ask one more question to the parents. What comes next for you? I mean, we have this appeal that is ongoing. If you lose, I guess you're going to have to go spend 50 days in this. I guess the closest analogy would have is like a minimum security prison, kind of like what Jeffrey Epstein had, where he could go and come. But, you know, what gives you hope in the future? What is continuing to drive you?
4: All the time we see hope in our case because we appealed for the second court right now and we are waiting for the judgment. Even the prosecutor from the second instance, he asked for our acquittal also, as the same thing did the prosecutor in the first instance. And it was proved. We can see, just looking for the sentence from the judge, that it's extremely ideological. He talked about stuff that doesn't mean it's intellectual improvement yet. He just talked about ideological things, about Christian things. And the doctrination in communism in our schools, in our country, is getting all the time bigger. And we don't want to put our kids back in the school. And right now, in this moment, we hope for the acquittal. Because there is no crime. We committed no crime. There is no abandono intellectual. They
1: no intellectual neglect, yep.
4: Oh, yes, intellectual neglect. To teach our children, to give education to them, it's our natural right. Because the family is the first one that can care about the kids. And we sincerely hope that all this psychological abusement that our family is suffering stops in the second instance, and our appeal will be proved.
1: Amen. Yeah, and unfortunately, it's not just Brazil, where the schools are indoctrinating children with communism and crazy ideas about sex and gender. The same thing's happening in the United States, although, praise God, we have pretty much an undisputed right now to educate our children at home without permission from the government. So we intend to keep it that way. Thank you both very much for standing firm, for sharing this with us. I want to go to your attorney now, Isabel Monteiro. She is the lawyer on this case. Isabel, talk to us a little bit about Brazilian law in this area. I understand there is no law governing homeschooling per se, but that the courts have chimed in and urged Congress to pass some kind of law. What's the legal status of homeschooling right now? I know there are many homeschoolers there. Not all of them are subject to this kind of persecution, but what's the legal situation in Brazil?
4: Okay. I work as the attorney from the National Association as well, IKJSLDA, United States. And we have right now more than 75,000 families in homeschool in Brazil. that represent more than 150,000 children, we can say about it. It's a lot of kids that is in this situation, like adult EAD right now. In 2018, the cases of homeschool went to our Supreme Court, and they said that it is according to the Constitution, but we need a federal law to it is possible in our education system. And we are still waiting for this education law since then. So many years, so many kids starting homeschool. We are fighting for this law all the time. It's already passed in the Congress. Now we are raiding the senator's house, and we approved a requirement of real necessity to continue this fine, this law. And we are waiting for their vote right now. But this year is an election year, so I don't think we can have a good answer from them, because they will need to get out of the senator's house to start the new election things for 2026. So right now in Brazil, we are having this problem with criminal cases and cases with others, problems with the families, like very big fines. We had a family that had a fine than more than 1 million reais that they had to pay it because they was homeschooling their children. We have problems of families that are having their driver's license suspended, their credit cards suspended, and their passports suspended. This is all because they want to do their rights to educate their children at home. So right now, the judiciary, I can say for you, Alex, that we are having a big problem with them because the judiciary is so ideological also. And as also we have the international treatments about the homeschool, they ignore it. They ignore all the international treatments. They just focus that we doesn't have a law, and the families cannot homeschool their child.
1: Wow. Well, take heart. We have had the same problems in the United States decades ago, where government was throwing parents in jail and kidnapping children and terrorizing families. And we prevailed because nobody comes between a mom, a dad, and their children. So I have confidence that this is a battle that you guys will win over the long term. Very grateful for standing up and doing that. So thank you guys for what you're doing. Thank you very much for joining us on the program. We will definitely keep our audience informed as we go forward. But really want to thank you for coming on. Thank you for standing firm. And so there you go, folks. Hugely significant case. The UN now wants this around the world. They want the government to come down on homeschoolers. We've been talking about it. We will continue to talk about it. But this is totally unacceptable. We will not allow the government to come between parents and their children. That's not the role of government. That is the role of parents to decide how children will be educated. So it's the tip of the iceberg, folks. And it's coming here if we are not careful. So we got to be strong. The White House right now is monitoring this. I know a lot of people around the world are looking at this, but we always have to be vigilant. As our founders told us, if we are not vigilant, we will lose our liberty. The price of liberty is eternal vigilance. Stay with us. We have one more incredible guest coming up on the program today, my good friend Paul Blair, pastor, former NFL, awesome guy. And so stay with us. We'll be right back.
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1: Welcome back to the Central Report for our final segment. Folks, the polling data is atrocious. Most of our young people want socialism. They believe that the government ought to be giving you free stuff and running the economy. We just had our 250th birthday as a country. Our young people don't even know what we're celebrating. I mean, the polls are shocking. Two-thirds of our young people don't know what we're celebrating. Half of Americans don't know what we are celebrating, according to a poll out of the Cato Institute. And it's easy to blame the government brainwash. I mean, schools, you know, whatever they are masquerading as schools. But I believe that the pulpits of this country, the pastors of this country, the shepherds of this country have some degree of responsibility here as well. Join us to discuss all this and much more is my good friend Paul Blair. He is a pastor at Liberty Church in Oklahoma City and also here in Orlando. He is the founder and the leader of the Liberty Pastors Network. We've got an event coming up in Chicago and one after that in Arizona. You definitely want to send your pastor there. Paul, welcome to the program. Thanks for joining us.
6: Alex, thank you so much. It's an honor to be on. I enjoyed that last segment. And as I said, let's just do this one in English just to keep it short and sweet and easy.
1: Absolutely. Thank you, Paul. And so glad you got to hear a little bit of that. It's astounding to me that in the 21st century, we still have rogue governments terrorizing parents who want to educate their own children. It's crazy. But, Paul, you've seen the polling data, too. I mean, you know we have a big problem in this country. And as I said in the introduction, it's really easy to point the finger at the schools. And of course, parents, I think, have some blame here. But pastors, you know, pastors were the ones who inspired our founding fathers to do what they did. And the pulpits in America, many of them have fallen silent. How responsible are pastors and church leadership for the situation we find ourselves in?
6: Well, very much so. But in our defense, Alex, in America, we've really never been threatened. I mean, we have grown up and enjoyed for 250 years the blessings of liberty because the pastors 250 years ago understood tyranny. I mean, they were living under it with King George. And they understood what freedom was and free market. They understood what it meant to own your own property rather than be paying rent to a landlord for your life. And, you know, this is one of the areas that pastors have just never been taught. We've never been taught biblical worldview of economics. We've never been taught biblical worldview of civil government because in America, we've just always had it. We didn't have to fight for it. We didn't risk losing it. However, you know, over these last 5 or 6 years, especially with COVID, all the nuts stuff that went down with that, we have been on the precipice of losing it. So there's a great opportunity now to reawaken pastors. And the data that you were just reporting, first time in my life, I mean, it used to be for all of American history, if somebody was labeled as a socialist, that was an automatic get out of office card. I mean, there was nobody going to be elected underneath that. But now you've got a majority of young people that think that having the government own and control everything and you having no freedom, no right to buy or sell or choose your own job or choose where you live or better your life, they think that that's a better idea. I mean, we understand human nature. I mean, we have coffee mugs that say, thank God it's Friday, not thank God it's Monday, because we are looking for, goofing off a little bit, you know. And if we aren't rewarded for risk-taking, if we aren't rewarded for hard work, then we will get no risk-taking and hard work. You know, it's not an accident that the overwhelming majority of Nobel Prize winners have come from the United States of America. The overwhelming majority of all inventions, whether it be air conditioning or elevators or airplanes or automobiles or electricity, everything we enjoy in our day and age was created here in America or invented here in America because of the free market. So that's a great illustration, a perfect example of why this pastor's conference is so relevant. And we remind pastors that we're supposed to be making disciples. And the disciples aren't just to live for Jesus on Sunday mornings. We're supposed to glorify God in all that we do. So how we approach business, how we handle money, the role of civil government versus the overreach of civil government when compared to self-government, family government, and church government, all is so critical. And those are some of the things that we teach pastors at these camps. And Alex, you've been to almost all of them. I think you've been such a featured speaker. Of course, some of the things we address is globalism, communism, and Islamism, both threats really right now at our front door. So we invite all pastors, or if there's a parishioner listening, send your pastor. It only costs $99 for this entire 3-day workshop. 3 nights hotel, it's a second honeymoon and a gift to your pastor, or to you, pastor, if you're listening. $99 covers 3 nights hotel, a lovely Oak Brook Hilton Resort and Golf Resort. Lots of great restaurants and shoppings in the area. We cover 6 meals that we have together as a pastor's camp. And then you've got lots of free time. And then all of the training. And we got Tim Barton, yourself, Bill Federer, Kevin Freeman speaking on Islamism and China, Frank Gaffney talking about Islamism, Kevin Freeman talking about communism in China. K. Carl Smith, wonderful contrast between Karl Marx and Frederick Douglass. Both born in the same year, and just contrast their lives. Free market Christianity versus atheistic communism and the outcomes from both. So we invite all pastors, sign up, libertypastorsu.com. All the information is there. Just $99 for about a $2,000 value. And I do want to thank our good friend, Art Alley. Art was the founder of Timothy Plan. Art is largely responsible for these camps with his incredible generosity. So pastors, come and take advantage of a wonderful getaway and a great learning experience and about 5 years worth of new sermon material that I promise you've never taught on before, but your people need.
1: Yeah, amen, Paul. And I love the way you always start these conferences. Like, what part of your life is Jesus not the Lord over? And if there is any answer in there, you've got a problem. Right? He should be the Lord over your entire life, over your business, your politics, your family. You do a wonderful job, Paul. I want to thank you. Folks, if you have a pastor that you love, that you care about, if you have a church that you love, that you care about, you want to send your pastor to these events. End of July is going to be up in Chicago. End of August is going to be over in Scottsdale, Arizona. It is so much fun. I tell you, I think to almost all of them. These are wonderful men of God coming together. Bring your wife. I can't say enough good things about these. They're a lot of fun, and you are going to learn a tremendous amount, or your pastor. So please send them. Paul, the website, I know libertypastors.org does take you there, but the official website, I guess, is libertypastorsu.com. Is that right?
6: Yeah, we've got three or four that land in the same target, but we promote Liberty Pastors U as its university continuing education, libertypastorsu.com.
1: All right, folks, go check it out. Again, send your pastor. He will be very thankful that you did. Paul Blair, thank you so much for joining us today. We really appreciate it, and I look forward to seeing you in Chicago in just about a week or two. So thank you.
6: Thanks, Alex, and go Bears.
1: Thank you so much. God bless you. And folks, for those who didn't catch that reference, Paul used to play professional football. And, I think the Cubs or the Bears play in Chicago. So that tells you how much I know about football. But, no, Paul had an incredible career in the NFL before joining the ministry, before God called him into the ministry. So, folks, check that out. You can check out some of those speeches. Even if you're not a pastor, they put them up online. You can watch some of that. So get involved somehow, folks. We need the churches if we're going to reclaim this country. We're going to pass on the incredible heritage that our Christian forefathers laid down for us. I do want to tell you about our friends over at Renegade Financial, folks. These are some really, really good people. I've been personally involved with them for a while now. In fact, I was featured in their documentary. And we've been talking about the great taking right here on this program for years. And we know now the legal mechanism that they're going to use to make sure we own nothing. It's these changes that they made in UCC, the Uniform Commercial Code, in Article 8. And I have looked everywhere for financial advisors, for people who are in the financial space, who are willing to talk about this, who are willing to warn their clients about this. And nobody's willing. Nobody either knows or wants to talk about it. So when I found my friends over at Retirement Renegade, who were not only willing to talk about it, but put $1 million into making a documentary to get this information out to people, I thought, these are some good guys. We really, really should be working with them. So they're an independent retirement fiduciary firm. And again, it's one of the only groups in this space that I know of that's willing to sound the alarm about this. So they actually have an incredible documentary that I was featured in. You can watch it for free if you get over to retirementrenegade.com/liberty. That's retirementrenegade.com/liberty. If you use that promo code Liberty when you check out, you're actually going to get to watch the documentary for free. Go check it out. There's no obligation. It's a great movie. And if nothing else, you will just be better informed about what the evildoers are planning for your money, for your investment portfolio, for your retirement, so that hopefully we can make some better decisions together. I'm Alex Newman. This is the Sentinel Report. We appreciate you so much. Go to the website, libertysentinel.org. 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
8: News this hour from Town Hall, I'm Mary Rose. Conservative analysts believe Democrats are walking into what they call a political minefield. Correspondent Ken Lorman reports.
9: They believe the party's move to the left on issues like crime and transgender policies is alienating mainstream voters, while support among Hispanic and black voters is slipping. They also point to demographic trends, red state gains from the next census, and declining influence in media and academia as signs Republicans could hold a long-term advantage if the GOP doesn't squander the opportunity. Kim Lorman reporting.
8: Public policy expert Matthew Continetti says the GOP has to work to do if it's going to retain control of Congress.
10: Democrats have a huge huge enthusiasm advantage over the Republicans, and so it's President Trump's job to get that Republican enthusiasm up. I think that's one reason we're having this midterm convention. And then President Trump, he needs to win this war against Iran, and he needs then to convince the American people that this economy is on the right track.
8: Continetti made his comments to the Salem Radio Network. The Russian-Ukraine conflict shows no sign of letting up.
11: Russian ballistic missiles struck Kyiv early Sunday, igniting fires and wounding at least three civilians. Later attacks in other parts of Ukraine reportedly killed at least two people. These strikes follow Ukraine's successful drone attacks, which have stalled Russian advances and increased pressure on Russian President Vladimir Putin. In Russia-occupied eastern Ukraine, a Ukrainian drone strike reportedly killed four civilians in Horlivka. Russia claimed to have downed 133 Ukrainian drones overnight. John Scott reporting.
8: A raging wildfire in southwest France has forced the evacuation of 55,000 people. More at townhall.com.
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14: Security video shows three people writing graffiti on a mosque in the northern West Bank village of Khor and setting it on fire. There was damage to the mosque entrance. Outside, the graffiti said, "Jewish blood is not cheap." Attackers caused extensive damage to another mosque in Kusra. Ahmed Abu Mahmoud says he heard noises at 3 in the morning and saw the mosque on fire. He says his brother helped him put out the flame. Sunday's violence that Palestinians blame on Israeli settlers comes after the killings of four Palestinians and two Israeli soldiers, and Israeli soldiers and police fanning out across the West Bank, closing major roads and arresting more than 70 Palestinians. I'm Donna Water.
8: Two men are accused of parachuting off Seattle Space Needle on Friday. The men entered the popular attraction with purchased tickets and were captured on camera at the top level. Breaking news, townhall.com.
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5: Congressman Pete Sessions represents North Austin up into the Georgetown and beyond area. Everybody wants a piece of Pete Sessions these days. Congressman, I saw you on CNN the other day talking about the ongoing military operation in Iran, and yesterday y'all been voting on renaming the Department of Defense to the Department of War, taking care of pay raises and some of our veterans' issues. Thanks for joining us. Give us an update on the debates you've had during these military authorization and defense authorization and the GOP funding package for the Iran war, sir. Thanks for joining us.
6: Good morning.
5: Morning.
6: There is a lot at this, and of course you know that the reason why this is happening is because we are headed out of town for the August break.
5: Yes.
6: That we take that will be about a month long, and the timing of making sure reconciliation. So let's go back a little bit. Reconciliation is a package that we put, that we're voting on, have voted for, but we recognize, not a big deal, but the parliamentarian in the Senate said that reconciliation, they would not allow Save America to be on there. It's real simple. We know this. It is because it is not a revenue matter, and only revenue matters are going to be in that package. The advantage of that package that you remember is that it does not require cloture. It can go be passed moving straight forward. Okay, so we now have our reconciliation package that we've voted on. We're trying to get this to the Senate. It includes a lot of things that would be there for the military. It is a spending package for the military. It is a short-term way to look at getting money to the Department of Defense. We need to do this. We're engaged in a war. We've got to do that. It also, in an earlier package, we decided and have voted in the House, not the Senate agreement, in the House, that there would be, we're going to fund the government through December the 4th, which means that when we come back after November, we've got to worry about that funding the war.
5: Okay.
6: The election's over. It will make it easier for a lot of people, but rather than going into a government shutdown at the end of September, since we're going to be gone all of August, it's just the right thing to do. So it was a partisan basis. Republicans voted for it. What is in this bill that is important for the military? A pay raise. A pay raise for a military is always in order. These are young people who are trying to live off bare minimums. We need to give them that advantage. We've given them about a 30% raise since President Trump has been in office. About a 30% raise, maybe it's 27, but we've given them a raise. They need it. They're serving our country. We're proud of them. This is the right thing to do. So, is that the update, or what did we forget?
5: That's a good update. Are you saying, though, there, Congressman, I couldn't understand from exactly, because as the Senate parliamentarian ruled this morning, that your just passed reconciliation bill doesn't pass?
6: No.
5: Okay, so
6: no,
5: it's still to be determined.
6: The parliamentarian in the Senate did it about 10 days ago.
5: Yes.
6: And so what's happened is we came up with a process for that. You're right. I skipped over this. My fault. Our process was that we've got a bill that, unfortunately, and no Democrat is for Save America. They want people to be, they want illegals to vote. They just do. And that's the bottom line. The Democratic Party is on record. That's what they want. So, in order to pass this Save America, it was combined with another bill that would be about stock trading.
5: Mm-hmm.
6: And it's a really a ban on stock trading. I would not have voted probably for the bill as it were because it needed to be amended, but they put it through the Rules Committee. They got it. They added in Save America. Every Republican, or at least enough of them, voted for it, and then the Democrats voted against it.
5: Okay, Congressman, another question for me, and I'll let Lynn jump in here. Donald Trump went on television or had a speech to the nation last Thursday talking about voter integrity. There's only 103 days until the November election. And then, lo and behold, the next day, Governor Mikey Sherrill up in New Jersey said, Ma, look, the thing that we've told you is not happening happened again. Why are Democrats against voting rolls being clean and the evidence showing that there's a problem here?
6: The ability with that, whether there's a problem or not, the Democratic Party wants anybody in America, whether they're here legally or illegally, to not even have to register until the day of the election. And they want them to be able to vote. And there are differences here. We could go back and say, look at what happened in the past. It's real life. They do not want people to have to be legal to vote in this country. So it's that's just really simple.
5: I mean, Congressman, let me ask you, because I know a couple elections ago, it's not just in different states. Here in Dallas, you've had some questions about voter integrity during your career. It happens here that ballot bots get stuffed, right?
6: Well, there could be a lot to that statement. Voter integrity is the issue, and the bottom line is the voter integrity process is not there. And what happens was, this is all going back to 2018, voter integrity,
5: yes,
6: meant that votes were changed that resulted in changes in the outcome. That's exactly correct.
7: All right, Pete, we've got to take a break, and we want to talk a little bit more about the SAVE Act, voter integrity, about this war and funding it, and maybe a few other things that are going on. So Congressman Pete Sessions is our guest. We'll take that quick break, and we'll be right back.
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7: All right, our guest on the Cardell and Woolley show is Congressman Pete Sessions. Pete, we've had some casualties of war. What does this do to your thinking, to the thinking of some of the people that you work with there on Capitol Hill? Is this the time to dig in, win this thing? Are the flag draped coffins, is that going to affect opinion on the Hill and opinion in the country?
6: Lynn, thank you very much. The question really is, are you for this or against it? They don't need to know, oh, because we've had deaths or we've had injuries. The real question, that once again, it's myself, is were we supposed to wait till the Iranians were ready to decimate everybody in the region? That's the question.
7: Yeah.
6: Were we willing to allow not, and I know it goes back to a number of essential questions,
7: mm-hmm.
6: were they going to get the bomb? Is there any question in your mind or lens they are headed to get the bomb, to use the bomb, to get what they want? No, there's no question in my mind. Were they building themselves to be a danger to the region and anybody who opposed them? There's no question that is there. Now the question is, well, is that worth an American life? It's a valid question and argument. You almost cannot fight war today without having casualties and deaths. And while we do everything we can do to limit that, if we do not understand our role of what we've got to do, we're in trouble. And it will mean that our men and women who, as many, many more are killed in training than they are in war. And it's a hard part of life. So me as a member of Congress, I do understand this. I do understand that there are people, as we were, Private Gonzalez, who is from Hebron, Texas, who went to Hebron High School, Carrollton, Texas. Yes, and I'm sorry. And this happened when we were in Afghanistan, and it happened certainly in Iraq. And these are difficult questions.
7: Pete, they are very difficult, but I asked that question politically, and let me rephrase it. If I asked that question, that same question, to Hakeem Jeffries, or if I asked that question to Ro Khanna, what would they say if we asked the question, are you concerned that about Iran getting a nuclear weapon? Because, frankly, they don't seem concerned about it.
6: Well, I think that they opposed that even when they knew they would get a nuclear weapon. It is... they're in the position, Lynn, where they can vote no on everything. But when it comes down to their comments about that, you actually understand they are against America. They are against, they see the American flag as something that they don't support. And it's open. They are plenty open. Now, is it every Democrat? No. But it is just like almost every issue that our parties stand for, whether it's women, men and women's locker rooms, whether it's men competing against women, they are on the other side of every bit of this, openly and proud for who they are.
7: Mm-hmm. Well,
6: so, they're against the war.
7: Well, they hate Trump. I mean, that's basically it. Look, Jim Cardell and I have this ongoing conversation. I want to bring you into it. We talk about whether the goal is regime change or not. And obviously, we have a regime that's still the same regime. We took the Ayatollah out and 47 or so others, but we still have the same regime. My question is, do we have any clue, if we do take the regime out, what would replace it?
6: Well, this is a very interesting question that you are on, and it's one that I think the president is changing his viewpoint, as well most people up here, including myself, and that is, at what point is war, should conflict end? And the bottom line to me is, they are not interested. They were not interested when the president thought that they would be for getting $300 billion. They would be for getting money for all their oil. They were interested in the longer run of, they're not interested in that. They are interested in annihilating anyone that gets in their way, and that includes

0: put up against them. Now it's going to take some bit of threat against them by people who say, we're not going to take this anymore, and take matters in their own hands. Is that called a civil war? That's what it's called.
1: All right,
0: and so that's the boots on the ground.
1: No, I don't disagree with what you're saying there, but let me set a scenario. Trump said something over the last couple of days that, and we've talked about a timeline on how much Iran has been diminished. We've heard, well, they can't reconstitute for 10 years. Then it was 15 years. Trump is bringing that almost up to 50 years right now. Let me put a scenario and see if you could agree with it. Suppose we just blasted the hell out of them for the next few weeks, took out every military thing that we could, and set them back as far as we can. Could we then declare victory and say, this country is neutered for the next, I mean, it'd have to be an actual assessment, not just somebody's opinion, but they can't get back to a nuclear program for, say, 30 years or 25 years or something like that. Could we do that and then get out?
0: Well, Lynn, let me say this. We have a job to do, and we are thinking the way we think. So you're thinking, okay, how
2: yes.
0: should we think? How should we think about this? And the way I think about it is complete and utter fight to the desperate end. And they will, this is kind of like the Alamo. Every one of our guys were willing to stand there and take it. Colonel Travis, you know, drew the line, and you could leave if you wanted to. They stayed. They knew what it was about.
1: Mm-hmm.
0: The Iranians are standing. So it is going to take literally the people of this country who have been on the defensive because they don't have weapons. They don't have the things. It is going to take literally people there, the Civil War, taking back their own country. Now, the question is that boots on the ground? Is that the United mm-hmm. States military boots on the ground? I don't see that scenario right now. I just don't. But are we going to be able to get out of this clean without something being ugly? No. No, and it's not. And if we were to leave now, which what some people want, just get out of the war. Let's just go back home. The Strait of Hormuz will be completely controlled. It will shut off free access, and the United States is going to have to live with that. So now's the time. We've got our ships over there. We've got it. That's where I am. I'm not a warmonger. We want to win.
1: Mm-hmm. All right. One more question, and then Jim will wrap it up. We have, we were talking about earlier, two of the world's largest and most important cities, London and New York, are now run by Muslim mayors. We have one in New York named Zohran Mamdani, who is an anti-Semite, open about it. He wants to arrest Benjamin Netanyahu when the UN General Assembly meets in New York City in September. What are your thoughts on Mamdani and how he's going to be perceived by essentially being an Islamist as mayor of New York City?
0: Well, he has the votes. He has a huge Muslim population that will be with him.
2: Yeah.
0: He has a large white liberal population that is equally or bigger. He has the ability to have a press conference, and he disagrees. He has the whatever that is. He's open with being called a communist. He likes to be first be called a socialist, but everybody around him puts together communist signs. This is a near-term threat to the effectiveness of New York City, and they need to be careful, because New York City is going to economically fall.
1: Mm-hmm.
0: It will fall. He's already taking everybody. This is with intent, not because it just happened. They are asking for this, and that is what he wants. And so where this goes, there are lots of ways to look at it, but this is going to happen. And so can he control who comes to his city? Probably not. Can he control the content of their failure and falling? He is enabling that right now.
2: All right, Congressman Pete Sessions, I got plenty of other questions, but your time is valuable. I'm going to shut it down and let you get back to

0: work there in the halls of Congress.
1: Yeah, we're headed to boats. I hope I did well enough to get invited back. And Brother Lynn, good to talk to you today.
0: Always appreciate
2: it. It's always fun, Congressman Sessions, and looking forward to talking to you again in a couple of weeks.
1: You betcha.
2: A bit of a substantive conversation there.
0: Very much so.
2: With Pete Sessions.
0: Oh, yes.
2: Yeah, so at the AP, the Associated Press, in fact, I can quote it if you want, talking about the $95 billion package, it says plainly the package has $60 billion for the Pentagon, but it's also has $10 billion for voting law changes aligned with the Save America Act. And what we heard from Congressman Sessions is because of the Senate parliamentarian ruling that they couldn't do reconciliation, they moved that out. They put it over into the Stock Banning Act, which nobody wants to pass in Congress anyway because it would affect their income in a negative way. So they stuck it in there, so that act will not go through.
0: I'm not so sure.
2: I'm not going to make it through the Senate. There's no way.
0: Problematic, that's for sure.
2: Wow.
0: Politics.
2: I heard finish the job there, I think, from the congressman.
0: And a revolution from within Iran.
2: He wants it to be a revolution from within.
0: It was major.
2: Here's a couple of points on that. And I think that's where Trump is, too. Mm-hmm. I think Trump, a lot of the Republicans in Congress, are hoping that the Iranian people will step up. Number one, here are the fallacies that I see. And good Lord, I hope they're right. I hope this happens. I'm all for Congressman Sessions and what he wants to do. But number one, we're talking about a population that has never experienced American-style freedom. They don't know what it is.
0: It's been too long.
2: And they wouldn't know what to do with it if they had it. Remember, they elected Hamas over in the Gaza area or wherever, the Palestinian Authority over there. They elected Hamas to represent them.
0: And look what they got.
2: Yeah. Number two, and this is another thing that, to me, throws a bit of a monkey wrench in. Maybe it's coerced. Maybe it's not. But the Iranian people still go out into the streets of Tehran and chant death to America.
0: Some do, yes.
2: So, again, the third thing, which I've mentioned before, since Iran's current regime runs everything, I mean, there's no up-and-coming politician just among the population that I know of. Who's it going to be? Brigitte Gabriel?
0: Well, where'd Donald Trump come from? Out of nowhere.
2: Donald Trump came from out of nowhere. That's my point. That doesn't happen in a Middle East country. They don't have any way for that to happen. Oh, some Iranian billionaire is going to jump up who builds hotel towers? I don't think so. I don't think they exist.
0: So
2: we've got to figure out who the hell is going to run Iran.
0: So then we're for nation building and influencing something like that.
2: You go into an antique store and you knock over a vase and it breaks, you pay for it. Mm-hmm. We broke Iran and now we're going to have to fix it.
0: They are fully capable of.
2: Now, my other thing that I asked him about, which he didn't seem to like the idea, I said, bomb them until we're pretty sure that they're back in the Stone Age, declare victory and get out.
0: Mm-hmm.
2: I think that might be what I would do. I don't know. I don't see a better idea.
0: Well, that's what he said. That's what you and I have been arguing about forever. We need to do what's necessary to bring them to their knees or as close as you can get. And war is an unfortunate and a difficult situation with difficult decisions, and there are deaths, and that's a given in the situation that we're in. We can't be focused on all the effects of a death in a war in a complete obliteration of an innocent people over in Iran.
2: We got to focus on deaths. We're asking people to give the ultimate sacrifice. Yeah, we're taking away everything they have and everything they will ever have when they get killed.
0: Where would the Revolutionary War have gone?
2: I understand all those arguments. I'm just saying this is a momentous decision.
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0: Texas is a bellwether state, and that means what happens in Texas doesn't stay in Texas. 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
5: We were pretty wasted. My friends kept telling me, Erica, don't drive. I was like, no, I want to go home. Ended up blacking out, and my car had the whole front end damaged. The cops ended up coming. They took me to jail from there. I was very upset at myself. I had to pay court fees, probation, lawyer fees, definitely over about 10 grand. There were some jobs that I had tried to get, and I couldn't because I had that on my record. My name's Erica. I got a DWI, and I'm still dealing with the consequences.
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8: All right, it's not Cardle or Woolley. You tune in here, folks. You get us both. It's not just moose. It's not just squirrel. It's moose and squirrel.
9: For the price of one.
8: Trump says Saudi Arabia must normalize Israel's ties before the nuclear deal is approved. This is something that popped into this mix that I wasn't aware of until late yesterday.
9: Mm-hmm.
8: All right, so President Trump, well, it's because he said it late yesterday.
9: That's right.
8: He said a nuclear deal between the United States and Saudi Arabia requires the kingdom to normalize relations with Israel, something they have been wont to do. And why not? Why do they not want to do that? Because they support the mythical and rather idiotic two-state solution.
9: Yes.
8: A significant condition putting that on Saudi Arabia to get this deal through that had not been previously mentioned.
9: Haven't heard that phrase for a while, have we?
8: There will be no enrichment of material under the agreement, Trump wrote on Truth Social, which is where we make law now. Adding that the deal signed a day earlier pertains only to non-military use, lawmakers and experts have raised concerns. But look, here's the thing, Jim. If this thing goes through, let's say that Saudi Arabia joins the Abraham Accords.
9: Mm-hmm.
8: Trump then gets his Nobel Peace Prize. And
9: yeah, right.
8: Saudi Arabia then gets U.S. technology shipped to it to show them how to, are you ready for these next two words? Enrich uranium.
9: Okay.
8: Which is what Saudi Arabia is dying to do. My answer is not no, but hell no. I would never give them this technology.
9: You're again it from the get-go.
8: I don't want the Middle East to go nuclear.
9: Anybody.
8: Please tell me that, oh, the Saudis are over there. Oh, all they want is nuclear power plants. What other country has told us that? And we're at war with currently. Well, and about to blow up.
9: We've never been as friendly with Iran as we are currently and have for the last
8: year. No, with Saudi Arabia, the country where all of the 9/11 hijackers came from.
9: Eat up with
8: the Wahhabi sect of Islam, which is the worst part of it.
9: Were they just born there or did they
8: That's where they
9: there?
8: Came from.
9: Define came is what I'm getting at.
8: That's where they were before they were here.
9: Were they?
8: I don't know. What I don't want to know is not part of what I'm trying to say. No, well, I don't think that we need to be giving uranium enrichment capabilities to anybody in the freaking Middle East.
9: Well,
8: no.
9: You're inferring that Saudi Arabia.
8: Yes, I don't trust it. As far as I can throw it, they killed Khashoggi as well, murdered him.
9: You've got one more strike before you've cut me off three times. You're saying that Saudi Arabia was the instigators of 9/11.
8: It's where it came from. It's where the people came from.
9: Define came from is what, again, I repeat my question.
8: They were, I'll look it up for you.
9: Where were they trained?
8: We trained them here to fly planes.
9: Where were they?
8: I think we're on a rabbit hole. All right,
9: it's
8: Trump
9: an
8: said,
9: important one.
8: Trump said that the deal is totally subject to Saudi Arabia joining the Abraham Accords. Right, I want to ask you, you're comfortable with this. You think this is a great business deal. Why?
9: Because I like the idea of there being a significant power in the Middle East that works with Israel other than Iran.
8: It's a kingdom. They murder people they don't like.
9: They're better than Iran.
8: Oh, well.
9: Exponentially, economically, politically. Their leader is no Iranian Revolutionary Guard or Khomeini. It's comparing apples and oranges.
8: Is it now?
9: How is it not?
8: Well,
9: they're totally separate countries with totally different forms of government and economic development. Donald Trump's setting up a perfect agreement here with them economically,
8: and
9: he's been working on it for a long time. And as we've talked about,
8: this will bite us on the butt big time. Sometimes Trump just needs to hear the word no. Jerry is in North Austin. Hi, Jerry.
10: Good morning, guys. Question of the day, spot on. Trump needs to listen to Congress. There is no support for this war in Iran, and it's just going to be another Iraq, Afghanistan. It's going to be a quagmire, and Joe Kent is right. I mean, there's not a military solution here that's going to lead to a win. I can't believe he campaigned on no foreign wars, no endless wars, and here we are right in the middle of one. It's stupidity. He might really be stupid. I can't understand. He's wrecking the economy, the higher gas prices, inflation, and there is no support for this. I mean, you know, Iran is twice the size of Texas. You know, the next option, he's going to start putting troops in the ground because bombing doesn't win wars.
9: Absolutely the truth on that. And boy, have you seen, Jerry, the movement? They're manning up over there. Our troops are showing up in the Middle East. It's really concerning.
8: All right, Jerry, time is kind of out on the segment, but I do want to ask you, did you hear our conversation a moment ago about giving uranium enrichment technology to Saudi Arabia so that they can have a peaceful nuclear power project?
10: You know, I'm really struggling. What's dumber, him going to Iran and starting this another Middle East war, or giving Saudi Arabia, to your point, where 9 of the 11 hijackers came from, nuclear enrichment? Because it's not like these people lie through their teeth. I mean, he really can't be that stupid, can he? When have these people ever told the truth?
8: You said you'd never thought you'd agree with Chuck Schumer.
10: I never thought I'd agree with Chuck Schumer. And again, he stretched the truth a little bit. He is Chuck Schumer. But, I mean, God, I some of the stuff he says makes sense. It's hard to argue with that. Because, I mean, just look at history, guys. We've been here before. We've seen how this plays out. And you know what? Prove me wrong. I will be the first one to call you back. If we can meet up, I'll buy you a Whataburger if I'm wrong.
9: Hey, there we go.
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1: It is time for Winners and Losers. Sherry Sylvester is on the line. She is in beautiful San Antonio today. And Sherry, what have you got for us?
2: Well, I'm going to try to do a double loser, just to do it quickly. You know, we have talked about having the quote of the week, and it definitely goes to President Trump, who said yesterday, under communism, everything turns to So Casey may have to beat me on that, but that could not have been more concise. But I'm making the winner of the week Texas House Representative Brandon Gill. He's in the U.S. House.
3: Oh,
2: he represents Texas in Flower Mound. You know, guys, I keep bringing this stuff up, but that war for the Smithsonian, those people in charge of the Smithsonian, they are the war from within. Brendan Gill and others went after them, pointing out that they had, the Smithsonian suggests that Mickey Mouse is racist, and he asked their whole program, everything they do is based on Marxist left-wing ideology. And the Republicans really did a good job with this hearing. They opened with film, the director of the Smithsonian giving land acknowledgments. Everywhere she goes, she thanks the natives for the land. We are so thankful. Thank you for letting us work here. We are blessed to be here on your land.
3: Oh my.
2: And the chairman, his opening question was, have you personally offered any of these tribes any of your land?
1: Well, you're talking about Dr. Anthea Hartig, who is director of the National Museum of American History, and we have a clip of this woman, which we'll play a little bit later. But yeah, you're absolutely right. And I thought when this first all came up, I thought, I wonder if this is just Trump, you know, stretching something out into an issue. But no, it's absolutely real.
2: And gosh, you know, one of the things I've been looking at this, you know, because history is one of the things that I work on for the Texas Public Policy Foundation. And so really, if you dig in that website, you know what is in the Smithsonian? I'm just going to get the dirty words of the word today. There's a cat there.
3: Okay.
2: That is something that they believe people should see, should be remembered, but not George Washington or the accomplishments of Benjamin Franklin, who was like part of the International Science Academy. They left that out. So I'm just outraged about it.
3: Well, Sherry, I'm going to jump in and compliment you on your mentioning of Brandon Gill. He's a freshman congressman, as you mentioned, from Northeast Texas. Scott Jennings had a bit yesterday or the day before saying not only is he somebody that people are seeing as a rising star that's going to arrive, he's already arrived. Then there was a hearing on the with the president of the American Bar Association, which has on its website a statement that every human being has implicit biases. Well, he asked her what her implicit biases are, and she said she's there as the president of the American Bar Association, and he says, so what are your implicit biases? Are you biased against minorities? Are you biased against police forces? It's just phenomenal. And then I'm going to dovetail into that. My big loser of the week is the Democrats and this Democrat Socialists of America platform that's come out and is now getting a lot of attention. They want to defund the Department of War. They want to demilitarize police departments. They want to abolish the Senate and the Electoral College. The Constitution is even on the chopping block. They want to replace the President and the Supreme Court with somebody ordained to by Congress. This is the focus that we're going to start seeing here as people come back from summer vacations, Lynn, and I think they're going to be ruining the day that they now have all this this mojo. It's a small number of voters compared to previous Democrat numbers, but boy, is it going to be under the microscope.
1: Well, I want to jump onto something that Sherry did and do it myself, except I'm going to do it twice, but I'll make it quick.
3: All right.
1: I love the idea of the quotes of the day as far as winners and losers. I have two quotes that I think are winners. Number one, Maria Bartiromo on Fox had one of the quotes of the week, because I've asked this myself many times, and she's very conservative. The quote was, "How does Iran still fight if we obliterated their military?" I have wondered that many times.
3: She's starting to
1: Then
3: ask.
1: I'm going to make James Carville, the Raging Cajun, a Democratic operative, a winner for his quote about the Democratic Socialists of America when he called them overeducated little white turds.
2: And there we go. Just nasty language on winners and losers today. But yes, James Carville is providing some wisdom there and zeroing in, coming back to Texas. How about James Tallarico, Democrat nominee for U.S. Senate over in Houston, where he cannot, black voters, just not that into him.
3: That was a disaster. They were all over the Democrat.
2: Exactly. One of them screamed out, "Black Texans don't trust you." And he said, keep in mind, Harris County, the county board, they just hired this nonprofit funded by Soros. So it's not like these guys aren't a bunch of lefties. But Tallarico, State Rep. Jolanda Jones, she said of Tallarico that he won't call her back. Tallarico said, "Oh, that's just a misunderstanding." But Jones had the receipt. She'd been trying to get him to talk to her since March. So the last I heard, he was trying to buy them off. $25 million. He's going to spend $25 million to get the black folks. So far, it looks like he could spend $100 million. And it's because Jasmine, who had a great week, she called the whole race, the whole campaign of her against Tallarico. She said that was racist. Of course, she said that about everything.
1: Well, Jasmine Crockett said racism is why World Cup fans cheered against Argentina.
2: Exactly. I was just going to bring that up. You put the words right in my mouth. Wacky is that. I mean,
1: Sherry, I had to grab that because I knew you were headed there. I had to grab it quick.
2: Oh, absolutely. Well, just to do a little plug, my colleague Josh Trevino and I did my podcast this week on the World Cup and whether it has actually changed America's image in the world. So I'll tweet that out. You all can see it. But anyway, go ahead.
1: Well, I think that was a good subject because it seems to have done it. But since we're talking about Tallarico, I had him as a winner and a loser. I had him as a winner because he raked in $31.6 million in the last quarterly filing to Paxton's 9.3. I mean, it's three times. He is raking in the cash. Whether he can transfer that into votes remains to be seen. But I had him as a loser because suddenly the Democrats have discovered data centers. And since a lot of people are protesting data centers, Tallarico has decided he will now be against data centers, which is, of course, purely political.
2: Absolutely, absolutely. I think that money is coming from out of state.
3: Yep.
2: I think we need to keep that in mind.
1: Maybe coming from China.
2: Yeah, I mean, Paxton is up 3 or 4 points in the polls. What's worrying everybody is that what we're seeing in the polls, in the public polls, is that Democrats are just more juiced.
3: Mm-hmm.
2: They are just more juiced about the election than Republicans are, so we can't, we've got to get juiced on the right side. I wanted to give an award. I've got a bunch of university stuff here. Oh, follow me. I don't want it to be boring. The University of Texas denied tenure to a guy named Ivan Char Lopez. Lopez is a scholar there, scholar, putting that in quotes, and he teaches that borders are a reflection of years and years of racism, that they are a sign of racism. There should be no borders. This is the kind of scholar that he is. He teaches Latinx studies and that kind of thing. So, you know, good for Jim Davis.
3: Mercy.
2: The person who stopped this, the president of the University of Texas. So good for this. But you know what? This morning, guys, the Dallas Morning News, the Statesman, wrote like 1,500 words on what an outrage this was that this guy was fired. You can imagine. The Dallas Morning News came out with an editorial and said, yeah, they should have fired him.
3: Ooh.
2: You can't say this about borders. This is way out of the mainstream. It's not that you can't say it. You can say whatever you want. Way out of the mainstream. And at the same time, because of the legislature, I got the filibuster on this, but it's important. University of Houston cut 40% of the classes out of their core curriculum. So this was Black liberation, theology, introduction to LGBT studies, the introduction to global climate change. Now, when they're in the core curriculum, guys, this means you're required to take them. They can still teach them. Mm-hmm. But now it's an elective. So big, big winner, the University of Houston, that they looked at, it's 100 classes. Mm-hmm. And this, when we talk about what costs people, costs students to go to school, this is it when you've got to take this crazy stuff.
1: Well, that's true. I'm going to say, if I had to pick my biggest loser of the week, it might be Mayor Zohran Mamdani, who wants to arrest Benjamin Netanyahu when he comes into New York for the United Nations General Assembly. He knows he can't do it, but he has made a big deal out of it. He wants, apparently, the world to know how anti-Semitic that he actually is. Zohran Mamdani. He is exactly what was advertised.
3: And Sherry, let me jump in here and then we'll let you wrap it up. I'm going to point out that on Wednesday, Governor Greg Abbott made an announcement, or pointed out certainly the job performance and the job growth in the state of Texas, which I think, as they say, it's all about economics, stupid. Texas is, again, number one in the nation for job growth, according to the U.S. Bureau of Labor Statistics. 43,500 jobs that aren't related to farms in the last year. We've now got about 16 million people working. I think the economy nationwide, but certainly here in Texas, is doing pretty well, and people are going to be voting with their pocketbooks and maybe confused about a lot of other things, like the Democrat Socialists of America. Texas got a lot to be thankful for, and the job numbers are showing it. People are going to be glad they're working.
2: Absolutely, absolutely. We're so blessed to live here. I wanted to make United Airlines a loser. Did you guys see that story that they're allowing people to opt out of landing in West Palm Beach, which is now Donald J. Trump Airport?
3: What?
1: Well, along those lines, I'll make Senator Mark Warner a loser, because he scolded Margaret Brennan on Face the Nation because CBS carried the Trump speech. CBS is an independent business. It can decide to carry a presidential speech or not, as did ABC and CBS. But then they're saying that something regarding ABC carrying the speech has upset the FCC, so they're looking into that.
2: Well, and I wanted to, maybe I can close out with some media stuff, Lynn. I know you love this, and I know our readers, our listeners do. AP wrote this story about how terrible it was that cuts to the USAID, that's our foreign aid program, had eliminated lubricants and condoms and paraphernalia like that in Tanzania. Is that where it was?
3: Oh, my word. In Africa.
2: In Africa. And people, this was like an exposed story that AP was writing about how bad the government, and people got so mad the taxpayers were paying for that, so that there was a lot of blowback. But I wanted to, you know, we got the correspondence dinner tonight, which I think they should just stop having it. There are no more White House correspondents, really. But let's do a thumbs up for the guys over at the bullpen.
3: Okay.
2: Twice this week, they got it right when Quorum Report got it wrong. they came in and corrected the story that former Porsche had made up about the man that's going to be comptroller, Don Huffines. And then yesterday, they did it again with another story that former Porsche had made up about State Senator Charles Swartner and former State Senator, former comptroller, Kelly Hancock. So the bullpen guys, you're not looking at the bullpen. It's a good report on what's actually happening in Texas.
1: All right, we will leave it there for time. Sherry Sylvester, it's always a pleasure, and we'll do winners and losers again, same time, same channel, next Friday.
2: Thanks for having me on, guys. Have a great weekend.
1: That'll put a plug in the jug for the Cardle and Woolley Show for the week. Lynn Woolley saying, be logical, and remember, you're either an insider
3: or you're not. I'm Jim Cardle. Have a great weekend, everybody.
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1: News this hour from Town Hall, I'm Mary Rose. A key U.S. ally in the Middle East is heading to Washington.
2: Israeli Prime Minister Benjamin Netanyahu is set to visit Washington, D.C. next week. His office says he'll attend funeral services for the late Senator Lindsey Graham, a longtime friend of Israel. President Trump is also expected to meet with Netanyahu at the White House on Tuesday, as the two leaders discuss ongoing diplomatic efforts. Willie Nelson, the White House.
1: A new global wealth report shows the U.S. created more new millionaires than any other country last year.
3: According to the UBS Global Wealth Report 2026, the U.S. added more than 441,000 new millionaires in 2025, nearly half of all newly created millionaires worldwide. United Kingdom was a distant second with 43,000, followed by France. The report highlights continued growth in American wealth creation despite ongoing economic challenges. Ken Lorman reporting.
1: 11 people have been charged with causing the deaths of 7 migrants.
4: A federal indictment says a Union Pacific employee found 6 bodies in a rail yard shipping container in Laredo, Texas. Authorities say smugglers left the body of another migrant near the tracks in San Antonio. They said the migrants were from Honduras and Mexico, all part of a human smuggling effort on the freight train. The Webb County Medical Examiner said heat stroke was the likely cause of their deaths. The charges are punishable by up to life in prison. John Scott reporting.
1: German authorities say the suspect in the deadly Berlin Pride attack that killed one person and left 29 injured was shot and killed by police during a confrontation in a suburb of the city. Abdul Balat, a German citizen with Lebanese roots, was killed on Sunday evening following a search that lasted nearly 24 hours after the attack in downtown Berlin. More on these stories at townhall.com.
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1: Former state lawmaker and logger Troy Jackson has secured the Democratic nomination for U.S. Senate in Maine.
6: Jackson will face longtime GOP Senator Susan Collins in November in a race that could decide which party controls the U.S. Senate. Jackson replaces Graham Platner, who won the Democrat primary in June but then withdrew from the race amid allegations of sexual misconduct. Jackson was selected by hundreds of delegates who came together for a first-of-its-kind gathering in Bangor, Maine. He won the support of almost all the delegates who gathered there to clinch the nomination. Bob Agner reporting.
1: Living through the biggest jump in grocery prices in half century has many Americans changing their eating and food shopping habits. The price of food purchased for home use has increased 33% since the beginning of 2019. In the 7.5 years before the war in Iran, has made it uncertain if a slowdown will be coming.
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0: It's not that we're trying to do nothing but New World cigars, guys. That's not the plan. I had a plan for making this the month of Habanos, Fingers Malloy.
1: You mean it's not the month of Habanos anymore?
0: It was. And then I grabbed this out of the humidor, and you're like, screw it, I'm smoking it. It's Eat, Drink, Smoke. I'm Tony Katz. That right there is America's favorite amateur drinker, Fingers Malloy. And the weather is so spectacular in Indianapolis, Indiana, when we decided to record, brought the whole show outside. Exactly what you're doing. Enjoying some time on the deck. Got yourself a cigar. Drinks aplenty, as we've got some Four Roses to get to. And Fingers Malloy, this. First of all, how good is this weather?
1: It's great. Right now, it's 72 degrees outside. Wait. 71 degrees outside.
0: Right.
1: It's lovely.
0: Yeah, it's actually 74. But then we're not going to... You're 3 degrees off.
1: I've been told that before.
0: This is the A.J. Fernandez Decenio. This is the 10th anniversary Toro. Beautiful looking a cigar right here. Coming in a 6.5 by 54, which means it's 6.5 inches long.
1: Gee.
0: Always makes Fingers Malloy laugh. And the ring gauge, which is the diameter of the cigar, is a 54 ring gauge. So that's basically how big it is around.
1: Tee-hee.
0: Again, with the laughter. Got myself wrapped up there.
1: Yeah, you did.
0: Confused in what I was saying. A 64 ring gauge would be a full 1 inch around. Honestly, it is beautiful out. When we get the chance, we bring the whole thing. We bring the whole operation outside because... how do you not? We've got the great studio. The Eat, Drink, Smoke studios are fantastic. Naming rights are still available. But when we get the chance, bring it out to the deck. It's just, it is. It is a whole, you know, it's airplane. It's an entirely different kind of flying.
1: It is. And, you know, a lot of times I joke around, you know, that, oh, we're working, and it doesn't feel like work. Today, being outside, a beautiful day like this, it really doesn't feel like work.
0: It's spectacular out. And if you have a chance, if you've got good weather where you are, and you're not affected by the Canadian wildfires, which is a legit thing. We did have it here. So we're in central Indiana. It was hazy. And for a lot of people with breathing issues, very, very rough. Today seems fine. Like, there's some clouds in the sky, but it doesn't seem hazy. Like, you could actually tell there was a pall over the landscape.
1: And a Ringo.
0: Look at you. A Paul and a Ringo.
1: Yeah.
0: Well done. Well done. You went Ringo before George. Not cool, man. Not
1: the only
0: cool.
1: Two that are still alive.
0: Oh.
1: See, if I would have said George, that wouldn't have made any sense at all.
0: See, if we were in Italy, I'd have to make your bunk. But we're in Germany, so you have to make mine. The Decenio is what we're smoking right here from A.J. Fernandez. So this is a Mexican San Andreas with Nicaraguan in the binder and the filler. We really were. The whole month was going to be Habanos, and I grabbed the wrong one. And I'm like, all right, we're doing this. You know what? There are worse mistakes. We're apologizing for nothing. First things first, as I'm just lighting this up, you're into it. This is a beautiful brown. This is a rich, rich saddle brown. This is the color of your leather couch. This is almost with just, it's a, like a veining of black. This is what you picture a cigar looking like. And in that soft box press, unbelievable.
1: Yeah, you mentioned your couch. To me, I was just about to say, if your recliner got reincarnated in cigar form,
0: yep,
1: that's what this would be right there.
0: Oh, that is pretty. It's funny, Fingers took the first puff, and he's like, what is happening right there? I just took the first puff of this thing, Mexican San Andreas, so we know there's going to be a little sweetness involved. There's going to be a little possible cocoa involved, some richness that can happen there. And then Nicaragua in the binder and filler, so you can go in a lot of different directions. That was a delicious first punch. When you first took that first puff, Fingers, where were you?
1: Wood. And then I started to get that kind of cocoa sweetness that you were talking about. But I did the same thing that you just did, where I actually sat back a little bit like, whoa, what was that? That's pleasant. Very good so far. So.
0: Yeah, not sure about any level of spice, if there's a low laying down of black pepper. And I will admit, and then I'm glad to see people watching the videos over there on YouTube. Just go to Eat, Drink, Smoke and subscribe. Our conversation of black pepper versus white pepper versus red pepper versus baking spice, people are like, okay, I now can understand some things of what this means. Black pepper is something that lays down on the tongue as opposed to bouncing off the tongue, which is white pepper. That's the way we describe it. I don't know if that's it, but there is a nice salivation that's happening, and there's the flavors laying on the tongue, wood, but not cedar. And none of that kind of spice is happening on this, the Decennio, which is that their 10-year anniversary cigar?
1: I believe so. If you look at the band,
0: I can only make an
1: assumption. It says 2014 on one side and 2024 on the other.
0: Let's assume this is the 10-year anniversary because it says 10th anniversary Toro.
1: I
0: had to look that up. Check that out with the boys in the lab here. So that is what we're smoking. You want to get your notebooks out. What did you eat today? What did you drink today? And then with the weather, which is... This is, we're outside, doing the show outside. It's the best, it's the greatest gig in the world. Thank you guys for letting us do this. And then, in your notebooks, break the cigar up into thirds. First third, second third, final third, and then what are the flavors you're getting from each third of the cigar, right? And then when you try the cigar a month from now, 6 months from now, whatever it is, you do it again, you get your idea, you write the flavors again, and then you can kind of see your through line. What is it that moved you? What are the flavors that got to you right there? What do you like? What do you not like? This might not be your type of cigar. Maybe you like a big pepper bomb. Maybe you like much more a cedar. Maybe you want red pepper spice. Maybe you want more creaminess. I'm not sure. Which is interesting because this is not... I can't say there's a creaminess here. That's not something I get. But there is just a touch of richness, and it's playing the tongue, not the cheek, which is interesting. I'm not getting any of it. You're getting it in the cheek?
1: On the roof of the mouth.
0: Really?
1: Yeah, but keep in mind, also, I've been retrohaling. So maybe I'm just all
0: You're
1: over
0: lying.
1: The place.
0: You're lying. You're not retrohaling.
1: I just did it.
0: No, do it.
1: You
0: Go
1: just
0: on.
1: Give me...
0: Go on. Do it. Do it, tough guy. Yeah, you're son of a mother... Retrohaling is when you bring the smoke out through the sinuses, right? So it's when you're on the exhale, it's coming out the nose. And what that's doing is, since your nose has so many more receptors to it, you're really able to pick up some unique flavors, and things get more amplified. If I try to retrohale, I will immediately die. It's not good.
1: I don't do it much because I always seem to get the same thing on a retrohale, which is either like a perfumey fragrance or some sort of like a dried fruit kind of thing.
0: And the only you know the answer to that, right? You got to do it more often.
1: That makes sense.
0: Right? It's about it's a skill, and it's something to practice to be able to get more discernment out of what you're doing. I physically can't do it. I'm not even going to try. No.
1: Here's
0: no.
1: what we need to do.
0: No.
1: This is what we need to do.
0: Yes, sir.
1: We need a week of you trying, and we'll put a little video together with like the Rocky theme behind you, and at one point, we'll have you running around trying to chase a rooster, and then go back to the cigar, and eventually, after a week, you'll be retrohaling.
0: You know there's a new movie coming out from Peter Farrelly. I play Rocky. It's the story.
1: You play Rocky?
0: No, that's the name of the movie. It's the story of Sylvester Stallone trying to get Rocky. The trailer looks so good. So good. This cigar is pretty good, but is it in the humidor? That's the question. We are going to talk about that. From New World, AJ Fernandez, the Decennio, which is the Toro box press we're doing right here. Is it in the humidor? We will find out. Got a lot to get to. 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Keep it right here, guys. It's Eat Drink Smoke.
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0: So there's etiquette, and then there's etiquette. And when it comes to a steakhouse, one can be, well, pretty much assured that there is an etiquette. And when there's an etiquette, that means there's mistakes that are made. And Fingers, you were just at a steakhouse, an excellent steakhouse here in the Midwest. Did you make any errors at the steakhouse?
1: Went to two steakhouses this weekend. And one to drink and one to eat. And both of them, I felt like I was appropriately dressed. However, didn't see that with everyone.
0: Oh, people showing up to steakhouses in shorts and stuff?
1: I got a funny story.
0: Tank tops?
1: I got a funny story.
0: I need to start throttling people right there in public. It's Eat, Drink, Smoke. I'm Tony Katz. That is America's favorite amateur drinker, Fingers Malloy. 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The videos are there. The stories are there. It's looking great. Be a part of it. Be a supporter. We'd greatly, greatly appreciate that. EatDrinkSmokeShow.com. Story time, Fingers.
1: So, now, I wanted it to be a little bit more casual at the steakhouse, so I made reservations for me and my wife, Agnes.
0: Agnes.
1: Yeah, it was our wedding anniversary.
0: Ah, mazel tov.
1: Thank you. Married 74 happy years. Having said that, so I'm sitting there with Agnes at the bar, and the bar says it's business casual
0: right
1: attire. Or excuse me, the restaurant says that. We're sitting in the bar, so I

0: That, I believe there's some real truth to that. The other truth is, most guys are morons who should be punched in the throat. That is a saying that comes directly from who? Mother Teresa. That is correct. That is correct. Why would you do that? Why do you think that's okay? Oh, were you comfortable? Is that it? Is this whole thing about being comfortable? Steakhouse. A place that matters. Where you're going to spend a couple bucks. Have a little respect for yourself. Certainly have respect for your wife. Wait, at that moment, did she realize, my gosh, what a waste of this many years?
1: No, but one thing that happened after they left, I said,
0: huh? Right?
1: I said, shorts? Sneakers? Look at me, and I was, you know me. I'm just a simple blue-collar Joe.
0: That's what you are.
1: That's what I am. But I had a nice shirt on and nice, sensible slacks. And so I was like, hey, I dressed up for the occasion. And then there was another couple. Now, this is the question I have for you. They were sitting at the bar, and they just came in for a drink.
0: Right.
1: And he was wearing, she had a stylish blouse.
0: Oh, was it stylish?
1: Yes, and again, sensible slacks. He had on shorts and a polo shirt. Now, they just came in for a drink and sat down at the bar. Is that acceptable?
0: I don't. Okay. If it is the restaurant inside the clubhouse at the golf club, yes. Otherwise, see, I'm going to offend a lot of people like this.
1: Go on.
0: I'm going to offend so many people.
1: Tony at eatdrinksmokeshow.com.
0: I don't want to offend those people. What scumbags? Why do you do this? And the shorts, what? If you were wearing pants and a polo, I could almost forgive. I wouldn't, but I could almost forgive. I am outside with you right now, Fingers Boy. Are we outside right now doing the show this week? Because the weather is just spectacular. You might be able to hear the wind blow. Listen.
1: Mm. Wow. It's like we're on the ocean.
0: Right? Paid a whole $5 to the to the special effects department. Am I or am I not wearing a button-up shirt? Is this a true button? Yes, a button-up.
1: Yes, that's true. Right?
0: Do I or do I not have the cuffs done?
1: Yes. That's very true. And I, knowing that we were going to do Eat, Drink, Smoke today, and of course, we video the show, and you can find that over at YouTube. Just look for Eat, Drink, Smoke. I ironed my T-shirt.
0: Right, you're wearing your Detroit Lions gear. You're representing a team that's going to definitely go 8-9 this year. Going to be fantastic.
1: We're not talking about the Colts.
0: Right, no. The Colts are going to go 0-40. if Daniel Jones actually is healed, mm-hmm. Which is a question. I wish the man well. All bets are off. Everything is possible. If Sauce Gardner can be healthy on the defensive side of the ball, everything's possible. It's the Colts. They'll go 7-10.
1: Wow.
0: By the way, just missed the playoffs.
1: But by the way, it was Daniel Jones who was having a drink in shorts.
0: He was still wrong.
1: It wasn't.
0: Did you wear that T-shirt to the Fine Steakhouse? No, you didn't. You know why? That's why. You don't wear a polo shirt. It's just wrong. Drives me crazy. But that has nothing to do with the story at hand. Because this is a story about mistakes when eating at a steakhouse. And the first mistake they say you make is not listening to your server. And I had to figure out what they meant. When the server arrives, look up and be attentive. Ask for recommendations. If you have your phone in your hand, put it down. Ignoring the server gives the impression that they offer little value to you. A steakhouse is meant to be an experience, often a long one, so sit back, relax, and enjoy the show. I think you don't be rude to the server so they don't spit your food. Isn't that it?
1: That's it. But also, we had this conversation a couple of weeks ago where I said I didn't listen to the server, but that was at a bar and grill where you could tell this isn't an experience. This is, what do you want to eat? Let's get moving. I got to turn this table over. Right. Steakhouse, you're there for 2 hours, and they want you to come back because it's a high-dollar experience, and they want to make it the best for you. So, yes, I completely agree. You got to listen to your server.
0: I'm asking who isn't. Oh, that's right. The same scumbag is wearing a polo shirt and shorts to the steakhouse. That's two strikes on you, kitten.
1: Wow.
0: Oh, my goodness gracious. These people.
1: So you can't even stop into the bar if you're driving by and you... Yeah.

0: That is a great question. By the way, we'll have this article up at eatdrinksmokeshow.com because we're never going to get to everything. I think that's a really good etiquette question. If you're driving by and it's your place, can you stop in shorts and a, like after a golf game?
1: They seem to be somewhat regulars. It sounded like they knew.
0: So one of the things that I dismiss is the idea of the regular patron, and I can't. Because, for example, Ruth's Chris, many people think of it as a special occasion kind of place. That's not how they view themselves. They view themselves as the everyday place, a place for regulars. You know, certainly regulars who aren't afraid to spend a dollar. But they have regulars at the bar and in the bar area, etc. So the answer has got to be, yeah, it is okay. It is. For the occasion, like if you're going for purpose, no, you're a small man. That's what you are. I say it without an ounce of hesitation. Without an ounce. You're the guy who, when the police come in, you point to the closet and say, "My friend's in there, go get him."
1: It reminded me of, there was a video that popped up in my feed of a man who was surprising his soon-to-be fiance. She was an anchor on a television show. And he showed up, posed to her on the air, wearing cargo shorts.
0: Yes, she should have said that. See, drink, smoke.
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1: Jason, what do you think, how important are communication skills and being able to show that confidence of communicating with someone?
3: I think that's paramount, specifically in my industry. Communication is the key to getting a job done in my field. I also think that it's the key to getting things done in your personal life and personal relationships. I would beg all of you to go out into the world and be yourselves just as you are.
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0: Eat, drink, smoke. It is your cigar, bourbon, foodie extravaganza. I'm Tony Kent. That right there is America's favorite amateur drinker, Fingers Malloy, and it's beautiful out. We decided to do the show outdoors today. The weather is low, mid-70s, cloudy, sunny.
1: 72.
0: Ah, look at you. Look, human weather van. That's what they call Fingers Malloy.
1: Among other things.
0: Among other things. And the weather's spectacular. It's a little breeze. It's wonderful. Like, we're doing the show outside. We're doing it. We can. So we did, and we are smoking the A.J. Fernandez Decenio 10th Anniversary Toro. It's a 6.5x54 Mexican San Andreas wrapper Nicaraguan in the binder and the filler. Now, they call this a medium full. I don't have it yet. Now, you're into the second third. I'm still working my way. You ripped off both bands already.
1: Oh,
0: your
1: yeah.
0: cigar is naked.
1: It's that kind of weather outside where it's like, I don't need any of this. Take it off. That's what I did.
0: So is that what happened?
1: Yeah, next comes the shirt. You're in for a treat, YouTube.
0: It is beautiful. And this wrapper, the San Andreas, is just, it's maybe the best color I've seen in a while. It is gorgeous with this bit of veining of black. It is absolutely beautiful. A touch of oil to it. No grit. I happen to like grit in a wrapper. The draw is nice. I would say a little loose. I wouldn't mind a little bit of a tighter draw. That's my take. I could use a little more heft in the cigar, just a touch, but it's a soft box press in the 6.5x54. Absolutely wonderful. Fingers Malloy, is this in your humidor for $14 a stick?
1: Yes.
0: Yeah. Now, this has a place in your life.
1: Yeah, this is what I would say. Regarding the hand feel, I feel like the box press kind of cancels out a little bit of the light in the hand feel of the hand feel.
0: Respect.
1: When it comes to, you brought it up earlier, about whether it's medium full. To me, this is playing medium.
0: Yeah.
1: I wouldn't go anywhere near full, but I'm only getting into the second third of my cigar. You're still in the first third. It really hasn't changed all that much for me.
0: Ah, now you stole my line. You stole my line. It's interesting. We got a Mexican San Andreas, Nicaraguan in the binder and the filler, and it has stayed in a very unique monotone with this, let's call it a broad painting of black pepper on the tongue, but a very dull black pepper. I'm not saying that as the flavor is dull, but just in terms of low. It's not having a lot of movement. And then there is this wood. Now, what's interesting, it's not cedar. There's none of that cedar spice. It can play almost as a little bit of leather, but it's not an overly rich leather. So there's nothing outlandish about the flavor. There's nothing that's overwhelming about the flavor. There's nothing bad about the flavor. It has remained constant. At the first puff was like, ooh, what is this? And has remained constant ever since. And I'm not saying it's bad. I am saying I hope that there's some movement.
1: Here's what I thought, is that it almost has a taste as if the tobacco was aged in a bourbon barrel. There's like a little bit of an oak feel to it. There's cocoa for me. That you could talk me into that black pepper. But that's been it. And that's good enough for me. And, you know, the other things that we normally talk about as far as whether it's been difficult to maintain, it's been flawless as far as that go. Nice even burn. Haven't had to touch it up at all. So at $14 a stick, yeah, that's in my humidor.
0: I like $14 a stick for this, for size and presentation, right? For a softbox press, I'm happy to do it. I just hope. Yeah, you are into the second third, man.
1: Yeah,
0: you are moving.
1: And
0: is it smoking faster than you thought?
1: Yes, but part of it is me.
0: Yeah,
1: I'm. You know how you talk about how when you are reviewing a bourbon, you've got the two-sip methodology.
0: That is correct.
1: I am a two-puffer.
0: Ah.
1: I grab the cigar, and for some reason, I do a double draw and then put the cigar down. And I don't know if part of it is just my personality from formerly being a cigarette smoker to where it's like, ooh, got to get that, ooh, cigarettes. Yeah. And not being able to relax. And then part of it is I really, really hate having to touch up my cigar, because inevitably what happens is I get it too hot, and then you get that ammonia taste to it, and that's no good.
0: It's time, Fingers Malloy. for news of the week.
1: So this is a local story here.
0: Wait, was I supposed to respond to you and your ammonia taste? You were telling it. You were just going through it. Was I supposed to?
1: No, you weren't.
0: I feel
1: at all.
0: Bad
1: I just,
0: now. No, like, you, wait, you, was I supposed to say something?
1: I just assumed by you not responding, that means that you love that ammonia taste in your cigar.
0: I in no way love that ammonia taste in my cigar. But I feel bad. Like maybe I was supposed to respond. Like maybe I was supposed to say something. Like sometimes I think I'm a bad co-host.
1: Listen, there are times, and this happens to all of us, where you're in the middle of a moment, and I'm not saying necessarily this happens on the radio, where you can see the eyes kind of glance away, and they tune out. Happens to me a lot.
0: But I've seen you do that, too.
1: Yes. It happens. It's okay.
0: I didn't tune out.
1: No, you didn't
0: tune out. I just moved on.
1: Yes.
0: And I felt like, wait, was I not supposed to move on?
1: You know what?
0: I overthink things. You know that?
1: Yes, me too. It's time, Fingers Malloy, for News of the Week.
0: It's time, Fingers Malloy, for News of the Week.
1: I only bring this story up. This is a local story to us here in central Indiana, but this seems to be a growing trend around the country that maybe we need to start paying more attention to. Six people are facing multiple charges for their alleged role in a scheme that investigators say enabled a home health agency based in Indianapolis to receive over $10 million in fraudulent funds from Indiana's Medicaid program.
0: That's the chair.
1: Fox 59.
0: The chair. Right, innocent until proven guilty. If guilty, chair. I'm not even a death penalty guy. Chair. Ah, these freaking fraudsters. I hate all these people. With passion, I hate these people.
1: For me, this should not be a political issue. This shouldn't be a partisan issue, I should say. This should be, any time you hear of stories about Medicaid fraud, people should be up in arms and want all of this investigated and all the fraud rooted out and the people who are responsible for this fraud thrown away, thrown into prison, and have that ammonia taste.
0: Oh, yeah. They should have to deal with the ammonia taste. That or they should taste nickels. Right?
1: Nickels!
0: I could have gone with pennies, but they don't make those anymore, so I just went with nickels.
1: Well, that would be a good use for pennies. They don't use them anymore.
0: The attorney general in Indiana was investigating them because the Department of Health got a complaint alleging that the owner of the senior home care approved fake caregiver hours into the company's reporting system. What are you doing? What are you doing? Now, innocent until proven guilty. I'm going to say that again because I really don't want to get sued. They received $10,922,000 between September of 2023 and August of 2025. Just $3 million short of what Fingers Malloy made in the same span.
1: Ah, that's some scratch. And here's the kicker. So court documents allege that these folks, or at least one of them, spent hundreds of thousands of dollars from senior home care businesses' accounts on luxury travel, nightclubs, and other personal expenses, including DoorDash and Uber. $329,956 on nightclubs.
0: Really?
1: Over 300 grand on nightclubs? What the heck is going
0: on
1: there?
0: That's a lot of Cristal and Diddy parties. So that's, I'm pretty sure that's what happens there.
1: $180,000 on hotels. $330,000 on nightclubs. $180,000 on hotels. I don't know about you. I love to go clubbing.
0: I know you do.
1: Oh, can't get enough of the clubbing.
0: Right?
1: I'm not going to the right clubs, apparently. Or maybe I am going to the right clubs. Either way. $330,000 on nightclubs.
0: Are we being honest with each other?
1: Sure.
0: That's a tremendous number of hookers.
1: You think?
0: Yes, I think.
1: Medicaid hookers?
0: Oh, Medicaid hookers. And they come with the bed with the rails. And that's what makes them so expensive.
1: I saw Medicaid hookers open up for Four Non Blondes in 96. Fantastic show.
0: You win this round. These people, if guilty, there's not enough jail. Innocent until proven guilty. Don't sue. Deep drink smoke.
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0: I was watching Jeopardy because my oldest is addicted to Jeopardy. And one of the answers, right, you got to answer in form of a question, it was, what is quiet quitting? Something that we've discussed right here on the show. It's Eat, Drink, Smoke. I'm Tony Katz, and that is Fingers Malloy right there.
1: I was going to guess if the answer in the form of the question was, who let the dogs out?
0: Ah, nice. And the question was, who?
1: See,
0: I could have done that. So it's a story about not even the quiet quitting. So the quiet quitting idea was that people, they do the minimum at work and they're not really interested in the job, which is how a lot of people already do their jobs anyway.
1: For decades,
0: if not a millennia.
1: And yet people think, I need to come up with a new term for this.
0: Just egomaniacs right there.
1: Phoning it in, ladies and gentlemen.
0: But now there's the conversation of the labor force. Right? There's something called the labor force participation rate, which certainly has been lower, which is the amount of people who are capable of working versus the amount of people who are working. And there are all sorts of reasons why someone might not be in the labor force. They already got a job. Is one way to look at that, or taking on a second job or retire. I shouldn't say that. They already have a job, so they're already counted. They could have retired. So they're not doing any other job, or they're doing something maybe part-time, and that doesn't actually count towards these types of statistics. They are involved in the gig economy, right? That changes these things. But according to the story here from the Federal Reserve Bank of St. Louis, as provided by the New York Post, 105.8 million people are not in the labor force. That comes after a surge of 832,000 dropping out of the labor force in June alone. So is this the boomers retiring? Is this people moving to other types of work? Is this a conversation of, you know what, none of it's worth it, I've got enough money and I'll just retire like this? It doesn't matter what the existence is. It's better than going to work every day. And I'll do some, I don't know, some kind of OnlyFans thing, and I'll make a couple of bucks that way. I don't know what to make of this, because this is higher than the Great Recession. This is higher than COVID. You tell me, Fingers, what the hell?
1: Well, two things. One, COVID changed the mindset of many of Americans as far as what work's role is in their life. And, you know, you start hearing these numbers about, oh, this is the largest number of people not participating in the workforce. And part of it you naturally want to assume is, geez, the boomers are retiring. You got more people who are calling it quits and moving into retirement. But there's a quote here in the story. It says, we've got a big problem.
0: To say, who let the dogs out?
1: That's what the kids like to call a callback, ladies and gentlemen.
0: Huh?
1: We've got a big problem with the flight from work of prime age men. And that's what's been carrying the overall prime age labor force participation.
0: About the men.
1: Yes.
0: By what do they say what they consider prime age men? Because when we talk about labor force, they talk about people 16 years of age and up. Right? So that's where the cutoff is, age 16. I was curious if they gave it, because I don't remember that from the article. If they gave what the prime men age is, because I would assume they're talking about us, Fingers.
1: Hey,
0: prime men.
1: Don't blame me. I'm a prime man who has 14 gigs. Mm. So I'm doing my best, ladies and gentlemen.
0: You're trying to pick up the slack.
1: Yeah, I'm trying to keep the economy afloat with these hands.
0: Do you want the answer as to why prime men are not in the workforce?
1: I would love to hear your answer.
0: Or do you want to take this first? We both have the answer.
1: No, you go ahead.
0: Oh, this gets rough. The reason prime men are not in the workforce is because America, via culture, kicked them out of the workforce. They didn't get the promotion. A woman did. They didn't get the promotion because this group did. They didn't get the promotion because that group did. Now, I don't argue people of merit getting promotions. What I argue is, you pushed for two decades, you have to go to college, if you don't have a college degree, you don't have anything, and the only thing these universities cared about, by their own admission, there are plenty of articles out there about it, is how many women they had and how many of this group they had and how many of that group they had. They did nothing to attract men to colleges. As a matter of fact, men were called what? Toxic. Toxic masculinity. A host of these things. They were the problem. They were the issue. It's too many men. We need to have this. We need to have that. Is there any wonder why men are like, forget it. I don't need to be any part of this. I don't need that. I don't need anybody looking me the wrong way. I don't want to go through some kind of training. I don't want to be accused of anything. I'll find another way to do this. Thank you very much. Thank you, thank you, thank you. And then we have entire cultural conversations of whether or not men have been raised to actually be men, take on responsibility, and be able to work their way up, as opposed to those who come out of colleges into the workforce and think that everything is going to be handed to them, right? It's all going to get handed to them, and they're going to have all this money, and they don't realize that they have to actually start and work and build a career. So 6-1, half a dozen the other, and pick them. But you tell me, where am I? Where? There's nothing sexist I said. There's nothing racist I said. I am discussing a fact. As a matter of fact, an undeniable fact. I would argue it with any college president anywhere in the country. Tell me where I'm wrong.
1: Well, I can tell you the first part, the answer to the first part of your question when it comes to what they consider prime age men. There's another quote here. Very roughly speaking, there are about 7 million of these men who are out of the workforce for the 25 to 54-year-olds.
0: Okay, rest my case.
1: So, but my question is, I just wonder how can you do that? How are you able to just say, you know what, that whole work thing, so last week.
0: Well,
1: I'm done with it. I am just going to, I don't know, are they cutting their losses as far as what they believe if they were passed over on that promotion and saying, I'm not participating in this, the whole system's rigged, so I'm selling off what I can and I'm just getting a studio apartment and I'm just going to try to hang out and lay low and live off of what I've built for the rest of my life? And of course, they're going to have a rude awakening that it's not going to last. How can you just quit your job and be like, I'm not working anymore?
0: So that can happen to some, but I think the problem with the argument is we're making an assumption that they built something, as opposed to mom and dad are still writing a check, as opposed to they're living in the basement. You know, it's one thing when your kid is going to college for the first couple of years and lives with you. It's one thing when the kid has graduated college and they come back home to live for a year while they're finding the job and getting things together, and you're kind of like, as a parent, I make the assumption that you're kind of happy to do that. They're getting themselves together. They're saving a couple bucks. They're being responsible. You're like, sure, how can I help?
1: Especially if they're paying off this huge student loan that they have.
0: I would argue almost for any reason. But then there are those, and we know this exists, whatever, it's too hard. I can't. You don't understand. It's tougher. You don't understand. I've been done wrong. You don't understand. I've been hurt. There is a resilience and perseverance factor out there that is killing us, the lack of those things. There is a parent who is way too nice to their kid. How many times have we discussed this? If you're more interested in being friends with your kid than being a parent to your kid, you're not doing your kid any good whatsoever. And then there is the entitlement of, well, I'm not immediately making six figures. I'm not immediately doing this. This isn't worth it. I'm not going to do this. No. Everyone's against me. It's their problem. It's their problem. It's their problem. And add all these things together, and then add in, and I won't shy away from this, culturally we did this and we have to stop. Stop hating men. And that is absolutely true for the university set. And you think about where hires are, and you think about what happens on college campuses. I didn't say anything out of school. Stop hating men. And you will find that men come back. All I know is the military stopped hating men. They started focusing on lethality. They started focusing on physical fitness. They started focusing on standards. And in 2025, at this time, 2025, the Army and the Navy and the Air Force had all exceeded their recruitment goals. I think Marines hit their recruitment goals. So there's something to it. There's really something to it. Much more show to get to. This is Eat, Drink, Smoke.
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6: News this hour from Town Hall, I'm Mary Rose. Taxpayers continue to vote with their feet, correspondent Kim Borman reports.
7: Analysis from Unleash Prosperity says Americans continue relocating across state lines, shifting both population and income. The report lists Florida and Texas as the biggest net gainers of residents, while New York and California saw the largest population losses. Researchers say migration patterns can affect state economies by moving consumer spending, workers, and tax revenue from one state to another. Ken Lorman reporting.
6: California's treatment of businesses is back in the spotlight.
8: Critics of Governor Gavin Newsom say California's civil rights enforcement has become a powerful tool for extracting massive settlements from major corporations. They point to the Riot Games lawsuit, where two women who said they wanted to cause social change reached an initial $10 million settlement before California intervened, and the company ultimately agreed to pay $100 million. Opponents argue the approach has created an increasingly hostile climate for businesses operating in the Golden State. Willie Nelson, The White House.
6: White House Press Secretary Caroline Leavitt says President Trump has a busy week ahead.
9: White House Press Secretary Caroline Leavitt says President Trump will be heading to Michigan Monday for a speech about the economy. On Tuesday, he will attend a funeral service for the late South Carolina Lindsey Graham at the Washington National Cathedral. On Friday, the president is scheduled to hold another cabinet meeting.
10: The president will host the 13th cabinet meeting of this term at Camp David, which will be a lot of fun and something different for the cabinet to experience together.
9: Laura Winters reporting.
6: Millions across the country are dealing with sizzling temperatures today. Major cities like Phoenix, Vegas, Minneapolis, and St. Louis are seeing extreme heat warnings as temperatures are expected to reach triple digits. More on these stories at townhall.com.
11: Larry Elder here. 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